0: everyone. 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
5: Hey, I'm Tommy Wells from Kent's Drive-In on 329 East Hill Street in Thompson. 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
1: This is Handle on the Law, marginal legal advice where I tell you you have absolutely no case. Now, when it comes to broadcasting, there is a rule. We're talking about television broadcasting, even radio. There is a rule called the equal time rule, where, for example, if I were to put on a candidate that has a position running for office, then under the equal time rule, I have to put on the opposing candidate or at least offer it. And that's still in place. But everybody's ignored that for years and years. Well, all of a sudden it's come back and it's now ruled or come back with its ugly head. And this has to do with the Trump administration and ABC. ABC has a television show called The View. And The View is, I think, five women who sit around and talk, very highly rated, very successful. And it's about as anti-Trump as you're going to get. And what's happening now is the FCC is saying we want equal time. You have an hour of anti-Trump. We want an hour of pro-Trump. And ABC is saying no, because the equal time rule doesn't apply to us. Well, the network is fighting Trump administration accusation and trying to use the equal time rule. ABC is saying it's a violation of free speech. And so that's the fight that's going to be fought. Now, the FCC about two decades ago ruled that under these circumstances, the equal time rule doesn't exist, does not apply. And so the morning show, that combines entertainment and political interviews is a bona fide news program. Therefore, equal time doesn't have to be adhered to. I have to because I'm not a news program. So the fight is going on. ABC says, nope, we don't qualify. We're exempt. The Trump administration is, yep, you do apply and we want equal time. And of course, this is going to go to court. Inevitably, it's going to go to court. And no matter which way the FCC, if the FCC prevails, I am assuming there will be a legal fight. Although the courts let administrative agencies, which the FCC is, generally prevail. Okay, let's go ahead and take a phone call or two. Mike, hello, Mike. It's your turn. What can I do for you?
2: Hello, Bill.
1: Yes.
2: Yeah, quick question. So back in 2020, I took out a online personal loan for about anywhere between, it was either $1,200 or $2,000, but I never paid it back. And here we are, 2026, and somebody from AI Legal Partners keeps
1: trying to... It doesn't matter what the company... You don't have to give me the name of the company. So some company has emailed you, correct?
2: And been trying to reach out to me, and okay. They're threatening to garnish my wages.
1: Okay, just tell them. Okay, they can't garnish your
2: empty threats.
1: Yeah, they can't garnish your wages until there's a judgment. All right, so I wouldn't worry about it at this time.
2: My last mediation department reached out to me and told me that they're trying to contact me to resolve this before they start garnishing wages. And
1: fine.
2: I ignored their phone call as
1: good.
2: Well. Do I just keep ignoring it?
1: No, it depends on whether you want to have fun or not. What I do is if I were in that situation, I would call them up and say, okay, I'll see you in court. Oh, by the way, there's a statute of limitations issue here. And if you file a lawsuit knowing that the statute of limitations has run, you are liable. But you can also ignore it. It doesn't matter. You ignore it until they file
2: a statute of limitations.
1: 4 years in California. When's the last time you made a payment on this? When's the last time you made a payment?
2: I never did.
1: Okay. You took out the loan in 2020. The statute of limitation ended in 2024. Boom. At that point, their ability to sue you is over. And all they can do to collect the money is nothing. Now, I'll tell you what they can do is ding your credit. That's no fun.
2: Right. And
1: that's no fun. And that they can do.
2: After 7 years of no contact that it goes off.
1: It doesn't matter. Yeah, I don't know. It's even out after no contact. They can, it depends on when they ding your credit. And I think that stays there after 7 years, or I don't think there's a law that says it's just a policy what they do. Maybe there's a law. But that's the risk, is your credit being hit, noted as an unpaid debt. That's it. That's the only liability you're looking at. As far as they say, they're going to garnish your wages. That's a crock. That is a straight threat that has no ability for them to do that. They're lying about that unless they get a judgment, and they can't get a judgment, and they know they can't get a judgment.
2: Now,
1: okay.
2: Recently, 2.5 years ago, I moved, so they don't have an address.
1: It doesn't matter. None of that matters. Okay. None of that matters. All right. The statute of limitations has run. Sue. Hi, Sue.
3: Hi, Bill.
1: Yes, ma'am.
3: I'm calling from my 90-year-old neighbor. She wanted me to call you and see if she had the case. She was experiencing horizontal and vertical lines in one of her eyes, and went to her eye doctor, and they put Novocaine in her eye, and they gave her a shot. The pressure went up about 70%, and she started experiencing pain around the eye and went back. Now she's blind in that eye.
1: Ooh, okay.
3: And she said, call Bill and ask him if I have a case.
1: Yeah, I think she does. Yeah, I mean, the only defense, if I'm the defense attorney, I would argue, how old is she? 90 years old? You know
3: she's
1: what?
3: 90.
1: Yeah, she's seen enough. You know, she doesn't need all her eyeballs. That's not much of a defense. That's more of a joke than anything else. 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

0: 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Handle on the Law, Marginal Legal Advice. Let me get my icon working here. Here we go. Maureen. Hello, Maureen.
1: Yes, hello.
0: Yes, ma'am.
1: All right, I have an adult son who had a kind of a freak accident playing disc golf, threw a frisbee really hard, back popped, everybody heard it, and he's in excruciating pain, so, you know, I'm going home, going to ice it. And then he started becoming numb from the waist down. Got scared, called his insurance, because he's unemployed at the time, and worried about cost of medical. They tell him, hey, you know, this sounds like a medical emergency. You need to get in ASAP. Sounds like cauda equina. They recommended a specific hospital that's covered by his insurance, and that is a spinal specialist. We went. I stayed with him the entire time. Never saw a doctor. They did do an MRI. And he was having issues with bowel and bladder. And while he was in the bathroom, I kind of went up to the nurse's station and said, hey, when are we going to see a doctor? This is starting to get really concerning. And she says, oh, well, you know, if they're going to do the MRI, they'll have results. So about 12:30 at night, we get the head nurse comes in and says, well, you know, the doctor reviewed the MRI, says, you don't have all the symptoms. Just go on home and follow up tomorrow. Make an appointment. He calls the next day. It's closed for Good Friday. He goes through the weekend. He's getting really, really worried. He calls on Monday. They say I can't see him for 2 months. I said, this is baloney. You need
0: to. Yeah, it is, because that is a very serious issue. My ex-wife had that issue. She was in surgery almost immediately. I mean, it is
1: And that's what it should have been.
0: Yeah, that's no small deal. I have a question. You're talking about a hospital that has a trauma center that's closed on Good Friday?
1: No. The hospital is open. We were there for 9.5 hours in the emergency room. Never got examined by a doctor.
0: Okay, I understand. Okay, I got it. So what's your question?
1: Okay, so question is, he ends up going into a different hospital, has the emergency surgery. They're telling him, you know, that's really unfortunate. You've gone, it's usually 24 to 48 hour window. They did a discectomy where they removed a sizable amount.
0: No, I understand. There was a lot of medical issues that occurred. So, what's your question, Maureen?
1: He's left with permanent.
0: Okay, got it. Okay, it's based on what you say, it sounds like there was malpractice there. It sounds like that it was such a serious back injury that you can become paralyzed very easily from. I mean, this is really serious stuff. So based on what you said, you instantly need a medical malpractice attorney. I mean, instantly. It sounds like, unfortunately, it's a terrific case. If I'm a lawyer, I'm going, oh, yeah, this is good. The only thing that could be better is him losing his arms.
1: He actually tried one, and they said that, and they didn't take it.
0: All right, so you got another one, which is kind of surprising why they didn't take it. So just because one lawyer doesn't take it, another one does, because this is a complicated case, it's probably going to go to trial. And if it settles, it's going to be a long time. There are a lot of expenses. Medical experts have to be brought in. And the law firm pays for those medical experts. It takes a long time to develop it. It's expensive. And it could be that the firm you went to just isn't prepared to do a case like that. It happens all the time. So I'm going to suggest go to the website, go to handleonthelaw.com. Again, it only does personal injury, but it knows all the medical malpractice people out there. And it seems like you're going to need a top-notch medical mal attorney. Because as I've said, this is a case that's not going to roll over. This is a case that is not going to settle quickly. This is a case, based on what you said, the injuries are astronomical. You're talking
1: He's able to walk. He's just numb.
0: I get that. So he's not paralyzed. My ex was paralyzed. She was put in a wheelchair, and it took her over a year to relearn
1: how to walk.
0: And the doctor said she's never going to walk, and she ended up doing that. And she went to trial, but she filed too late. This is before, way before I met her. And she filed too late and got nailed, just got nailed, because she didn't have that kind of an attorney. She had one of those attorneys who sort of does kind of and didn't have the expertise, didn't have the money. So go to the website, go to handleonthelaw.com, and they'll refer you to a lawyer, because based on what you said, I can't imagine you not having a case.
2: Leah, hello.
3: Hello, how are
2: yes.
3: you?
2: Yes. What can I do for you, Leah?
3: Okay, well, I have a living trust, and I designated someone as my trustee.
2: Mm-hmm.
3: So the question is that once I'm gone, the trustee is supposed to execute according to my wishes.
2: Yes.
3: But how do we know? Or
2: okay,
3: how,
2: well, first of all,
3: how would one
2: Leah,
3: know?
2: That's a good question. First of all, let's start with you are never going to know because you are dead at that point.
3: I know.
2: Okay, that's for starters. Now, you can either not care because you are dead, or if you do care, you let the beneficiaries know that they are beneficiaries.
3: Yeah.
2: Not necessarily the terms of the trust, but you let the beneficiaries know. Because if the beneficiaries don't know, then the trustee can do pretty much whatever he or she wants to do. And so mm-hmm. if you're okay with letting them know, for example, my kids are recipients of my trust. They don't know what's in the trust, but they know who the trustee is. They know they are recipients, and they can question. They're allowed to question. Mm-hmm. And so there's mm-hmm. a fiduciary duty, and that's how you do it. It's not that easy. It isn't. Then also, if there's a lawyer who drafted the trust, I would contact the lawyer and say, this is, if I'm a beneficiary, this is what's happening. Is this legit? The problem is it's not a will. That's one of the downsides of a trust. A will is a probate is open and the court oversees it. And yeah. you're in front of a judge, and the executor yeah. is literally putting it down in front of a judge who you could look at it to see what's happening because it's a public document. You know, you just pull it right off of the registry. It's there. It's in the records. So you just cover your butt. The best way is to make sure you trust the trustee. I mean, that really is the best way. You know, the word trustee is pretty specific. And you want mm-hmm. to really trust the trustee. And, yeah. Because of the way, because I think so highly of my kids, I think the trustee that I've chosen has an excellent chance of screwing them over and running with the money. But then again, I'm dead, so I don't care.
3: I'm dead, yes.
2: Yeah. All right. Yeah. I hope that answered the question.
0: Now, I want to talk about something that is a problem for you, and that is your privacy or lack of your privacy. That simply doesn't exist. No, that's done. And if you think you have privacy, you are dreaming. So let me tell you what happens. Data brokers get everything about you, your home address, where you work, where you bank, what you buy, where. It's all available out there. Court records, accident history, DMV records. That list goes on. And because your information is out there, easy to get, it's collected by hundreds of data brokers and then gets sold to anyone who wants to buy it, including bad guys. 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
1: Hey, Bill. My fiance's son got hurt pretty bad at work. It's been 3 years. It'll be 3 years in October. First thing I did was call one of the local hero attorneys, and he referred us to a pretty good workman's comp attorney. The workman's comp case is still open. The local PI attorney bailed after about 2 years. What is the limitations on hiring another PI attorney?
0: There's no limitations. It's the statute of limitations you're worried about.
1: Yeah.
0: And when did the accident happen?
1: October. It will be 3 years in October.
0: Okay. So you've got 3 years in which to file the personal injury claim. Now, I'm assuming if it was a good workers' comp attorney, that statute is 2 years. But I'm assuming the filing already took place because I can't imagine a work comp attorney blowing the statute on workers' comp.
1: Okay. No, he filed right away.
0: Okay,
1: yeah,
0: good. Good, good.
1: So, all the time.
0: All right. So that being said, did the accident happen at work?
1: Yes, he was a cable guy standing on the side of his truck. This kid came down the street, didn't hit his brakes. The speed limit was 55 and hit him.
0: Got it. So the case, the PI case is against the kid and the owner of the vehicle. So when you talk about...
1: And the company he was working for.
0: Yeah, okay, that's even better because now you have a deep pocket there. And you say he was banged up pretty good. What does that mean?
1: Broke his back in a couple places.
0: Okay, that's
1: leg,
0: it. Stop.
1: No, I'm not done.
0: Stop right there. You know, you can stop right there. I do not know why a personal injury lawyer would not keep that case unless there is no insurance. Either the company has gone bankrupt. It maybe have no assets. Usually companies have insurance, the vast, vast majority. So I have no idea, based on what you say, based on the damages, based that a company was involved. Now, if it's a kid driving his own car, you know, and doesn't have insurance, that case is over. I mean, there's no place to go, even though the liability is 100%. And this just looks like where are you going to collect the money? And so that sounds like a decent PI case to me. So lawyer bailed. See what lawyers on my website will tell you. Just go to handleonthelaw.com. Give them a buzz or look on the internet and you'll get a phone number and you'll be able to get right through, especially during the show. They're around because PI lawyers.
1: Right,
0: yeah. That's what I would do. It's real easy. Oh, I'm sorry. I hung up on him. See, that's what happens. Mr. Patience here. I just don't have any. Ted. Hello, Ted.
2: Hello, Bill. Can you hear me?
0: I can.
2: Bill, I was a stockholder in a bank

0: in Wyoming. The bank merged with another bank, and we were given distribution checks. I received my first check, no problem. Now it's been 3 months, and everybody was entitled to a second check, and I'm getting the runaround from the law firm that handled the merger. They said my check was mailed. I said they reissued a check. Every time I call the law firm in Colorado, they say, we have a meeting about it. We have to reissue a check. I feel like I'm getting the runaround.
1: Yeah, you probably are. Texas. Yeah, you probably are. Sure sounds that way. How big is the check?
0: The check, it's
1: $8,000. All right, so that's reasonable money. That's reasonable. Yeah. Okay, so you got to, and the firm is in Texas, right?
0: No, I'm in Texas. I want the check mailed to Texas. The firm is in Colorado, and then the bank merger occurred.
1: Okay, so all right, firm is based out of Colorado. Okay, one of the things you can do is sue in Colorado in small claims court, although it's kind of a pain to do that because you have to file a lawsuit in Colorado, and I don't know how small claims work. Do you have to actually show up? Can you do it via video? I have no idea, and maybe it's the way a particular judge wants to deal with it. But you just got to keep on. Here's what I would do, because you are getting the runaround. There's no question about it. You are entitled to the check, but let's get practical here. You do have a case. Are you going to do anything about it, or are you going to keep harassing them every day and sending emails every day? And at some point you say, okay, it's a law firm. If it's a law firm that's dealing with it, then you report that law firm to the state bar. Every state has a division. The state bar does is receiving complaints, and they investigate them. In the state of California, for example, it's not Colorado, obviously. In the state of California, every complaint to the state bar is investigated. They open up a file, and now they're going to ask. Now you have a state bar investigator. Is going to ask the law firm what is going on. What you want to do is, you've probably done it all by phone calls, right? As opposed to emails.
0: I've been keeping an email record just so I can.
1: Oh, good.
0: Else.
1: So and you send and you send and you send whatever investigative arm of the state bar that exists. That is investigating the case, and you make a complaint, whatever form, and they'll send you a complaint. It's available, or tell you online where to go. And you then simply complain and add those emails to the complaint. You attach that. That is what you do after calling and calling and calling. Or you do that now, although 3 months, they're going to say, we've tried. The investigator is going to say, yeah, you know, that's long enough, depending on who does it. But that's what I would do.
0: Yeah,
1: I'd file immediately.
0: Okay.
1: Yeah.
0: And my claim is with the law firm, not necessarily the bank that merged.
1: Oh, you file against both. No, the bank. Who are you going to complain to the bank? To the FDIC? Yeah, you can do that. So you complain. You have a complaint form to the FDIC. Yeah. They're not going to do anything. But you might as well put that on the record. And it's the law firm. Now, the law firm is going to argue, we can only advise. So we can't issue the check. We can't force the bank to issue the check. But the fact that they're jerking you around, here's what they're going to say is the company is telling us that they're issuing the check. And what can they do? So you pretty well, you still go after the law firm just to give them some grief. And hopefully they put pressure on the company that's to issue or the bank that's issuing the check. Yeah, it's one of those things where it's really not fun. You get caught up in banks, particularly in mergers. Things fall through the cracks all the time. And the old squeaky wheel rule comes into place. Now, a problem that I have had that I want to share with you. That you may or probably will have, and that's putting a loved one, in this case it was my mom, into an assisted living facility. I had no idea where to go, so I put her into one near my house, and that didn't work out at all. So I had to put her in another location, and that one barely worked out. So that was a double nightmare. I didn't know where to go. 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

0: Welcome back. It is Handle on the Law, Marginal Legal Advice. Oh, this one I get a lot. No one wants to hear the answer. Hello, Marilyn.
1: Hi, Bill.
0: Yes, ma'am.
1: I just have one question.
0: Yes.
1: How do I collect judgment from the court?
0: That's a good question. And there are a bunch of ways you can collect judgment from the court. First of all, if you assume, and based on your question, I think you know the answer, is that a court does not enforce its own judgment. It's up to you. You get a judgment. How big is your judgment, Marilyn?
1: $5,000 plus.
0: Okay, $5,000. So now, if the defendant is working, you can garnish the wages. What you do is you file the wage, you file the order with the marshals, and the marshals will go out and you file the order with the employer, and the employer has to give X percentage to you of the judgment. If the defendant has any assets, you can go after assets, bank accounts, etc. And it's now, does the defendant work, is employed and gets regular wages, works for a company?
1: Yeah.
0: Okay.
1: Well, then you got on and off.
0: Oh, well, you see, on and off doesn't help. So it's not a full employment. It's probably gig employment, right?
1: Correct.
0: Okay, that's a problem because there's nothing to garnish because a gig employee is basically a 1099, a contractor, if you will. So the company has nothing to do with it. So now you have to go after the individual and you have the garnishment issue. You look for assets and it isn't easy. And you certainly aren't going to go to a collection agency. Maybe. But they're not going to do nothing more than what you're going to do. Do you know who? Can you reach the defendant?
1: No, that's the problem. It's been going, you know, like live here, live there.
0: Oh, yeah, that's a problem. That's a problem. Now you have someone who is basically a professional flake, and you're probably not going to get the money yet, get the money anyway. Kathy. Hi, Kathy. You're up. Welcome.
2: Thank you. 10 days ago, I received a text from a stranger to confirm my identity. Before I answered, I researched the telephone number on the internet, and it is a legit mineral rights company in Texas. I texted him back that it was me. He informed me that my grandfather had a brother that died childless, and his company is contacting all the distant relatives that possibly have oil rights on a property in Texas. He's pressuring me to sign over my interest for $4,500.
0: Oh, God. Okay. Come on. Come on. He's pressuring you to sign over your interests based on a phone call, based on maybe a legitimate company, and this is what they do. They pressure people into signing over their mineral rights. Of course you don't sign it. Of course not. What you do is contact the company that is giving you mineral rights. What you do is do a title search, find out who the company is. You contact them and you say, okay, I'm one of the owners. Now what happens? And depending on how it's set up, the mineral rights are given to basically the closest relative. It's part of as part of the estate. And so depending on, did they tell you how much the mineral rights are?
2: No. My question is, do I take the offer? Or should
0: no,
2: I be
0: of course not.
2: Questions?
0: Of course. Well, you can. Yeah, you can take the offer and say, yeah, OK, send it to me. Now, if they ask for any information, social security number, you're nope. If they say prove who you are, nope, you don't do that. And so you you want to see if it's legitimate. And when you say it's a legitimate company, what does that mean?
2: It came back clean. It was, you know, he was who he said he was. It's the name of the company. There were no scams. It's a national company.
0: Okay, but that doesn't mean that their policy is to call people and say, turn over your mineral rights. That you don't want to do. Not until, no, you don't want to do it at all. Which organization do I, I do want to refer you to some organization. I don't know which one, frankly, and you get to do a little research. Maybe it's the National Organization of People Who Should Receive Mineral Rights, but are not. Maybe that's where you go. That's where I would go. Of course, I wouldn't find anything at all. All right, Mike. Hello, Mike. You're up.
3: Hey, Bill. My daughter was rear-ended. Her car was totaled. She had pain for 3, 4, 5 days, and it's since subsided. Is she entitled to anything more than just a replacement of her car?
0: Yeah, probably. Not a lot. Not a lot. But yeah, she's entitled to more, I think. Pain. It's called pain and suffering. And yeah, I mean, it's, she hurt for a few days. And so, I don't know, $2,000, $1,000. I have no idea. Is the insurance company offering any money?
3: Not as of yet. She hasn't contacted a lawyer. She's reluctant to contact a lawyer.
0: Why?
3: And
0: why?
3: Bill, I couldn't tell you.
0: Okay, but, well, if she doesn't want to do that, then if she's she can ask for $5,000, sure. And they're going to say no. Now what happens?
3: Yeah, right.
0: Okay, then they're going to say absolutely not. So where do you go with this? Scott. Hello, Scott. You've been waiting a bit. Welcome.
4: Hi. Thank you.
0: Yes.
4: In 2023, one of the big banks, I opened a business checking, a business savings, and a credit card. I'm a corporation, C corporation, for profit. This is in 23. A month ago, I received an invitation to open a credit line with this bank. When I went in and applied and wanted to open the credit line, they said somebody internally in the bank, for whatever reason, switched the corporation to an S corporation and nonprofit and said everything's going to have to be closed. I said, well, why not change it? You had no authority. This person had no authority to do it. There's no signature. There's no notification that I authorize.
0: Okay, I get it. Okay, so you want them to not change it. By the way, I think a nonprofit is not an S corporation. So they're saying that you should open up a new account and change everything over.
4: Yes, and I said I'm not going to do it without being compensated. It's a lot of
0: work.
4: Okay,
0: fair enough. All right, so what's your question?
4: My question to you is, I've been back and forth with the executive office. They sent me a $50 check, which I haven't cashed. Do I have any legal?
0: Yeah, of course you do. You can say, listen, you can say, I want to be compensated and I want $500,000 for it. You can say whatever you want. They're going to say no. Or what they did say, here's $50. Okay. I mean, so you want to change it. I mean, are you really going to fight with them in terms of I'm not changing it? And they're going to go, okay, we're going to want to do it. And they're going to say, and you're going to say, I'm not changing it. So you go to another bank. That's all. You know, why wouldn't you change it? What's the big deal about changing it? I would, you know,
4: or you can turn around, hire a lawyer
0: and sue them for compensation. Of course, no lawyer will take it unless you're willing to pay $600-$700 an hour for a lawyer. To get compensation because you've been screwed to the tune of $50,000 or $100,000 or $25,000 or whatever you say. And they're going to say no. All right. Too bad. That's the way banks work, especially big national banks are going to tell you, you know, just switch accounts. Why wouldn't you? If you like the bank and you want to do the credit, big deal. All you're talking about is switching accounts within the bank. It's three forms they're going to ask you to sign. They're not asking you to refile your corporation. They're not asking you to do any of that. Just do it. Sign the forms. Okay? If people do that, well, yeah, they shouldn't have done it. That's right. They shouldn't have. Here's $50. Tell you what else you think you have a case, right? When your privacy gets violated. Yeah, what privacy? It doesn't exist, really, because everything about you is online. 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
8: This is a Fox News alert. I'm Carmen Roberts. The State Department sounds a worldwide alarm for Americans after Iran's deadly escalation of the war. And the warning comes after Iran launched attacks on a U.S. base in Jordan yesterday, killing two U.S. service members, injuring four, and causing one to go missing. U.S. is warning Americans worldwide, especially those in the Middle East, to exercise increased caution. Well, this evening, the U.S. military launched a fresh round of airstrikes on Iran to, as CENTCOM says, swiftly punish the country's Revolutionary Guard for those deadly attacks in Jordan. Fox's Lucas Tomlinson has more from Tel Aviv.
9: The State Department has just issued a brand new worldwide caution urging Americans to think twice about any travel to the Middle East. Due to heightened tensions in the Middle East, the security environment remains complex with the potential for unseen escalation. And that's exactly what we saw in neighboring Jordan when Iran fired multiple intermediate-range ballistic missiles that made it through U.S. air defense systems, hit a base in Jordan with dozens of U.S. Air Force personnel at the base.
8: And Iran's supreme leader today warned of unforgettable lessons if the U.S. keeps attacking. And President Trump is responding to the service members' deaths. Fox's Alex Hogan is in Bridgewater, New Jersey.
10: President Trump is here in New Jersey this weekend at his Bedminster Golf Club. And following the news, this breaking news of these two U.S. service members who have been killed in action in Jordan. News Nation now reporting that President Trump has responded to them, giving them this statement, quote, "It is a very sad thing. And also, we hate to see it happen. It is in service to our country." U.S. Central Command also says that one other service member is missing in action and that four other service members were evacuated to Jordanian hospitals after that Iranian missile and drone attack on Friday.
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0: 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The following is a pre-recorded program. This is Handle on the Law, marginal legal advice. Now, historically, we know, or you know certainly, that LGBTQ people, man, they were nailed. I mean, to the point where it actually used to be a crime in this country to be gay, or at least have gay sex. And gay people, of course, weren't allowed to be married. I mean, that was anathema. And so gay rights started in basically, I think, the 1970s, 1980s, maybe a little bit later on. And it turned out that gay people, the Supreme Court, U.S. Supreme Court said you cannot stop gay people from getting married. So the presumption is, or the interpretation is gay people have all the rights in the world, not to the Supreme Court. You can't stop them from getting married. So here we go. Fresno County, California, very conservative county. And the Board of Supervisors in a 3-2 vote said that you guys have LGBTQ Pride Month. Well, guess what? We're going to have traditional nuclear family month. That was the Board of Supervisors. And declaring that the nuclear family unit is God's perfect design and aligns with Fresno's traditional values. One supervisor, Luis Chavez, was elected to the board and said he's going to take the chair next year. And he voted against and said last month's vote was an anomaly. Now, he said that this resolution that was passed is personal. Why? Because he and his family have opened up their home to foster children over the last 7 years. And these are kids whose parents are not there. And they're, guess what? They're foster kids. But that's not the perfect design. God's perfect design that aligns with traditional family values is the nuclear family. Okay, Chavez says, we've taken in children that were not welcome because they identify as either lesbian or gay. We actually had a non-binary child that stayed with us. And the bottom line is, what are you guys doing? What are you guys doing? Saying that they should be stigmatized, which you're doing? No. And he was the only supervisor to attend this year's Fresno Pride Parade, which is held in cities all over the country and all over the world. Actually, Pride Month is being celebrated. And in Fresno, that brought 20,000 people to the parade. And someone who attended, one of the bigwigs, said that the resolution proposed by the board was divisive and not unifying. Now, one of the supervisors came back and said, I think the LGBT movement is trying to force their agenda on other people. You know, that I find that very interesting. Now, as you know, maybe you don't, but I've been a fanatic for gay rights a very, very long time. As a matter of fact, in my surrogacy practice, how about this one for those of you that think that the nuclear family is everything? I've helped gay people create children via a surrogate since 1981, 1982. That's how long I've been involved in gay rights. And so bottom line, you know where I stand. And now the argument is, does the board have the right to say this? Because the Supreme Court ruled the other way. No, the Supreme Court just ruled that gay people cannot be stopped from getting married. And the argument on the other side is, well, how about discrimination against gay people outside of marriage? The court has said, yeah, pretty much. That's allowed because of religious freedom, because people believe and legitimately believe that the Bible says only men and women should have kids. Specifically, in many cases, men and women who are married should have kids, although over 50% of the kids that are born in the United States are born to people who aren't married. Yeah, go figure.
1: Anyway, the issue is the LGBT movement trying to force their agenda on other people? How about this one? How about the LGBTQ movement saying, why don't you treat us like everybody else? How about that one? Okay. Depends on how you look at it. Depends on how you look at it. It's that simple. Okay. Let's move on and take some phone calls. Mario. Hello, Mario.
2: Hi. How are you doing?
1: Yes, sir. What can I do for you?
2: Okay. I'm calling because my brother was 67 years old and he passed away, but he wasn't married. And he has three marriages with six kids. What I want to know is, do the kids have a right to where he's buried? And how do I get a hold of him? Because there were three marriages from three kids.
1: Yeah, no, I know. And that's a good question. First of all, do you know who, was he buried or was he cremated or?
2: No, they have him on hold right now.
1: Well, they have your brother. They have your brother on hold.
2: Correct.
1: Okay, he's being parked somewhere. He's in some kind of facility, in a refrigerator, some restaurant or some freezer someplace, right?
2: Yeah, that's right.
1: Okay, so now, do you happen to know who is responsible for your brother?
2: No. I know he passed away and they got a hold of his younger son.
1: Yeah, and do you know where these people are?
2: I know where one of them is. I don't know where the other three kids
1: are. Well, let me ask you this. If you know where your brother is parked, I would contact the facility. But you're saying you don't even know where he is, right?
2: No, I know where he – well, I kind of know where he is. They brought him in because he was
1: – Okay, so what's the question? Okay, so they brought him in and he's in the mortuary. What's your question?
2: My question is, he has six kids. How do I get a hold of those kids?
1: Why do you? You hire an investigator. You do a search, and it's not your duty, by the way, to contact them. There's no legal duty. I'm assuming what you don't want to do is bury your brother. So all you can do is the last known address of where they were. Once you do a search. And again, I do commercials, as you know, for a company. And I say there's no privacy out there. You know, there's information out there where they live, where they work. It's out there. So you just have to find someone who does that kind of work. And it's right there. Just go on the Internet, and they're there. You put in the AdWords, a search, Internet search, dead people. Is a good word to throw up there. Family, just throw up these words. Yeah, you'll find out. You know, if you know where your loved one is parked, that's easy. But contact it. Now I understand you want to contact loved ones, relatives, but there's no duty. And how far do you go? 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
1: More than the minimum wage. However, I think statutorily they have to pay you minimum wage. So the way you check is you go to state of California, Department of Industrial Relations. You go on to that website, and then you'll see wage enforcement division on there, and you contact them, and they'll tell you, because that's an interesting case. And since I don't do the law, does that count towards your minimum wage, where you're making at least minimum wage for every minute that you're on the job? Interesting. Jeff, hello, Jeff. Welcome. You're up.
2: Good morning. Thank you.
1: Yes, sir.
2: I spoke to you about a month ago about an auto accident, a minor accident. You said to negotiate with their insurance company. I tried to do so. They came back and completely rejected my claim based on the other party's telling of how the accident occurred. So I went back to my insurance company, negotiated with them. They finally agreed to fix the car. My question now is, I have to sue for the
1: personal injury part.
2: Pardon me?
1: Oh, you have to sue for the rental car. All right. So you sue for the rental car. What's your question?
2: The question is, do I sue both the party and the insurance company? Or just
1: the insurance company has nothing to do with it. The insurance company has no duty to you. The insurance company has a duty to their insured. And you don't have a contract with them at all.
2: Okay.
1: So what the insurance company is doing is they're insuring their insured and covering what they have to pay. So, no, you don't sue the insurance company. You simply sue the driver of the car, because that's the only one responsible. People make that mistake all the time. Do I sue the insurance company because they're not paying me enough? No, they don't have to pay you. There's no contract there. What, they have to pay you what you think it should be worth? They're not paying me enough. Okay, then you sue. But you don't sue the insurance company. Jason. Hi, Jason.
3: Hi, Bill.
1: Hello, Jason.
3: Okay. Yeah, so I'm currently in a sober living. They made me quit my Medi-Cal, and they gave me a PPO, which is out of Wisconsin, and now I can't see any doctors, and I have congestive heart failure, and I was wondering if I have a case.
1: Yeah, you should be covered. Why can't you be on Medi-Cal? Because the Medi-Cal people said you're already covered by a PPO?
3: They have me going to an IOP, which is an intensive outpatient, and I can't see any doctors.
1: Okay, you have to go back Medi-Cal, which is California's version of Medicare, when people who have no money, who are too poor to have any other insurance, are covered. And the argument you're going to have, and I don't know how that flies, is I don't have insurance because they will not treat my congenital heart failure. Now the question is, I'm assuming you have a diagnosis of congenital heart failure, correct?
3: Yeah.
1: All right. You go back to the Medicare people and tell them to change their minds, because effectively you don't have insurance. Now, you may be drunk. Right. Here's what you have to do. You can't be drunk when you do that. You've got to be sober. Okay, Jason?
3: Well, of course.
1: Because if you're calling them and you're falling down drunk, which probably is probably going to happen because, frankly, I don't know you, but I'm sure you're going to get off the wagon. That's what you want to do. I think the Medicare people will, reinstate you, because the argument is you don't have insurance, certainly not for that particular ailment. And you have a doctor who has said you have that ailment. So, that's a conflict, clearly. And I think it goes to the Medicare people. Mary. Hi, Mary.
4: Hi.
1: Yes.
4: Bill? I am a senior lady, and I put all my money and most of my investment money into two little apartments. And one of them was upside down, and the city doesn't let you raise rent, nor do they let you ask for, even when the other parts of the city has rent raises, they won't let you do it.
1: What city?
4: So I had to let one of the apartments.
1: Wait, go. Mary, what city?
4: In Los Angeles.
1: Okay, city of Los Angeles. All right, so pretty heavy rent control.
4: Very terrible. And it's all against the landlords. They don't care.
1: It's true.
4: So I have a 9-unit building, and there's a man that got a sweetheart deal for himself and his father and mother in two different apartments. And 9 years ago, they paid $694 a month. 9 years later, they're paying $769 a month. My other equal units are getting $2,200 to $2,500. I'm not looking to break anybody or make anybody go poor. But in the meantime, I've got mortgages, I've got tax, I've got insurance, and the city of Los Angeles is an SOB.
1: Right. So what's your question, Mary?
4: Do I have any legal bite? I do anything to get this man out?
1: No.
4: I didn't think so.
1: Yeah, no, he's in. It's rent control, and the only way, one of the ways you can do it, if you're moving into the apartment, but you have to move into the apartment.
4: Yeah, I can't.
1: Or you have to remodel the place, and you can evict him for remodeling and literally tear it apart. But they're pretty tight on that. I mean, they really watch that. And so there you can, but there's all kinds of relocation money you have to get. When you bought the apartment, did you inherit him?
4: Yes, I did.
1: Yeah, see, that's the problem. You got to look really carefully at the rent schedule. And you had the rent schedule from the previous owner, and you live in the city of Los Angeles, and it's up to you to figure out. So whoever either helped you buy the place, either you didn't pay attention or or the broker didn't pay attention. But the answer is no, you can't do anything to let him out under rent control. And that's what happens with rent control.
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0: And welcome back. It's Handle on the Law, marginal legal advice where I tell you, you have no case. Stan, let's try you. Hello, Stan.
1: Bill, how you doing, sir?
0: Yes, sir. What can I do for you?
1: To North Las Vegas into a brand new apartment complex. Now, it's the only building within many square miles up here. It's all dirt. Now, D.R. Horton, they own the whole area, and they are building. They just started putting up homes kind of up and around my area, but it stretches at least a mile that I could see. Now, the issue I have is the trucks that come up to offload the dirt and everything else, they're rolling through here at 2 a.m., 3 a.m., midnight. Mm. They're staging all their equipment.
0: Right, no, I get it. I get it. All right. So they're making a pile of noise in the middle of the night.
1: Pile of noise. Now,
0: okay, I got it. Okay. Direct. All right. So you get to find out. Hold on. You got it. That I can go on from there. Now, yes. Are you in a city or in an unincorporated area of Nevada?
1: I'm in North Las Vegas, I think.
0: Okay, so you're in Las Vegas. You're within a town. Yes. Okay, so with that, my guess is there's probably an ordinance out there that says they can't do it. Okay, that's for starters. And if they're in violation of that ordinance, which I can't imagine that there is not an ordinance that says you can't make noise.
1: Me neither.
0: Between 10 and 6 or 10 and 5 in the morning. So that's where you start, because that's the easy part. And if they're in violation, you call
1: the city.
0: Yeah, you call the city. Have you?
1: It was better for about 2 weeks. Yes.
0: Okay, so then you keep on calling.
1: 2 weeks.
0: You keep on calling the city and say, what the hell's going on? You got them and they're still doing it now. And you keep on pushing the city. Hopefully you get a city council person or someone within the city that's going to threaten them because there's violations in place. There are fines in place. If they don't, then you get the fun part of filing a suit against them to stop it, which you're going to win. But, you know, it's a money part. Filing a lawsuit, it's straight money out of your pocket. Unless there is statutory. Now, when I talk about straight money out of your pocket, hopefully you get everybody in the apartment complex to join and kick in because you're going to be paying $600-$700 an hour for a lawyer to go against them. So go with the city. That's your best shot. Keep on pushing and pushing with the city. And people are lazy. You know, that's what they do. People are lazy. Kyle. Hi, Kyle. You're up. Welcome.
2: Hey, Bill, how are you? Good morning.
0: Yes, sir.
2: So I'm just hoping that maybe you give me guys put me in the right direction. So during 2020, I got hired at an aerospace company as a machinist and apprentice or programmer. And I even got they sent me back to, they sponsored me to go back into class.
0: Good.
2: And then and everything was all good and dandy until this guy who I was working under started getting really, really spicy with derogatory terms, especially around some of our other coworkers that was just being directed at and myself included. So when I told him, hey, look, you kind of need to take it easy and take the foot off the gas. And I told, it became a big thing. And he asked me if I want to report it. I told, like, you know what? I just want you to let him know that he just needs to relax on it. I don't want

0: on reporting, but I didn't want him to become aware that he can't be doing that around here, especially because I was working under him. But after that, in private, he told me, I just want you to know that the relationship between me and you is no longer going to be the same. So I did my best, and I was doing good. Actually, I was doing very well. I was excelling. They told me that, things got slow, and they're letting me go.
1: All right.
0: Just as I finished my 6-month probationary term.
1: All right.
0: And
1: They let you go after your 6 months. All right. So what's your question?
0: So I want to know, it's been a while, so I want to know if I can go open up a case.
1: Yeah, I got it. All right. Okay. Let me ask you this. When you say it's been a while, what does that mean? What is a while?
0: I just checked in last year.
1: Okay. So wait a sec. You checked in, but when were you let go? How long ago were you let go?
0: About 2021.
1: Oh man. Now you're going to go after it? No, you're done. There's no place to go. You can't go back. You know, unless you've been sexually abused and they've opened up the statute, which California did. Nah, unfortunately, you can't wait 5 years. I mean, it's just, it literally doesn't work that way. Tom. Hello, Tom. Welcome.
2: Hi, Bill.
1: Tom, you there?
2: Yep.
1: Okay.
2: Can you hear me?
1: Yeah, I can. Hello? Go ahead. Yes, okay, I'm here.
2: So in 2023, my daughter was caught up in the City of Hope data breach. And in 2024, we got a collection letter from some kind of a third-rate credit card company called SunBit.
1: It doesn't matter what the company is. I love people putting up company names, and then we end up getting sued. So you end up getting some third-rate agency, collection agency that contacts you, right?
2: No. So we got a letter from the credit card company. It was like $200, $300. And so we put two and two together. It wasn't her. So we disputed it. We went, used ChatGPT. We filed a police report, put a letter denying it sent it with a copy of her driver's license showing that she wasn't associated with stress and it wasn't her, and a copy of her credit report, also showing that what she wasn't associated with that address. And they sent a couple more letters, and then we also got a ID theft protection company, and then that kind of went away. But during that same period, another Capital One and another credit card with Target were also opened up. But the credit ID theft company, they resolved that like right away. They never showed up. We never got letters or nothing. So fast forward to 2026. My daughter's, her lease has expired. She wants to move into a new place. So she does the application. Everything checks out. Credit checks out. Employment checks out. Income checks out. But then there's this civil case, which the person, I guess, didn't show up. And it was a judgment against her for an address she's not associated with. So now she can't get into her new lease because that's holding it up.
1: Right.
2: And we're looking to how do we unwind this?
1: Yeah, no, I understand. That is just a bear to do. I'm assuming that you have no idea who is holding her identity, right? There's somebody out there.
2: No. Well, so something happened right around back in the beginning. You know, we got a call from a police officer because she had lost a wallet before. And the wallet, basically, she's 27 now. It's still got her picture when she's 16, and it was expired at the time. And then we tried to call back. The detective couldn't get a hold of them. We let it go. We believe it's with the same person. But no one has ever tried to collect on this thing. Everyone else can find this house, this address, with anything to do with her. So it seems like this judgment got passed. They evicted the person, but they didn't. They just left it at that. They didn't ding her credit. They didn't. You know, my daughter, they didn't.
1: Okay.
2: They
1: Your daughter got tagged because they didn't ding the person. By the way, dinging the person means nothing because you have to remove that judgment. And so, that doesn't help. So I would call, you got to call that credit protection people and see
2: if... Yeah, we're doing that right now. We're doing that right now.
1: And what are they saying to you?
2: Well, it's right now, they've turned to like AI, like everybody. So it's a chat box. So we're trying to get a person. We just
1: I know. It's a bear. I mean, you're caught up in the middle of what so many people are. I mean, short of knowing who the person is and calling the police and maybe getting in a letter from your credit protection people saying that that's not you or some proof that it's not you. Now, is that going to help
2: so
1: you?
2: Let me ask you this. So they served the address, and that address happens to be, you know, when we backtrack it, it's associated with one of the fraudulent credit cards. So it seems
1: you know, I got to put you on hold. I have to put you on hold. We're going way too long on this. So we'll come back. No, we'll come back, and because we're taking way too long on this one. Okay, before I take that break, I want to tell you about a problem that I have had, and I've had it for, well, it was several years ago. My mother had to go into an assisted living facility, and I didn't know where to put her, and it was on me, by the way. So I put her in one near my house, and that didn't work out at all. And so I put another one near my house, and that one barely worked out because that's the only thing I can think of. All right, let her get close. Well, as I said, I didn't know where to go. So do you know where to go? If you're putting your senior loved one into a living facility, probably not. Why? 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

0: right, Tom, you're back, and this is going way long. Identity theft, your daughter, and she is still out there, right?
1: Right. So we got this case, this judgment against from the apartment this person had, got convicted, never paid any rent. So here's the thing. One, how do we get the thing dismissed? I mean, this.
0: You go into court and prove that it's not you. You go into court and prove that it's not you, and the judgment will be dismissed. That's easy. Okay. So that's one.
1: Okay. And then, okay. And the other one. So they never properly served this person. They never confirmed her identity, but then now they've tied me up in all this thing or her.
0: How did they? Wait a second. Because they never served, it doesn't matter. You're going to have it removed. So service means nothing. It's going to disappear.
1: But what about the law firm that did all this and then without validating it was her?
0: Okay. You can't sue the law firm. All you can do is sue her. She's the one that committed the crime. You can't tell a law firm who to validate and who not to validate and how to practice law. So all you can do is go after the person who has committed the identity fraud. That's it. There's your lawsuit and for any damages. And on top of that, you go into court, and unfortunately, you're going to have to hire a lawyer for this. You're going to go into court and have that judgment quashed, that judgment removed based on it's the wrong person. That is not particularly complicated. All right, Mary, you're up. Welcome to Handle on the Law.
2: Hello. Thank you for taking my call.
0: Sure.
2: This is my case. My mother owns an LLC, and she wants me to be her successor when she can't do it anymore or upon her death. And I want to know what's the right way to go forward.
0: When she dies, have her put in a will. It's her property. An LLC, a company that she owns, is her property. So she can will it to you or she can transfer it to you now. It doesn't make any difference.
2: Okay.
0: So that's all you do.
2: And how
0: it's property.
2: And how about the operational instructions I've heard of in the LLC? It could be stated in there too. But she can't find the operational instructions.
0: No, the operational instructions mean nothing. She's, you have to come up with it. If she doesn't have operational instructions, then you come up with it once you own it. Not complicated. It's just property. That's all. Brenson. Hello, Brenson. You're up. Welcome.
3: Hello, Bill. How you doing? First time caller here. Try to make this real quick. There's a lot going on, but I have a demolition and hauling business. I've been in business for over 50 years. And I also provide dumpster service. That's the big bins I bring to your home. I drop it off.
0: Yeah, I got it.
3: Fill it up. You give me a call back. Okay.
0: Yeah, understood.
3: The issues that I'm having, cities, okay? Cities are fixing it so they only allow one company. And the companies they allow to service their whole the whole area are the companies are big. And I'm a medium sized a company I am, but the city, but they only are allowing one company.
0: Okay, got it. So they're allowing one company for whatever reason. All right. Your question is what?
3: And their prices are very very higher than mine.
0: That doesn't matter.
3: They're pushing me out of business.
0: No, I mean okay, but they've decided they're going to another vendor. Hey, if I hire you to do something and I decide to go someplace else, I'm pushing you out of business. So what do you do?
3: Do you consider that a vendor? They're not doing anything. I'm saying only thing they're allowing these. They're saying that these.
0: No, I understand. They're giving an exclusive. They're giving an exclusive contract, which they can do.
3: Okay, they can. So you're saying they're allowed.
0: Yeah, they're allowed to do it. Yeah, they're allowed to do it. Yeah, it's a contract with the city, and as long as the contract is there, they can't do anything, of course. But if the contract is expired, they can change the rules. Say, okay, we now want a big company. We now want one company. They can do that. What are you going to do? Force them, sue them to keep you?
3: No, I'm saying no, not to keep me. I'm saying I'm not employed by them. I work for. Here's what they tell me. They even say that I cannot even bring my trucks into their city.
0: You're a vendor. You're a vendor and they don't want you anymore. What are you going to do? Are you going to force them to keep you on?
3: I don't think you understand. I'm not a vendor of theirs. I don't work for them. Let's say if you
0: you work for a company that is a vendor. All right. You're a truck driver for a company, right?
3: I work for myself. I'm an independent demolition
0: company. Okay, then, and you, so then you are a vendor. Then you are a vendor. You are selling your services.
3: Okay.
0: All right, I'm just not going to go into it anymore. We have a big confusion there. All right, John, you're up. Welcome.
4: Hey, good morning.
0: Yeah.
4: Yeah, I've got a small business, small construction business. It's a corporation. And I was wondering, how do I separate my assets, my home, and maybe my brokerage account?
0: Well, hold on. Well, you've already, if your house is in your name, you've already separated it.
4: Okay.
0: That's easy. All right. The way to do it is you keep it as clean as you possibly can. Business expenses are in a business account. You don't use business accounts to pay for your trips, your vacations. You make sure that the business is the business and personal is personal, and you can take money out of the business. That's easy. And how much, let me ask you, what kind of volume do you do, John?
4: Maybe $600,000 to $700,000 a year.
0: Okay, do you have an accountant?
4: Yes.
0: Okay, talk to your accountant. And as far as liability is concerned, if the business is an LLC or a corporation, you are protected to the extent that that's the only liability. It's the assets of the LLC, of which you don't have any. It just does work. For example, okay. My radio show, right, is an LLC, right? It's actually, what is it? I even think it's Handle on the Law Incorporated or something. I have no idea what it is. I let my accountant deal with it. But it has no assets because I just take the money, legitimately a salary. And go ahead and sue, you know, Handle Radio. I don't care because that's what does the work. See, I keep it pretty clean. And I'm pretty careful about that. And I've had businesses, and I do have businesses. I always have. Most of them spectacular failures, I might add. I am one of the world's greatest spectacular failure business owners. But every one of them are a separate corporation or a separate LLC, and I do not mix up personal accounts and any of that. Because what happens is, let's say there's some pretty severe liability. Let's say that you really screw up. And you have insurance, but the damages are way above the insurance. What they're going to try to do is what's called pierce the corporate veil. In other words, you have mixed up your assets and the company, and therefore there is no protection from the company. Talk to your accountant, okay? That's where you want to go with that. And that's saying you'll be, and buy lots of insurance. I believe that. All right. That's it. We're done, guys. Feeny, done, finished. This is Handle on

0: 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The collection rounds out with four summer shades of natural lip oil, including Juicy Berry and Watermelon Gelato, that will have your lips glistening like Italian sorbet. 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
2: This is a Fox News alert. I'm Carmen Roberts. The State Department sounds a worldwide alarm for Americans after Iran's deadly escalation of the war. And the warning comes after Iran launched attacks on a U.S. base in Jordan yesterday, killing two U.S. service members, injuring four, and causing one to go missing. U.S. is warning Americans worldwide, especially those in the Middle East, to exercise increased caution. Well, this evening, the U.S. military launched a fresh round of airstrikes on Iran to, as CENTCOM says, swiftly punish the country's Revolutionary Guard for those deadly attacks in Jordan. Fox's Lucas Tomlinson has more from Tel Aviv.
3: The State Department has just issued a brand new worldwide caution urging Americans to think twice about any travel to the Middle East. Due to heightened tensions in the Middle East, the security environment remains complex with the potential for unseen escalation. And that's exactly what we saw in neighboring Jordan when Iran fired multiple intermediate-range ballistic missiles that made it through U.S. air defense systems, hit a base in Jordan with dozens of U.S. Air Force personnel at the base.
2: And Iran's supreme leader today warned of unforgettable lessons if the U.S. keeps attacking. And President Trump is responding to the service members' deaths. Fox's Alex Hogan is in Bridgewater, New Jersey.
4: President Trump is here in New Jersey this weekend at his Bedminster Golf Club. And following the news, this breaking news of these two U.S. service members who have been killed in action in Jordan. News Nation now reporting that President Trump has responded to them, giving them this statement, quote, "It is a very sad thing. And also, we hate to see it happen. It is in service to our country." U.S. Central Command also says that one other service member is missing in action and that four other service members were evacuated to Jordanian hospitals after that Iranian missile and drone attack on Friday.
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1: Top of the morning, everybody. It is great to be here. Open lines all night long. Anything you want to talk about is absolutely fair game. Anything. Aloha, Art, the proper pronunciation of our new island here in the islands, is Loihi. That's as close as I can get anyway. And he says, is it true that your wife is from Ewa Beach, Hawaii? Kevin, yes. Kevin in Honolulu, it is true. Born in Ewa Beach, indeed. And I understand that I have many relatives in Ewa Beach. And one of these days, we're going to go to Hawaii. And I am going to meet the family. And I understand that takes a lot of doing, according to my wife.
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1: Back now to open line, anything goes, and it really does, talk radio. International line, you're on the air. Good morning.
7: Hey, Art, this is Tim from Calgary, Alberta.
1: Calgary, Alberta. Another Canadian clone. How you doing?
7: Another Canadian clone, and proud to be it.
1: Yes, sir.
7: The one thing I want to talk to you about there, Art, is just wanted to let you know that you're extremely popular out here in the western part of Canada.
1: Well, thank you.
7: And I think when it comes to negotiation times, if you can get it with QR77 out here in Calgary, to get them to carry you the full 5 hours.
1: QR77.
7: Yeah, out here in Calgary. We're affiliated with Chet up in Edmonton there.
1: And they call it QR77?
7: Yeah.
1: Which means it's 770 on the dial, right?
7: You betcha. And another thing, too, when you're on the web next time.
1: Yes.
7: Browse through Canada, and if you look through St. Paul, Alberta, you'll find that they have quite a history of cattle mutilations and UFO sightings and a lot of activity going on in that area of the world.
8: That's interesting. See, a lot of Americans think it's just sort of American mythology, but it's not. This is going on all over the world, including right there in Canada.
7: Well, I mean, I can give you a famous incident. We had a sighting one day in the city of Montreal, and there was over 400 people that saw it in downtown Montreal.
8: There you are.
7: And, hey, that cloning business, that's terrible.
8: Well,
7: let me tell you.
8: It may be. Yeah, it may be. It may be terrible. We'll see.
7: Yeah. And anyways, I just like your show. I think you're a cool guy.
8: Well, thank you. We're a little different than what you hear on a lot of Canadian radio, that's for sure.
7: Well, I'll tell you, we get a lot of boring conservative stuff up here in Canada, and the odd time I like to throw your name at some of these talk show hosts out here, and it just rattles them up, and they start squawking about it.
8: I know. Who cares? I appreciate it. Thank you.
7: All right.
8: See you later. Yeah, sure. There's a lot of talk show hosts squawking about me, and that's all right. Who cares? It's like they must not have much better to do. And the answer is really they don't. After they've finished their hours of bashing the president or praising the president, they run out of things to talk about. So they talk about me. And that's all right, too. I have sort of learned not to let it bother me. And it for some time now, it has not. West of the Rockies, you're on the air.
9: King Arthur.
8: Nah, not a king.
9: The Magic Christian, calling you from San Buenaventura, the good trip.
8: Yes, sir.
9: Ventura by the Sea. First of all, I want to correct a mistake that I made when I talked to you last night.
8: You made a mistake?
9: Oh, I don't know what came over me. I got the call letters of your local affiliate here in town, KVEN, where your friend Jerry works, right? But I gave the wrong dial location.
8: Well, that is unforgivable.
9: I said 1520, which is incorrect. You guys listening over there. It's
8: couldn't be 1520. You know why it couldn't be 1520? Because KOMA in Oklahoma City's on 1520.
9: Okay. I'll accept that.
8: And so what are they on?
9: 1450.
8: 1450.
9: Right.
8: Okay.
9: You got a pencil handy, Art?
8: How could I do a show without having a pencil handy? Of course.
9: Okay, I just wanted to give you a little tidbit for yourself and those listeners that might want to check this.
8: What?
9: A Bible verse. Jeremiah 32:20.
8: All right, thank you very much. Hike. West of the Rockies, you're on the air. Hi.
10: Mr. Bill.
8: Yes.
10: I have listened to you for years, never been able to get through before. And I have three quick things that I'd like to say to you. One is, anyone who says that time travel is impossible is moronic, as they speak it and one hears it, and we all travel in time.
8: Any absolute like that is kind of moronic, because inevitably it goes wrong.
10: Two would be, drugs are not the problem in this country, they are the symptom of the problem, and I guess you can just speculate on, you know.
8: Okay, what is the problem? What do you think? If drugs are a symptom, in other words, people are taking them...
10: To escape the reality of living here. Just the other day, what a handful of teenagers took some muscle relaxers that was on the news, and, you know, they ended up going to the hospital and stuff.
8: Is it that bad?
10: Is it that bad?
8: Yeah, in other words, is it that bad out here? That so many people are turning to drugs. That's kind of a commentary on the state of society or civilization.
10: Well, apparently it is, because there are so many people using drugs that we have to fight this big war on drugs that ruin people's lives on a daily basis. But the most important thing, this has really, really bothered me, is it's infinitely easier for me to believe that aliens gave us religion to guide us and possibly more than to believe in God as men in the Bible. And
8: really,
10: as an added bonus, how easy is it to conquer a world that believes that seeing angels, holographic projections, maybe, to make Christians kill non-Christians, thus leaving only faithful slaves? Pretty cunning plan. I can believe that, and I can believe in aliens a lot more than I can believe in the concept of a God, as in the Bible. And
8: All right. Well, that
10: makes sense to me.
8: That's clear. All right, thank you. I don't agree with you. I think there is substantial reason to believe in the God of the Bible. I don't think that I necessarily believe every word in the Bible is absolutely as was originally said, that it was recorded totally faithfully. I don't believe that. But I believe there is substantial reason to believe in the God of the Bible. As much reason, or more than there is, to believe that a flying saucer crashed at Roswell. I don't dismiss either possibility, and I am suspicious of people who do. There is good reason to believe of the God of the Bible. Good reason. Documentation. Records. Lots of them. More, frankly, than we have to substantiate an alien crash at Roswell. First time caller line, you're on the air.
11: Yes.
8: Hi.
11: My name's Doug.
8: Calling
11: from Gladstone, Oregon.
8: Hi, Doug.
11: And the first time calling, and you're going to hear this first from me, but this has to do with cloning.
8: Okay.
11: If man can clone animals,
8: mm-hmm.
11: why can't God clone himself, thus confirming the virgin birth and the Godhead?
8: How do you know he didn't? It's as good a theory as any.
11: Right. I think he possibly did.
8: In the image of, right?
11: Pardon? Right.
8: So I have no argument with that. It's
11: yeah.
8: It's a good theory.
11: I think, I was just thinking of this. It's possible. Some people don't believe in the virgin birth and whatever and says it's not possible. This does prove that it could be possible.
8: You know, that is correct. Thank you very much for the call. It certainly would explain a virgin or an apparent virgin birth, wouldn't it? Cloning. Think about that. Wildcard line, you're on the air. Hi.
12: Oh, yes. You said one time you saw a triangular ship.
8: Yes.
12: Mm-hmm. There was a man called in, and he said that he'd called the government procurement office and wanted to know what contracts they had on space vehicles that he could invest in. And they gave him a list. And of this list, they had Lockheed Aurora, which is 100 feet long and 65 feet wide.
8: It was actually on the list?
12: Yeah.
8: Pretty dumb.
12: A triangular.
8: Well, now they don't admit the Aurora even exists.
12: Oh,
8: so how in the world could you invest in it?
12: Yeah, an Ariane Dyne airship is the triangular ship. It's 330 feet wide and 470 feet long.
8: Uh huh.
12: They have another one called the Alien Reproduction Vehicle, which is the ARV Flux Liner, and that's.
8: Now wait a minute. Where are you getting this?
12: This guy called in. His name is Mark McCandlish.
8: Oh, from Mark McCandlish. All right, thank you. Yes, we've had Mark on as a guest. But I have never seen a list that would allow you... I talked to Mark about this, as a matter of fact, that would allow you to invest in the Aurora. I've heard this from Mark and from others, but I have never heard the government admit anywhere that the Aurora even exists. So I would very much like to see that paper. It may exist. It may. East of the Rockies, you're on the air. Hi.
13: Hi, Art. Hey, that song on the radio, that guy in North Dakota or I-94 listening to, it's probably that Peter Frampton song. It goes on for like 10 or 15 minutes. That's probably where 15, 20 miles went. And also, since you got so many truckers out there, you should have a trucker's cell phone line. It's really hard to get through sitting here hitting...
8: I know. But if you've got a good redial, you can sit there punching that like everybody else.
13: Yeah, that's true, I suppose. But anyway, he's probably listening to that song, so
8: right.
13: Probably explains it.
8: Thank you very much. A very long song. There was a trucker who called and said that there are some parts of the country where, as a trucker, he feels he moves through these very quickly, covering many miles, and documents it by talking about a song on the radio. And it was kind of weird, but, you never know. West of the Rockies, you're on the air. Hi.
14: Hello, Art. How you doing?
8: All right.
14: This is Steve in Grand Junction, Colorado.
8: Yes, sir.
14: I was wanting to ask you or give you a joke about the cloning of sheep.
8: Is it a clean joke?
14: Yes, indeed. Made for everyone.
8: I'm listening.
14: this guy, friend of mine, told me after he heard about it, couldn't get to sleep the night before. He kept counting. Sheep, one, one, one.
8: Yeah, the same one again and again and again. Dolly, Dolly, Dolly, Dolly, Dolly. Wild card line, you're on the air. Hi. Hello there. Going once, going twice, gone. First time caller line, you're on the air. Good morning.
15: Well, good morning, Art.
8: Hi.
15: Great to speak to you. This is Tom.
8: Yes, Tom.
15: In Wichita.
8: Mm-hmm.
15: I wonder if I could take you back a little bit more than a year ago or possibly more than that.
8: Going back, going back.
15: You remember the discussion about people who had seen geographic shapes. Several people who were calling in, and also I think some of your
8: guests
15: talked about that.
8: Yes, I do recall. Uh-huh.
15: Possibly they were having UFO visits, that sort of thing. I was remembering this brought it back to me when I was...
8: No, these were not said to be crafts. These were... for example, Daniel Brinkley and Gordon Michael Scallion and others who saw geometric shapes.
15: Right.
8: Yes, but it had nothing to do with UFOs.
15: Oh, okay. Well, when I was very young, 5 or 8 or 9 years old maybe, I remember just going to sleep and having these visions in my eyes of these shapes.
8: Yes.
15: And this really brought it all back to me, and I wondered, I'd like to hear some more people talk about that and have some more people call
8: in. Get more input, huh? All right. Well, yes, it was Daniel Brinkley and Gordon Michael Scallion, and it wasn't geographic, but geometric shapes they saw. And this was during a time of wakefulness, certainly for Gordon Michael Scallion, not dreaming. First time caller line, you're on the air.
16: Yeah, this is Ron of Bremerton, Washington.
8: Hello, Ron.
16: I wanted to tell you about, I think it was in July of 1995. I was awake in our apartment. My wife was in front of me. The TV was on. And in the next moment, all of a sudden, I'm not sure if it was out of body or what, I found myself standing in the driveway of my father's house in California.
8: Wow.
16: And up in the sky was, from my point of view, there was, I could see at least 6-7 dozen UFOs that were hovering. There were also small balls of light zipping around, all around me and up in the air and everything.
8: What program were you watching at the time?
16: I don't really have any idea. It wasn't anything to do with this. This is something that came just totally out of the blue. And but when this happened, there was a feeling, emotions and all, of just like people have talked about with the near-death experiences,
8: uh-huh,
16: of just togetherness and oneness and, you know, complete love. And it also, all of a sudden, flashed to my mind and everything that this was a memory. You know, it was like, how could I have forgotten this? This was, you know, something, I don't know.
8: Well, you might want to contact somebody about regressive hypnotherapy and see if you can nail it down.
16: Well, that's something I was thinking about, but that costs money, and I'm not a rich man.
8: Well, it does, but, you know, it's a pretty interesting case, so you might contact people, you know, like the guests that I have on Dreamland. Some of them do that kind of work pro bono. And do a little regressive hypnotherapy and see if you can dredge out what really occurred. West of the Rockies, you're on the air. Hi.
17: Hi.
8: Hello.
17: Mr. Bell?
8: Yes.
17: This is James from Central California.
8: Hi.
17: I have a couple of questions for you, actually, and a statement.
8: All right.
17: You said that the Chupacabra was in the Southern California.
8: It has been reported there, yes.
17: Okay. Whereabouts? Because I actually work in the hills.
8: Well, in the hills.
17: Well, that makes it to be possibly where I am. Okay, and the other, well, it's actually a statement.
8: Yes.
17: I've been listening for maybe almost a year.
8: Uh-huh.
17: And, well, I've heard a lot of things, and have been a skeptic for quite a while, actually. And just recently have I been actually getting my eyes opened. And I came across something that I read a while back. And it said, for every man who has a rational explanation for a mystery, he is completely void of all understanding. And that would be just about it. That would
8: Say it again. For every man who has a rational explanation for what?
17: For a mystery.
8: Yes.
17: He is void of completely of all understanding. And that would be like with Mel's Hole. Anything is possible nowadays.
8: Oh, I'm a great believer in that. A great believer in that. You bet. Thank you. I've learned over the years. I have learned from people who call in and say things that seem absolutely incredible and unbelievable and over the edge and all the rest of it. And I have learned to listen and not to scoff, because whenever I do, I get in trouble. And inevitably, people call and say, guess what? That caller was dead right, and you laughed at him. Wildcard Line, you're on the air. Hi.
18: Hi, it's Michael in Lake Elsinore.
8: Hi.
18: Hi. The statistics that were released today in regards to the rise in drug use.
8: It has doubled for our young people.
18: Those statistics were released, I believe, by the Agency for Stopping the Use of Drugs in America, one of your sponsors. I forget what their name is.
8: Not my sponsor.
18: Well, I guess on one of your stations.
8: That could be. Uh-huh.
18: Yeah. Anyway, that organization, one of its major contributors is the tobacco industry, and that just kind of seems peculiar to me.
8: The stats were with regard to marijuana.
18: Yes.
8: That's true.
18: Yes, but the organization that pulled the stats is...
8: Yeah, okay. I've already got you. I've got a question for you, sir.
18: Sure, yes.
8: And I'll let you consider it during the break if you can hold on. And that is not so much arguing about the increase in drug use, but the why of it. Why people are driven today more than ever to use drugs. Think about that. We'll be right back to you.
0: 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That was Art Bell hosting Coast to Coast AM on this Somewhere in Time.

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1: Years of people getting to this point of desperation to be needing to use something, but
2: it is a great and a very important subject. I mean, something in our modern society is driving people to escape.
1: But I think it's a number of things that have just, been layered on top. I'm about your age, and I think that coming from that kind of leisure, semi-leisurely, whatever, middle-class life of baby boomer-ness, there was a lot of reference to the future then. I mean, people talked about their kids going to college and whatever, and people went to church and whatever they did. But it just seems like today there's just about enough time to exist.
2: Yeah.
1: And not a whole lot of inspiration to, or any reason to get too concerned about the future when you're just preoccupied trying to get through the day.
2: All right, I think you've raised a really, really good topic, and I think we should all talk about it a little bit. And I'm going to say this. For a long time, I've lamented the fact that we don't seem to have a national goal. When I was young, President Kennedy was talking about going to the moon. In a decade, we'll go to the moon, he said, and he set our goal. What are our goals now? Can you tell me what our goals are beyond getting to Friday and the weekend? What are our national goals? They are undefined. We are drifting. And I see that as a significant problem. But that is insufficient, I think, to explain this drastic drug increase among young people. They want to escape. So it's more than that, but that's part of it. Maybe a loss of innocence. That's, I think, another part of it. Discontinuity of the family might be another part of it. I'm not really sure, but there is something that is adding up to a very great need to escape from whatever reality presently exists. You tell me. It is an interesting topic. Hello, all right, from Montgomery, Alabama. The top five reasons computers must be female. Five. No one but their creator understands their internal logic. Four. Even your smallest mistakes are immediately committed to memory for future reference. Three. The native language used to communicate with other computers is incomprehensible to everyone else. Two, the message bad command or file name is about as informative as, if you don't know why I'm mad at you, then I'm certainly not going to tell you. You know, I would like to know why women do that. The faxer is dead right. If you don't know why I'm mad at you, I'm certainly not going to tell you. Why are you mad, honey? And that's the kind of answer you get. Well, if you don't know why, then I'm not going to tell you. And then number one, as soon as you make a commitment to one, you find yourself spending half your paycheck on accessories for it. Well, that is the poison of computers, of course, when you get one. Then you need this and you need that, and it's a never-ending cycle, and I suppose there is a pretty good parallel to the female species there as well. East of the Rockies, you're on the air.
3: Hey, I wanted to talk to you about amateur radio.
2: Okay.
3: I was wondering what you thought about 6 meters.
2: I think that right now, with the sunspot cycle at a low, 6 meters is not too interesting. When we begin to get a lot of sporadic E, Skip, what's called sporadic

0: hockey. Yep. Then you'll get 6-meter openings, a lot of them, and it begins to get very interesting. Otherwise, it is, for the most part, a local band.
1: That's what I heard. I really want to get into 6 meters because I heard it's interesting when it opens up.
0: It is. It's fun. But, you know, you got to be a patient person. It's like it's like cutting a hole in the ice and waiting for a fish to jump through it.
1: Yeah, that's. I mean, I heard really good stories about when it opens up. But, and I've got one more question for you. About
0: sure.
1: These calls that you can get, like the calls where amateurs are dead and you can get their calls.
0: Yes.
1: I don't understand this because, say, you're in Wisconsin. Like, I'm in Wisconsin, so my call's at 9PIR. And, say, I get a call sign with, like number 6, how do you tell like where you are in the country then?
0: Well, it's a good question. The FCC used to require that when hams, you know, the U.S. is divided up into call letter, used to be anyway, divided up into call letter zones, really still is. But then the Federal Communications Commission, because of an overload of paperwork, decided that now this is getting ridiculous. Everybody's moving. We're having to issue new licenses. Too much trouble. So everybody keeps their call letters. So now you have people who you would identify, for example, from the American South as a 4 who live in California and keep their 4 call letters. So it's all very confusing, but basically it boils down to the commission didn't have the money to keep doing that stuff. So they said, that's it. You get your call, and you keep your call.
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0: Wildcard Line, you're on the air. Hello.
9: KQMS, Redding, California.
0: There she is. Good
9: hey,
0: morning.
9: Hey, old brother Mason.
0: Mason.
9: You forgot your One World Government line.
0: You got to remember, I'm a 99th degree Mason.
9: Yeah.
0: Right?
9: You're a real baddie. Mm-hmm. Hey, you know that guy that called up and said,
0: you know what I have in my wallet?
9: I'm scared. What?
0: I have a card with a... Wait now. Listen to the whole thing. I have a card with a world. It's got a picture of the world on it.
9: Mm-hmm.
0: And it's got a special secret symbol over it.
9: Scary.
0: Yeah.
9: You know that guy that called up and said that he thinks the country is suffering from godlessness?
0: Yes.
9: I am suffering from godlessness. Do you know why?
0: Yes, you told us long ago.
9: No, you're wrong. It's because I am a goddess, and I have no god to be my consort.
0: You did call during our on the special goddess line didn't you? You are a goddess. A lot of people in the audience think of you as a goddess.
9: Yes, well, and now they know that I'm suffering from godlessness. And you know why I'm suffering from godlessness?
0: This is one of the reasons that I haven't put your picture on the internet.
9: Why?
0: Because everybody has their own little image of you as a goddess. They're a goddess.
9: I love mystery.
0: Exactly.
9: Listen, now.
0: Listening.
9: I hate to, you know, I have taken a vow of celibacy between me and the universe until I find my soulmate. And that's why I am godless.
0: A vow of celibacy?
9: Yep, I even bought a twin bed.
0: Physical, physical celibacy.
9: Uh-huh. And emotional celibacy, I guess.
0: Wow.
9: Mm-hmm. And so...
0: That's serious news to try and digest this morning along with my Trilateral Commission membership.
9: Huh. Well, you know, I'm sure that my soulmate is one of your listeners.
0: Well, that's entirely possible, yes.
9: Well, you know, how else am I going to explain to him that I call another man in the middle of the night? All the time. So he has to be one of your listeners. They would understand.
0: But which one?
9: I don't know. Hey, you know, how about that pistol-packing pagan that called last night? Remember him, the pistol instructor?
0: The pistol-packing pagan?
9: Yeah, after 3:30. He called up, and he's a gun instructor.
0: Oh, yeah, I remember that, yes.
9: I like that.
0: Really?
9: And he's a witch, too.
0: Yep.
9: I was like, wow.
0: In other words, that almost could be enough to possibly turn you away from your twin-bed celibacy.
9: Well, there's a couple of other things that he has to pass by. You know, my soulmate's a very special man because I have two children. And so he has to take them into their heart, too. He gets like three for the price of one.
0: That's hard, isn't it?
9: It's very hard. But, you know, I keep positive because in this age of lots of divorce, I figure that there's a man out there with a child, too, and I would be more than willing to take another child into my house.
0: So you could merge as a family.
9: Mm-hmm.
0: It'll happen.
9: Mm-hmm.
0: It'll happen.
9: Well, how?
0: Well, not so long as you have the double twin beds. And listen.
9: Well, I'm sorry, but
0: it will happen. You will find the right person. That person is out there. I don't know how it'll happen. I can't. You know, I'm not good enough to make those kinds of predictions. But
9: well, if you think you see him, you can show him my picture. Okay? Because I trust your judgment. Look, you picked a good soulmate.
0: I sure did. Thank you, dear. As a matter of fact, to demonstrate to you, and Ms. Bixman, I hope you're listening, to demonstrate my newly found power as a member of the Trilateral Commission, the day before yesterday, I called the Las Vegas Sun. It's a very mainstream newspaper. And demanded that they run a big story on me. And so if you doubt my power and you're in Las Vegas, check this morning's Sun newspaper. You'll see a demonstration of my power. East of the Rockies, you're on the air.
10: Art?
0: Yes?
10: Hi, this is Brian from Birmingham.
0: Hi.
10: Hi, well listen, I'm a trained biologist and I was pondering the question of cloning the other day. And it occurred to me that if you wanted to produce, like if you're a male and you're aware that there's 23 pairs of chromosomes in the human genome, that if you wanted to create a female version of yourself, all you would need to do is to copy over the X chromosome again, get rid of the Y one, and you'd have to put that in an egg cell and germinate it.
0: You know what? I thought the same thing, and I had an expert on cloning the other morning.
10: Mm. Well, no, I have to admit, I'm not.
0: From Loyola University, a genetics professor.
10: Yeah, I heard him.
0: Hold on now.
10: Sorry.
0: I asked him about that, and he said it's not that simple.
10: Mm-hmm. Okay, well, I can accept that then.
0: I'm afraid you have to.
10: That's the way life is, isn't it?
0: Yes, it is. Thank you. In other words, it's just not a matter of changing those few little switches, you know, to create an opposite sex version of yourself, which is kind of disgusting anyway to think about. West of the Rockies, you're on the air. Hi.
11: Hi, Art.
0: Hello.
11: Tim in Denver.
0: Hi, Tim.
11: I've got an amusing little story for you.
0: Amuse me.
11: Saturday night at our meeting, while we were gathering just before the meeting, we had about probably a 5-to-1 mix of club members to actual patrons of the bookstore, and someone in the club kind of said loudly to some of the other members, "Does anyone have any information on Mel's Hole?" And about 10 people turned and looked at him like he was out of his mind, who had no idea what he was talking about.
0: I see.
11: So, anyway, I wanted to call and salute you on your decision to have Mr. Alan Hale on your show.
0: Yep.
11: I think that's going to be great. Looking forward to it, sir.
0: Well, we had quite a conversation, Tim. And, look, this comet is too big and too important to let petty differences get in the way of a important discussion about it. I mean, this is going to be the most amazing sight that most people in the world have seen in their lifetimes.
11: Well, we're putting together a party to go out on an early morning here in the next couple of weeks and view it. So I agree with you. I think it's very important.
0: It is very important. Thank you very much. You have never seen anything like it. I dragged my wife out at about 4:30 in the morning, and she doesn't much like cold weather. It gets pretty cold here in the desert, you know, early morning hours. And she said, "Holy smokes!" Actually, a derivative of that that I can't say on the air when she saw it. I mean, it is that impressive. Take the time, set your alarm clock, get up, before you go to bed, go outside and look. Be sure you got a clear sky. And get up about an hour before sunrise and go look at this comet. Oh, it's something. First time caller line, you're on the air. Hi.
12: Oh, hi. I'm Jan from Agoura, and I just had a question about...
0: From where?
12: Pardon me?
0: Where are you?
12: Agoura Hills, California.
0: All right.
12: My question is, I wondered if any of your listeners had ever seen a reported thing, anything that they thought was a UFO that was two parallel rows of lights that didn't move and there was no noise up in the sky, maybe a quarter mile away.
0: Have you seen that?
12: Yes, I did about 20 years ago.
0: 20 years ago?
12: Yeah.
0: All right, well, we'll ask the audience 20 years ago. That's a long time. I generally don't take UFO reports unless they're current. Now, obviously, if you're seeing something currently in the sky, we want to get the news on the air and get as many people as possible outside trying to confirm what's going on. But as a general rule, we don't take UFO reports from the far distant past. West of the Rockies, you're on the air. Hi.
13: Art Bell, the Italian Stallion.
0: Hello.
13: Hey, I wanted to explain what's the big problem in our country. And I want to commend you on how you defended the Bible. That was your Holy Spirit really coming out of you.
0: No, look, it is
13: I've
0: not.
13: I've never heard you.
0: No,
13: like
0: no, it
13: that,
0: is. Well, nobody ever asked me that way. The fact of the matter is, there is probably more documentation for the God of the Bible than there is for the concept that a alien craft.
13: Yeah, that guy was real ignorant, but I really respect you for that. But the biggest problem, you know what the biggest disease in America is?
0: What?
13: That is godlessness, and a few other reasons is because our children, they see this $6 trillion deficit, and
0: debt.
13: The kids are smart nowadays. They see that our great-great-grandparents and everybody have lived really good, and now we've left this big burden on these kids, and they have to pay all this money back.
0: That's right.
13: And America is really in a bad state right now. We don't realize it.
0: Well, there is that. Thank you. As a matter of fact, our children are going to be cursing us, and their children. I mean, we're doing all kinds of things that we're not quite thinking through clearly. Have you ever read the implications of storage of high-level nuclear materials which they plan to store somewhere near me here at Yucca Mountain? We have very short lifespans. 70, 80 years, if we're lucky. Some, a very few, longer, not much. That's about it. But we are proposing to store poisonous materials that will have to stay stored and safe for tens of thousands of years. Tens of thousands of years. Can you imagine that? I can barely imagine it. That these materials will have to stay safe from geologic disruption and trouble for tens of thousands of years. That, my friend, is quite an undertaking, and somewhat egotistical. I know they show us containers that will hold this high-level nuclear stuff, and they drop them out of cars and out of airplanes and so forth and so on. Tens of thousands of years. Boy, a lot can happen in that kind of time. East of the Rockies, you're on the air. Hi.
14: Hi, Art.
0: Hello.
14: Yes, about Mel's Hole.
0: Yes.
14: And I am going over to turn off my radio. Mel's Hole, the reason that all the stuff probably disappeared is when they pulled their string back up, they found it was soaked for the vast majority of its length.
0: Well, actually, no, that is totally incorrect. Mel dropped a package of lifesavers thousands of feet into the hole, retrieved them, and lifesavers, of course, if they were to encounter water,
14: right,
0: would melt. And the lifesavers came up perfectly dry.
14: He dropped a package of lifesavers into the hole.
0: Well, attached to a, yeah.
14: Yeah, like, did he take them out and put them on the end of the string?
0: You've got it.
14: Well, back in early 1950s, my father owned a farm in Wisconsin, and he ran 7 miles of baling twine down a hole and pulled it back out, and about 6 miles and 900 feet of it were soaking wet. There was an underground river that was sucking the string down as fast as they could put it in.
0: Sure. I could see how that would happen. But, no, Mel had that base covered.
14: I would like to have seen photographic proof of that claim.
0: We all would like photographic
14: proof. Now, how deep did he say this?
0: I want more than that. I want to go up there and gaze into Mel's hole.
14: How much string did he say he dropped down this hole?
0: 80,000 feet of monofilament line.
14: 12 miles or 14 miles?
0: Somewhere in there, yeah.
14: I can't believe you found a hole that deep.
0: That's some kind of hole. Well, there's nothing natural about it, of course. That is why Mel's Hole was such a big story and an interesting story. And if I ever find out where Mel's Hole is, I will go up there and try and take a look myself. Wouldn't you?
7: 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More Somewhere in Time coming up.

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6: State Department alert. Roxanne Evans, Fox News. The State Department warning Americans after Iran's deadly escalation of the war. The warning coming after Iran launched attacks on a U.S. base in Jordan Friday, killing two U.S. service members, injuring four, and causing one to go missing. The U.S. is warning Americans worldwide, and especially in the Middle East, to exercise increased caution. And the war between the U.S. and Iran entering a dangerous new phase. The U.S. launching an eighth straight night of attacks against Iran. Fox's Chanley Painter with more.
7: U.S. CENTCOM says it's to swiftly punish the Revolutionary Guard for killing two service members in missile and drone strikes in Jordan Friday. Another U.S. soldier remains missing. These mark the first American military deaths since March. Four others were evacuated to hospitals but have since been released. The escalation in U.S. action is in response to continued Iranian attacks on ships in the Strait of Hormuz. Iran has been striking back by targeting Jordan, Iraq, and Arab Gulf states. Tehran also now claims it's suspending last month's ceasefire agreement with Washington. In a statement, Iran's supreme leader mocked President Trump's signature as, quote, worthless.
6: Well, four other U.S. troops were wounded in those Iranian strikes in Jordan. And President Trump responding to the deaths of those U.S. service members.
8: President Trump is here in New Jersey this weekend at his Bedminster Golf Club. And following the news, this breaking news of these two U.S. service members who have been killed in action in Jordan. News Nation now reporting that President Trump has responded to them, giving them this statement, quote, it is a very sad thing. And also, we hate to see it happen. It is in service to our country. U.S. Central Command also says that one other service member is missing in action and that four other service members were evacuated.
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0: Now, we take you back to the past on Art Bell Somewhere in Time.
1: Good morning, and this comes under the category of Here We Go Again. Good morning, Art. Wow, guess what? I fly for the above company, and he gives the name of the company. It's not important. I fly for the above company and just got in from Seattle. When I got my approach clearance, the tower informed me of a 10-degree magnetic heading deviation. When I lined up on final, there it was. I was landing on runway 321, which I was approaching on magnetic heading of 30 degrees. I adjusted as per tower instructions, and there was indeed a 10-degree shift. What's going on? Thought you'd be interested to hear this. All right, that'll set it off for sure. We have observed on this program no less than about four times a magnetic sudden deviation. 10 degrees is a big deviation. So anybody else out there with a compass would do well to go check her out this morning. Whew, 10 degrees. Interesting. Thank you, Mark. That is from Spokane. So anybody with a good compass out there might take a reading and see what you see. Is it going on again?
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1: Well, as you know, there has been a recent strong rumor generated upon the internet that I died, that I was dead. They wrote my obit on the internet. Really quite well done, actually. And so I've been answering questions, trying to correct this rumor that I am dead, with actually very little success, despite the apparent fact that I'm here on the air. Isn't that amazing? That's how hard it is to kill rumors. Now we've got another one. Apparently on a radio program earlier tonight, some guest somewhere said that I had been invited to join the Trilateral Commission. Now, I would like to know who it is that said this. I mean, they came right out as a guest on a radio show. I think it was in Las Vegas. I'm not sure. And said that I had been invited or was a member of the Trilateral Commission. They stated this as fact. And I would like to know where people get this stuff. Now, my only way of fighting back, generally, has been to admit it. Yeah. I'm a member, so what? What's it to you? And I belong to the Illuminati, too. And a lot of other organizations that have symbols like skull and crossbones. All kinds of stuff like that. Secret ceremonies every weekend. First time caller line, you're on the air.
8: Yeah, Art Bell, this is like playing Russian roulette with this redial.
1: You know, there was a story about a guy the other day, a true idiot, and this is a true story, who decided in an office lunch break room that he was going to be real macho and play Russian roulette in front of the other employees. I'm serious now. The idiot forgot to take out all the bullets but one.
8: I heard about that.
1: Blew his brains out.
8: He left all the bullets in, right?
1: Talk about dumb.
8: Oh, man. I was calling because I heard that chick on the air, the one that was the goddess.
1: Yes.
8: Yeah, and I think she was calling for me.
1: You felt that you were hearing your soulmate?
8: Yeah, I heard her before, and it's really like... This is the first time I ever called you because...
1: I mean, you can really feel... Can you feel this in your soul?
8: Yeah. I really...
1: Or do you think it might be more hormonal?
8: Well, I just think that we had some kind of click there.
1: Yeah, I know, but was it a hormonal click or a soul click? That's an important distinction.
8: Well, it was like... I haven't been with a woman for quite a while.
1: So it could have been hormonal.
8: Yeah, maybe, but I don't think so, because I've been real careful. I've been, you know, really looking for a certain person, and I don't.
1: Well, maybe this may be it then.
8: I can't find anybody else.
1: Well, that maybe you're the one. Okay.
8: How did I get in touch with her though?
1: I haven't the slightest idea, but you could run an ad. I forget where she calls from in her town in the newspaper.
8: Oh man.
1: Other people have done that.
8: I can't remember where she called from.
1: Seems like it's Redding, maybe.
8: Really?
1: Yeah.
8: California?
1: I think that might be right.
8: Because yeah. I'm in Hayward.
1: Are you?
8: Yeah, and I'm a biker. I could get there pretty fast.
1: Oh, you're a biker?
8: Yeah. Yeah.
1: Well, I'm not sure that enhances your case, but...
8: Well, it is, really, because I got a lot of Viking blood in me and Scotch and German blood, you know. Pretty strong dude, you know, and just the thing a goddess chick would be looking for.
1: Viking on a bike.
8: Yeah.
1: All right, I've got it. Thank you. Good luck to you. I think it's Redding. I'm not certain. I think it's Redding. West of the Rockies, you're on the air. Hi. Hello. Going once, going twice, gone. East of the Rockies, you're on the air.
9: Yeah, I'm down in Austin, Texas. I'm looking at my radio.
1: Okay, get that radio. Turn it off right
9: away.
1: Yes, sir.
9: I have been fascinated and intrigued by the most recent chupacabra.
1: Well, it may be there in your town.
9: Yeah.
1: Now, as you know, we've got a photograph.
9: I've spoken with you before about it.
1: Got a photograph of this supposed chupacabra on my website now.
9: Yeah, I just got a printout of that.
1: And?
9: And I am truly, truly fascinated. And whoever looked at this... I guess a herpetologist from the San Antonio Zoo looked at it and claimed that it was several reptiles put together.
1: Yeah.
9: Whoever's looking for that, I mean, I asked your callers to look at it and see if anybody can get that from this picture. And I'm sure that...
1: I don't see it.
9: I'm sure that the gentleman that... the reporter that went down and filmed this, I'm sure he would have noticed stitching marks somewhere or something obvious, you know.
1: Yeah, there was no word of that.
9: But I got on the phone with the Texas Park Parks and Wildlife today.
10: Yes.
9: And I basically said, hypothetically speaking, if I trapped one of these things, would you guys be the ones interested in it? And
10: what he said,
9: well, yeah, as a matter of fact, that's we would probably come asking you questions, undoubtedly.
10: Really?
9: I went on with my story, and I basically told him about the report out of San Antonio, and obviously he was stupefied, hadn't heard anything about it, which is, you know, to be left up to your own judgment, I guess.
10: Well, it's been all over the media, so I don't know how he could have missed it. Not just my program, but I mean down in San Antonio.
9: Well, so far, this is the funny thing. This thing supposedly came to Austin. Mm-hmm. I've been tapping doors everywhere in town, and nobody has heard anything about
10: it. You're kidding. You mean like you go up and... yes, ma'am. Have you seen a chupacabra?
9: You'd be surprised, the people that I've brought this up to.
10: I bet I wouldn't be surprised. You got a lot of doors slammed in your face.
9: not literally going door to door. I'm just talking about it in general. I tried to think of where this thing might have gone, and...
10: Well, look, keep on the story. It may be in Austin. It may not be in Austin, but if it is, I have confidence you will find it.
9: One more thing real quick before I let you go.
10: Yes.
9: I've got a chance to see Hale Bopp in the sky just with the naked eye. I just wanted to help pump this thing to you, to the rest of your listeners. If you haven't seen this thing, it's I've never seen anything like it in the sky.
10: Hey, listen, one thing for you. If you found out I was a member of the Trilateral Commission, would you still love me?
9: I'm a member myself, so...
10: Oh, all right.
9: And I don't think we're allowed to love each other.
10: All right, brother. All right, brother. I gotta go.
9: Okay.
10: See you later. That was metaphoric, you twit. First time caller line, you're on the air. Hello.
11: Yeah, hi, how are you doing?
10: I'm okay.
11: Yeah, this is Carl. I'm calling from Kodiak, Alaska.
10: Oh, Kodiak Island, Alaska. All right. Welcome.
11: Yeah. Yeah, well, thanks. I just want to say, you know, you can see that comet. It wasn't snowing tonight, but last Friday night I was out, and it was pretty clear, and boy, it just really stuck out like a sore thumb.
10: What I have heard is that in Alaska, you can see it at that latitude traversing nearly the entire sky at night. Is that right?
11: Oh, yeah, that's true. Yeah, it's real low on the horizon, but you can see it going the whole way across. So, yeah, it's real nice. What I wanted to say, heard a comment a little while ago about what are the nation's, what's our goals, what's our national agenda. And there was a Richard Nixon in his last book, Beyond Peace, he kind of talked about that. You know, we've fought all the wars there are to fight now. You know, we've established peace. Now, what's our mission beyond peace? And he kind of alluded to the fact that we need to work on our nation within and make it a shining example to the rest of the world.
10: Well, I'm not sure we're done with wars. As a matter of fact, that's what we need is another good war. Who do you think it would be reasonable to go to declare war against?
11: Well,
10: I mean, let's come up with...
11: The war's a good thing, but, you know, probably... the hottest area in the world, probably Middle East, with you know, Israel and Palestine and all that. So
10: I don't think we want to declare war on Israel. And the Israelis are already at war with the Palestinians, more or less. But there ought to be some country out there that we could declare war against. You hate to see all this military hardware just sitting around rusting. East of the Rockies, you're on the air. Hi.
12: Art.
10: Yes.
12: Ken from Steubenville, Ohio.
10: Hi, Ken.
12: How you doing?
10: All right.
12: I wanted to get your thoughts on the Howard Stern movie.
10: Well, how can I give you my thoughts? I can tell you I've seen the trailers.
12: Uh-huh.
10: And it looks stupid. I mean, if that's the best they can do is have Howard Stern standing there getting hit by a Frisbee in the face, they're in trouble. The movie better be better than that.
12: Right.
10: Or he's in trouble.
12: Well, when are we coming out with an Art Bell movie?
10: Never.
12: Never?
10: Well, I guess I shouldn't say that, huh? Probably never. I don't want to be in a movie.
12: Stick to radio.
10: Thanks. I've seen the trailers of the Stern movie, and I don't think that I would have picked that scene to advertise Private Parts. I mean, that's all I've seen is Stern standing there, and someone throws a frisbee, and he doesn't raise his arms to try to do anything, and it hits him in the face. And that is supposed to be a riotous trailer to entice one to go see the movie. Okay. First time caller line, you're on the air. Hi.
13: Cool. I can't believe it.
10: You're here.
13: Yeah.
10: Where are you, actually?
13: Jacksonville, Florida. I don't want to tell you my name.
10: Jacksonville, Florida, and you don't want to tell me your name?
13: No, but I do want to stress...
10: There must be a name that all your life you wanted to have secretly. How about using that?
13: Okay.
10: What do we call you?
13: Oh, it doesn't matter. My name is not important.
10: Well, it is, too.
13: Okay. Okay, you can have my name.
10: All right.
13: My real name is Nancy.
10: Nancy. That's a good name. All right. All right, what's on your mind, Nancy?
13: Well, I have an implant. And I wanted to stress the importance of to Whit, your guest on a previous show, Whitley
10: Strieber.
13: Thank you. That he ought to keep his.
10: Well, he's thinking about having it removed. Where is yours?
13: It's in my head.
10: In your head?
13: Yes.
10: And what does it seem to do?
13: Well, it's not doing anything right now.
10: I'm sorry?
13: It's been there for 20 years.
10: Okay. How old are you now? Roughly.
13: 30-something.
10: All right. So for 20 years. So you got it as a teen.
13: Yeah. And I was telepathically connected with these beings.
10: Ah.
13: And I went and met them and saw several different ships. I'm very nervous talking about this, but I would like to communicate.
10: I can understand, sure. And so you went and met them and saw ships?
13: Yes, and at one point I was taken aboard,
10: mm-hmm.
13: and I was not abducted. I went voluntarily.
10: Really?
13: Yes.
10: Should we ask what happened?
13: Well, I didn't recall immediately what had happened. It was quite some time later that I realized what had actually happened and that I do have an implant. But after that particular encounter, and there were other witnesses,
10: mm-hmm.
13: and there is tangible evidence still here other than my implant, which...
10: Like what?
13: A homing device that I was looking for, and then this other family found it. And I thought I was looking for a triangle. And I thought I flubbed my mission because someone else found it on the other side of the river, and it became the mysterious Beth's ball.
10: Well, now you're starting to lose me a little bit. I think you're skipping through too much of the story or something.
13: There's too much information, and really...
10: You're an abductee is what it comes down to.
13: Well, I don't feel like I'm an abductee.
10: Oh, excuse me, a volunteer.
13: Well, not a volunteer either. I just had my radio on. I answered the call, and I went, and they came. And the first two times I saw a sighting, I logically said, oh, those are shooting stars. When they were in touch with me telepathically, I was very comfortable.
10: Well, there's the reason for our war right there. They're messing with our teenage girls. She's 30-something. She's had it for 20 years. They obviously enticed her away. I won't say abducted because she said she sort of volunteered. So there's a good reason for a war. They're messing with our teenage girls, taking our teen girls. Let's get out the tanks. West of the Rockies, you're on the air. Going once, going twice, gone. East of the Rockies, you're on the air.
14: Art Bell?
10: Yes.
14: I heard you mention the Aurora tonight.
10: Yes.
14: And you say our government says we don't have one?
10: Well, they don't admit it.
14: Well, my son worked on that, and I also have a book right here of Canadian Forces CP-140 Aurora, and it's 9x13, and it has 30-some pages of all the things in it. You believe that?
10: Well, I mean, I believe you have it. Now,
14: yeah.
10: Who can know if it's genuine?
14: My son, but... It says here it was printed by Lockheed. Lockheed California Company, a division of Lockheed Aircraft Corporation, Burbank, California.
10: That's the one, all right.
14: Okay, now, he said that guy you had on there didn't know what he was talking about, that person that you mentioned tonight.
10: Mark?
14: I don't
10: Mark,
14: remember.
10: Mark McCandlish?
14: Yeah, McCandlish.
10: All right. Didn't know what he was talking about.
14: He didn't know what he's talking
10: okay.
14: about.
10: Okay. But your son does.
14: The aircraft doesn't go that fast.
10: Does your son want to be a guest and tell us all about it?
14: He can't.
10: Why not?
14: Because he works, he has a government job.
10: I see. But, well, then you as his mother might be getting him in trouble.
14: Not necessarily. But I'll make you a copy of this book and send it to you.
10: By all means, please do, and we'll get it up. You know us. We'll make it public.
14: Okay.
10: All right, thank you. Right. Heck yeah. If you've got information on the Aurora, send it along. Anybody with a photograph of the Aurora, send it along. We'll put it up there. You know us. We'll do anything. First time caller line, you're on the air. Hi.
15: Hi, Art.
10: Hello.
15: Yes, I heard that you were a member of the Trilateral Commission.
10: That's the news, yeah.
15: Yes, I heard that last night on another talk radio.
10: I began to get word of that today, that some guest had come on some talk show and said that Art Bell sold out, I believe, right?
15: That's what I heard.
10: And is a member of the Trilateral Commission, and what else?
15: That's basically what I heard. My question is, are you a member?
10: What do you think?
15: Well, I just heard you say that you were, so I guess that you are. Am I right?
10: What I said was that rather than constantly denying it, I simply have decided to begin to admit it.
15: Well,
10: I'm a member.
15: Okay.
10: And it's people like you that are going to end up being slaves, and I'm going to be an officer in the New World Order. I mean, they've made me that promise.
15: Well, can I make a statement?
10: And you're going to be a slave.
15: Can I make a statement?
10: I suppose, if it's short.
15: Okay, all I want to say is you're going to find out that you're going to be losing more of your freedom. You're not a free man again.
10: Not me. Not me. I'm part of the Trilateral Commission. I'm taking freedom, sir. I'll get
15: more
10: freedom.
15: The New World Order.
10: No, it's you that will be losing your freedom.
15: You're going to find out. Just hear me out.
10: You're the one. Sir, you're the one that's going to be losing your freedom.
15: They're going to tell you what to do, and they're doing it right now.
10: Nah.
15: You're not sincere on the air anymore. I can see it.
10: Nah, that's not true.
15: All the other American people are going to see it.
10: It's not true.
15: All the other American people see it right now.
10: I'm going to be part of
15: the New World Order.
10: Yes, I'm going to be part of the ruling class. Thank you. Oh, my God. We'll be right back.
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0: How much do you think they paid me? Did they pay me $1,000? Was I cheap? Did I sell out cheap? Did I get 25,000? 50? 100,000? Well, I'm on, let's see, 332 affiliates now. I ought to be worth quite a bit of money. Five reasons to declare war on Canada, Art. One, well, they plan to invade us. And they can't afford to. So we'd win a country. We'd go into debt rebuilding. Two, they're close, so it would be an affordable war. Three, no bugs to deal with. You fight in the winter. Four, we could get France to help out too. Their economy needs a war as badly as we do. And five, more room plus energy to utilize for HAARP. That's Mike and his five good reasons to declare war on Canada. We do. We need a good war. West of the Rockies, you're on the air. Hello.
1: Yeah, this is Hopner in Fairbanks, Alaska.
0: Way up north.
1: Yep. That was a good thing you had on about the kids getting messed over because of the economy and the prices of cars being so high.
0: I didn't say anything about the price of cars.
1: Well, I know, but I mean, that's one of the things that's...
0: However, I will say, cars are damn expensive these days. You go out and buy a car today, and it's the price of a house when I was younger.
1: That's right. That's what I was getting ready to say, yeah.
0: Not only that, but they're mostly plastic.
1: That's right. And they also, like, I had a 77 Chevy van, got 15 to 18 miles a gallon.
0: Yeah.
1: It didn't have a computer in it,
0: right.
1: But the new ones only get 15 to 18 miles a gallon.
0: And they've got computers.
1: And they've got computers.
0: And they cost $30,000 and $40,000.
1: That's right.
0: Well, it's no wonder kids are doing drugs, sir. I appreciate your call. We were actually discussing what it is that's... The new stat out this morning is that double the number of young people are using marijuana as were a few years ago. And we were wondering out loud why people are turning to drugs. I believe the stats. I'm sure they're true. But why is there an increased need for escapism? That's a pretty good question, huh? Wildcard Line, you're on the air. Hi.
2: Hello, Art. This is Bob from BC.
0: Hi, Bob. BC Bob.
2: Right on. Hey, you know this number 666?
0: Yes.
2: It need not always be taken pejoratively.
0: I know.
2: I don't think a lot of Christians and people know that. Because,
0: well, what really bothered me about the caller was he had two examples of 666, right?
2: Yeah.
0: And then I gave him one, and he didn't like it. It's like his numbers are cool, and my numbers are trash.
2: Yeah, well, if he got his from the Bible, which generally I think that's where it started, there's also in 2 Chronicles 9:13, now the weight of gold that came to Solomon.
0: Now, we don't allow scripture quoting, so you can, if you wish, you can certainly paraphrase it.
2: Okay, well, was 603 talents of gold.
0: Uh-huh.
2: That's 666.
0: Right.
2: And, you know, see, as far as the beast himself, on the forehead could be the mark or his name or the number of his name. The 666 is a symbolic numerical representation of his name.
0: Tell me something.
2: Seth.
0: If you got up in the morning, went in to brush your teeth and went to comb your hair.
2: Yeah.
0: And noticed a kind of a weird thing there in your scalp. And you parted your hair a little bit, and there it was, 366.
2: Well,
0: what would you do?
2: I'd find a way of erasing it.
0: Would you?
2: I wouldn't really need. See, you're not supposed to mark up your body, you know.
0: I meant if you found this and you had not had a tattoo or anything like that. I mean, it just was there.
2: Well, the mark basically is more of a symbolic thing, where it's written in the heart rather than written physically on the forehead. Because
0: boy, I'll tell you, you are a cool customer.
2: Thank you.
0: All right, thank you, sir, for the call. Have a good morning. How about the rest of you? Go in to brush your teeth. Look down a little bit as you're brushing your teeth, and oh, what is that? This little looks like an ink mark up there. What is that? So you part your hair and. 366. There they are. What would you do? East of the Rockies, you're on the air. Good morning.
3: Good morning, Art. Is 707 a new area code?
0: No, I don't think so. It's been around.

0: for a little while.
1: Okay, it won't let me dial that one. Anyway, I'm Ben from Arizona, but I'm calling from Ohio, another truck driver.
0: Well, I call area code 707 all the time. That's where the Sea Crane Company is in Fortuna, California.
1: Okay, well, it won't work for me.
0: Well, how can that be?
1: I don't know.
0: Are you dialing a 1 first?
1: Yes, sir. that's not what I called about. May I have your fax number?
0: Sure. It's area code 707.
1: Uh-oh. Go ahead.
0: I'm just kidding. It's area code 702-727-8499.
1: Do not
0: send more than 3 pages or they will not print out and I'll never see them.
1: Okay.
0: All right.
1: Okay. I have seen some crazy stuff out there and had weird feelings, but not like that other driver talked about. In my whole life, I've seen 2 UFOs. One was in San Diego and the other, many of them, was in New Mexico. But what I called about is the cloning business.
0: Yes. Hey,
1: that cloning has been around for a while. A friend of mine is in jail over his clone. He made a clone.
0: He did?
1: Yes.
0: Of himself?
1: Of himself. But the personality of the clone took his bad side. And the language was just terrible. Cursing all the time.
0: This is working up to a very, very old joke about pushing a clone down the steps.
1: God.
0: An obscene clone. Don't tell me that joke and don't anybody send it to me anymore. I've got 1,000 copies of it.
1: Okay, Art, I'm sorry about that. I enjoy your show, and I'm going to send you some info. I ran into an organization over 25 years ago.
0: Yes.
1: I thought they were full of baloney. They said that their leader came from a spaceship, and I joined and found that out about 6 months later. What got me was the telepathy and mind reading and all of this stuff is what got me involved in the organization. But when they came out with that thing about him coming from some other planet, sort of left them. But nowadays, it may be true. And I'll send you some information on that.
0: Well, I used to be able to comment on this kind of stuff, but now that I'm a member of the CFR... Trilateral Commission I let it slip, the CFR too. I just can't comment on this kind of stuff anymore, but I appreciate the call. West of the Rockies, you're on the air. Hello.
2: Hello.
0: Hi there.
2: Hi, this is Barbara from Everett.
0: Everett, Washington?
2: No, Everett, Washington.
0: Okay. Turn your radio off up there in Everett.
2: I've got the television on.
0: Okay, turn the TV off.
2: Oh, okay. There you go.
0: Stereo? Any other noise-making devices? Turn them off.
2: That's all I got on.
0: All right.
2: Yeah, about that comet?
0: The comet, Hale-Bopp.
2: Yes.
0: Yes.
2: Do you think it'll hit the Earth?
0: Do I think it'll hit Earth?
2: Yeah.
0: Probably.
2: Oh, boy. What time? I mean, what date?
0: April 1st.
2: April 1st.
0: Mm-hmm.
2: 2 days from my girl's birthday.
0: No, dear, it's not going to hit Earth. Its closest approach will be 123 million miles away.
2: Oh.
0: Okay?
2: Okay.
0: So not to worry. That's substantially further away than our sun. So the comet is way out there. Nevertheless, it's going to put on quite a show. First time caller line, you're on the air. Hello.
3: Hi, this is Felix in San Antonio.
0: Hello, Felix.
3: Hi. I had just gotten back from vacation from Germany and was hearing the reports on your program about the chupacabra.
0: Yes.
3: And I just a couple of days ago, I didn't know whether that was true or...
0: Well, it is true that a television station there in San Antonio got video of what is said or might be a chupacabra. I got that. Video, got my hot little paws upon it, and took a still photograph from it and put it up on the website. So, that much is true. Whether or not it really is a chupacabra, who knows?
3: Oh, wow. Well,
0: so, go take a look at the photograph and tell me what you think.
3: Okay.
0: And since you're in the San Antonio area, watch your tail end.
3: Oh, yeah. I wanted to tell you about an experience I had.
0: With a chupacabra?
3: Oh, no, Well, I don't know what it was, but I'm a regular jogger, and as I was, we have a big park in the back of our house. that comes right up to our back fence. And as I was jogging along, off in the distance I could see what looked like deer, and that's actually what it was, two deer lying dead with both of their legs missing in front, both
0: Ooh.
3: Of them.
0: Oh, that's bad.
3: And yeah, I never ran the next mile so fast in my life.
0: I'll bet. All right, well, you watch yourself down there. Because there have been some fairly impressive recent reports in the San Antonio area. That, of course, being Whitley Strieber's home.
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9: 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Right here on WGAC.
0: First time caller line, you're on the air. Hello.
10: Yeah, the other night you had on some rules for cats.
0: Oh, rules for cats.
10: Yeah,
0: yes.
10: Can you read those on the air for me?
0: Well, I read them the other night.
10: But my girlfriend didn't get to hear them, and she would love that. And she's listening now. Could you please...
0: I'll see what I can do. I can't make any absolute promises here, but...
10: Okay, well, she'd like to go back to sleep as soon as she can, so if you do decide to do it, I'd...
0: Well, it probably won't be that soon, so okay. I'll sort of let you know ahead of time, and you can record it or something, if I can find them.
10: Okay.
0: All right?
10: Thanks.
0: Thank you. See, I get so much stuff like that, so many goodies, that it's literally impossible to keep them all. Rules for cats. That was a pretty good one. Somebody should resend that one to me, I suppose, because I don't immediately see it. All right, east of the Rockies, you're on the air. Good morning.
11: Hi, Art. Good morning.
0: Good morning.
11: Jeff from New Orleans.
0: Yes, sir.
11: I had a couple of things I just wanted to ask you.
0: By the way, have you noticed that your New Orleans affiliate, WSMB it is?
11: Yes, sir.
0: Has added A, the last hour of the program, and B, Dreamland.
11: That's what I was going about.
0: Uh-huh.
11: One of the things.
0: Do the wild thing at 702-727-1295.
11: Might be the best.
0: All right, you just put touch tones online, sir, and I can't allow that.
11: That was a mistake. I'm sorry.
0: That's all right. Just don't let it happen again.
11: Yes, sir. I was wondering what might be the best time to view the comet these days and where.
0: About an hour to an hour and a half before your local sunrise,
11: okay.
0: Go out and look east, and then look north just a little bit, and look up about 20 or 30 degrees in the sky, and there she'll be, bright and fuzzy, and that's the comet.
11: Bright and fuzzy, and I'll know it when I see it.
0: And if you've got binoculars or a little eyepiece of some kind, it will be startlingly clear.
11: Great.
0: Okay?
11: Great. Thank you, sir.
0: Enjoy it. It'll be the best comet of your lifetime, in all likelihood. West of the Rockies, you're on the air. Hi. Would have been first-time caller line. You're on the air.
12: Hello.
0: Hello.
12: Who have I got a hold here?
0: Who are you calling?
12: I'm trying to call Art Bell.
0: Well, then you're really in luck.
12: Yes, sir. Art, thank you. This is Reagan from Spring Valley.
0: Yes, sir.
12: On the harp situation, when you have the gentleman on,
0: yes,
12: that was investigating that.
0: Yes.
12: My question is, if we had a big volcano or an asteroid hit,
0: yes,
12: could we control the weather enough to wash out the dust
0: effects
12: and debris early enough before it caused global cooling?
0: I would have no idea.
12: It's just, you know, hey, maybe we could commandeer that thing and make it useful. And I've got a country that I think we could...
0: We need a good war, yeah.
12: Yeah, Antarctica. I think it's the only one we could...
0: We'd declare war on the Antarctica. Well, that would be like declaring war on the UN, because the
12: That'd
0: Antarctica...
12: That'd be fine, too.
0: I understand. That's right. There are many, many countries. We could start a full world war that way. Now you're really talking.
12: Okay. And one other thing, I found out who is in control of our business cycles. He's a Chinaman. His name is Some Dumb Luck.
0: Some Dumb Luck. Some Dumb Luck, yeah. Is he related to Alan Greenspan?
12: Well, you know, with all this Chinese connections in Washington, you'd never know.
0: Otherwise known as Says Some Dumb Stuff.
12: Yep.
0: Goodbye, sir.
12: Thank you, sir. I enjoy your show.
0: Irrational exuberance. Wildcard line, you're on the air. Hello.
13: Hi, Art.
0: Hi.
13: This is Brian from Sacramento.
0: Hello, Brian.
13: Yeah, I was listening, and I wonder sometimes, doesn't anybody recognize sarcasm when they hear it? Don't you dare deny you're not a member of the...
0: The answer is, a lot of people don't, my friend. They don't understand...
13: I've been listening to you for years, and I cannot believe that they cannot recognize sarcasm.
0: This is serious now. I mean, people are beginning to have guests, you know, on these conspiracy shows.
13: They figure you're dead still, too.
0: If I'm not dead, then I'm a member of the Trilateral Commission.
13: Yeah, there's some disinformation going out on you, and no one can recognize it. keep up the good work.
0: Take care. You've got to understand my sense of humor, and obviously a lot of people don't. I think it's a riot myself, and I feed it a little bit by simply not denying it. I mean, you know, why bother? Anybody who's going to call up and seriously ask that, I'm going to tell them, sure, you betcha. I'm going to be at the head of the line when the New World Order is instituted, and by the way, it'll be overnight. I'll be right there, one of the officers. They promised me an armband and everything. West of the Rockies, you're on the air. Good morning.
14: Yeah, good morning. I'm not sure if I'm talking to Art or if I'm talking to his clone, but if it is a clone, you're doing an awfully good job of imitating him.
0: Well, that then underscores the success of cloning in America already.
14: Right, right. Hey, I heard that report about you being a member of all those organizations, and like the last caller just said, he said it for me, I guess, some people just don't recognize the sarcasm.
0: Well, they're just
14: when
0: not...
14: I hear it and don't understand the... sense of humor.
0: That's right. And I guess they're looking for something to say, you know, something to scare people with. Art Bell is a member now of the One World Government. You can no longer trust anything he says. He's one of them.
14: Hey, I got a news flash for you. We have a chupacabra. That is, my daughter has a pet chupacabra.
0: Chupacabra.
14: No, hers is a chupacatra.
0: Contra?
14: Yeah, she has a kitten that she named Chupacatra. I called him Chupi for short.
0: That's
14: he doesn't look anything at all like the way the pictures were described. his soft, fuzzy little critter, very affectionate. Does nibble a little bit, to bite a little bit, but so far he hasn't started sucking blood.
0: Yeah, well, you watch them. You know, they suck the breath from babies in the middle of the night.
14: Well, we've got a pretty good-sized house full of cats, and all of them a bunch of good pets. Now, we're cat lovers also. Definitely cat lovers.
0: Hail One World Order, sir.
14: Good night, Art.
0: Good night. First time caller line, you're on the air. Hello. Would have been. Wild card line, you're on the air. Good morning.
15: Hi, good morning, Art. I have a couple of questions about cloning, but first of all, I think it's pretty obvious how much the Trilateral Commission paid you.
0: How much?
15: It's not very much money, but you couldn't resist the symbolic significance. $666,000.
0: Of course, sir. You've hit it right on the head.
15: I didn't get to hear Friday Night Show, unfortunately.
0: Actually, I framed the check.
15: I'm sure you would, yes. if one was to clone me, or I was to clone myself,
0: yeah.
15: Is my clone a baby or a fully grown adult, or what?
0: Oh, it's a baby.
15: Okay, so it has to grow up and learn
0: but,
15: and all
0: but
15: that.
0: Actually, you really want it that way, because depending, of course, on what you're going to use your clone for, you want good, fresh, absolutely fresh organs.
15: And that's true.
0: In other words, as you grow older, you want your clone to be in early 20s, mid-20s, somewhere in there, so that if you need a liver or a heart or a lung or, you know, whatever it is you need, you get a good fresh one.
15: Now, with an intelligent clone, does it have my thoughts and my feelings or just my, you know, hereditary traits or what?
0: Well, I'm not sure about that part, but I guess we'll know soon the way things are going. Sir, I got to run.
15: Thanks, Art.
0: Right, thank you. From a member. We'll be right back. Here's a little song about the devil. Fits right in.
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1: U.S. Central Command is vowing swift reaction after an Iranian missile and drone attack on a base in Jordan killed two U.S. troops. Fox's Chanley Painter.
2: U.S. CENTCOM says it's to swiftly punish the Revolutionary Guard for killing two service members in missile and drone strikes in Jordan Friday. Another U.S. soldier remains missing. These mark the first American military deaths since March. Four others were evacuated to hospitals but have since been released. The escalation in U.S. action is in response to continued Iranian attacks on ships in the Strait of Hormuz. Iran has been striking back by targeting Jordan, Iraq, and Arab Gulf states. Tehran also now claims it's suspending last month's ceasefire agreement with Washington. In a statement, Iran's supreme leader mocked President Trump's signature as, quote, worthless.
1: Fox's Alex Hogan reports that President Trump has responded to the deaths of two U.S. service members in Jordan.
3: President Trump is here in New Jersey this weekend at his Bedminster Golf Club, and following the news, this breaking news of these two U.S. service members who have been killed in action in Jordan. News Nation now reporting that President Trump has responded to them, giving them this statement, quote, it is a very sad thing, and also we hate to see it happen. It is in service to our country. U.S. Central Command also says that one other service member is missing in action and that four other service members were evacuated to Jordanian hospitals after that Iranian missile and drone attack on Friday.
1: The State Department issuing a warning to Americans following Iran's deadly escalation of the war in which two U.S. service members were killed, one is missing, four hurt. The State Department urging Americans worldwide, especially those in the Middle East, to exercise increased caution. Americans abroad advised to follow the guidance and security alerts. 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

0: Welcome back to the Ramsey Show in the Fairwinds Credit Union Studio. Jade Washaw, Ramsey personality, number one best-selling author, is my co-host. Michelle's in Pensacola. Hi, Michelle. What's up?
1: Hi. So we're trying to figure out how we can get out of this constant spiral of going into the red every month. My husband has been teaching for 10 years, and he only makes $50,000. And so he has a second job working at a grocery store that they can only schedule him part-time, so at most he makes $80 a week. And then he's also trying to do lawn care on the side, trying to see if he can't find somebody to sell woodworking stuff to. We've both been door dashing, Uber eating, sparking all the side gigs that we can. And it feels like we're just spinning our wheels and we have no clue where to go to get income up. He's applied online and I've been listening to you for a few days. I know that you have to know somebody. And so that's been hard for him to find something else with a teaching degree. He's tried going into the military, and one branch said, no, you know, your GPA isn't high enough actually for that route. And so I don't know if I've heard about where you can make digital marketing stuff and sell it on Amazon and it's passive income, but I don't know how legit that is. And
0: it's not.
1: Yeah.
0: So how much debt are you guys carrying?
1: So I have student loans from years ago, that are actually in deferment right now. So
0: that's not causing you red then. Okay.
2: What was your degree in?
1: So I actually wasn't able to finish. I was dumb my first year of college. They told my high school said, go to a private school. It's great. And then I made stupid choices.
2: Well, what'd you study? What were you interested in?
1: At first it was chemistry, then I changed to teaching, and right now we've got three kids, seven and under, and so to finish, I'm one semester away, but to finish, I would have to work a full-time teaching, you know, student teaching job while paying for the college classes and have to pay for childcare while I'm doing that, and so I can't finish until my kids are old enough to go into school or we can rank them up.
0: So, wait a minute, what? How much debt? How much is on the student loans that you're not paying on?
1: It's about $60,000.
0: Okay, and what debts do you have that you're paying on? Car payment?
1: We have a truck that he uses for his landscaping and.
0: Mm-hmm. I don't care. What's it? How much do you owe on the truck?
1: Then we've got a family car.
0: How much do you owe on the truck?
1: We looked at the other day. We owe $24,000, and we could sell for $21,000.
0: Good, and what sell it? And what's the next one?
1: It's a van, and it's about the same. We can get it. We can get 19 out of it.
0: Good.
1: But we owe 24 on it too. Okay. I just don't know what we would do because we can't get a loan or anything to get another car, and we wouldn't clear anything to have any vehicles after that.
2: What other debt?
1: That's it.
0: No credit cards.
1: No, we have a secured one, but it stays at zero. We only got it because of renting a car a few years ago, and so it's only got $500.
2: You're just making the payments on the two vehicles, and so it's just a struggle keeping groceries then and the lights on.
1: Yes.
2: Okay. How much are you bringing in as income every month combined, the two of you?
1: So I bring home probably at most on good months about $1,000. To $2,000 a month. But that's only during the summer while he's able to stay home with the kids or he does something
2: else. And what's
1: else.
2: He bring home?
1: So he brings home the $50,000 from teaching, $80 a week from his grocery job. And
0: he's working 4 hours a week at the grocery store?
1: He makes $16 an hour and they only schedule him from like
0: 4 hours.
1: 3:30 to
0: $80 is 4 hours.
1: 10.
0: It's not even worth doing. Yeah. It's a joke.
2: $3,500 from the teaching and, I don't know, another less than $1,000 from the grocery store?
0: From everything, yeah.
1: Yeah. He brings home, after insurance and everything, we actually get home $3,000 from teaching.
2: Okay, plus your $4,000. Do you guys have a budget?
0: How much is your house payment?
1: The rent is $2,000.
2: Mm. Okay. Do you have a budget?
1: I just signed up the other day with a free trial with Every Dollar. And so we've been trying to figure that out.
2: Good. So we'll start there. And what you're going to find is what you've just discovered, which is obviously your rent's 50%. The rent's not the problem so much as the income is the problem.
0: Yeah.
2: But in the meantime, on that budget, the way you need to line it up is by your four walls and keep those things first and foremost right now. Obviously, you got to pay rent, right? You got to do that. You got to make sure lights and water and utilities are on. You've got to make sure you've got groceries and you've got to make sure you've got transportation. Now, aside from that, all of my focus would be geared towards we've got to work and find $3,000, $4,000, $5,000.
0: Not 4 hours a week, though, and call that a job.
1: Yeah.
0: Okay. The grocery thing, we've spent more time talking about it than he does working. I mean, he doesn't even go over there hardly. 4 hours. It's not even worth doing.
1: Yeah.
0: I mean, that's a joke.
1: And he's actually talked about stopping that.
0: What he needs to do is start tutoring. What does he teach?
1: And so he teaches PE, and that's actually something he's in the middle of trying to do is start like a homeschool co-op.
0: I don't want to start a homeschool co-op. I want to teach a kid to play basketball $50 to $40 an hour.
2: Give him. Why can't he be a skills coach?
0: Yeah.
2: Offer. Everybody's in private sports. Why can't he do private teaching?
0: A buddy of mine that played, he played D1 basketball, and he makes $50 an hour teaching 13-year-olds how to play basketball.
2: Yeah.
1: Yeah, like that's the homeschool thing he's trying to see.
2: Can he work with the school? Can he work with the school and do a camp and put on a camp? There's so many. The point is there's so many ideas. I'm worried that he's lost his spark.
0: There's a whole bunch of things he's doing not at all.
2: Yeah.
0: And you're listing them. An hour a week at landscaping, 4 hours a week at the grocery. None of this is anything. That's why you don't have any money. So we need something that we're working 40 hours a week at in addition to teaching.
2: Yeah, because the
0: And then, by the way, if you've got all but one semester in chemistry and teaching, you can tutor chemistry. So go over at the high school and tell people that you tutor kids on chemistry. And they'll come to your house in the afternoons and you charge $40 an hour.
1: Okay, I didn't think about that.
0: I'm a chemistry major. It's a whole lot better than freaking DoorDash or $16 an hour bagging groceries.
2: Yeah.
0: Yeah. And these cars have to go. They're insanity. You guys have bought cars like you make six times as much income as you make. I mean, what the crud? A $25,000 truck? Are you crazy? That has got to go. So keep the van, get rid of the truck, and then quickly pile up enough money to get you a dumb butt $4,000 van and sell this dumb butt van. Your car payments are ridiculous.

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1: All right. Today's question comes from Grant in Montana. He says, you teach your listeners not to panic during a stock market downturn and to just hold on for the ride. Is there ever a scenario where one would consider changing their investment portfolio? For instance, if someone is getting close to retirement? That's an interesting question. Dave, I'll let you take that. What do you think? I mean, I could tell you what I would tend to...
0: Well, the people say when you get close to retirement to move it, that is a theory in financial planning called asset allocation. The theory says when you're young, take more risk. And as you get old, move the assets away from risk because you need to be able to count on them.
1: Target date funds.
0: I disagree with the theory, and I certainly disagree with the implementation of the theory. And let me walk you through why. Okay, so the typical financial planner that follows that theory will tell you, okay, I'm 65. At 65, you should move your money towards bonds and growth and income mutual funds, which is largely bonds and dividend-paying stock companies, and get away from aggressive growth mutual funds, get away from growth stock mutual funds, get away from something that's an S&P, and move even into high-yield savings. Okay, so when you do that, you lower your returns from 10 to 12% down to 6 to, or even 5 to 8% would be your portfolio change. But you take less risk. The reason that is dumb is that when you retire, if you have saved substantial money, like we teach, and you get there and you've got $2 million, you've got $1 million, which people call here all the time that have or have the potential to. We talk to them all the time. We show people how to do that. So if you have $2 million, when you retire, you don't need the whole $2 million right then. So if it goes down a little bit the next year after you retire, it's not the big deal. Because all you're going to be doing is living off of a portion of the returns. You're not even going to be taking off all the returns. So if you've got $2 million and it's invested and it's making 10%, that's $200,000 a year. You probably don't need $200,000 a year. You're probably taking off $150,000. So you leave $50,000 in there. It's growing, and you never are touching the nest egg. So the nest egg can go up and down without really affecting your life. You don't need the safety. When you would need safety is if you have no money. Now, if you got $100,000, maybe.
1: Right.
0: But if you've got $1 million, it changes the whole scenario, or 500 to $1 million, or 2 million, or 5 million, or whatever it is. Okay. And so I've got substantial assets, millions and millions. So I've moved zero to safety. And here's the other reason that's dumb. Okay. I'm 65. I'm in good health. All right. I'm not overweight. I don't smoke. All that kind of stuff, right? So all the statistics say, once you make it to 65, average death age of a male now is 74, females is 76. But that includes infant mortality.
1: Okay.
0: So when you make it to 65, the average death age is more like 90.
1: You got a long ways to go is what you're saying.
0: Yeah. So I got 25 freaking years for that to make 6% or make 12%. And I'm not doing that. So that's just dumb. That's why I think the asset allocation theory is just bogus, because it assumes everybody's going to need all the money right now, which you don't, and that you're going to die right now, which you're not.
1: I think you're right. I think this question is probably someone who doesn't have a lot there, and when it downturns, it probably makes them feel the significance of whatever they're pulling off of it.
0: Now, what I would do to his question, and it's a good question, is there ever a scenario consider changing the investment portfolio? Yes. I would change my investment portfolio. When I have a mutual fund that is not keeping up with other mutual funds of its category.
1: Yeah, I agree with that.
0: And so if I've got the S&P 500 is the baseline of the stock market. And so if my growth stock mutual fund is not outperforming that, regularly, on average, over a long period of time, not in one day,
1: right?
0: Not in 1 month, not even in 1 year. But if I look at mine about once a year and I go, okay, is this thing trend lining? It should be competing with the S&P and beating it.
1: Above it, yeah.
0: If it's coming in less than the S&P, I should just be in the S&P. Be dumber, okay? Be easier. I could just dumb it down. And I've got aggressive growth stock mutual funds. I don't compare those to the S&P. I compare those to the other indexes that are measuring that market.
1: Right.
0: So I want to know other aggressive growth stock, is mine underperforming them? Then I would change my portfolio.
1: But you're not changing your strategy. You're just changing your funds at that point.
0: I'd change the funds. I would even change the strategy, but only over a long viewpoint. When you ask this kind of question, when you change your investment portfolio, it's often people that are looking at it every day, and that'll drive you nuts.
1: Yeah.
0: So you need to think on this, think in blocks of time of a year and 5 years and 10 years. And when you think of blocks of time like that, then is there something indicating you need to change your mix? Yeah, that'd be okay. That'd be fine. And or if something has happened and you know your view of the world is different, okay? That's fine. So I'll give you an example. If I died and Sharon looked at what we were doing and said, "Okay, I understood it when Dave and I were doing it, but I don't like it. I don't like that. I'm going to go all safe just cuz I want to sleep better."
1: Uh-huh.
0: Well, she could do that. That would be okay. And so if I talk to someone that's 78 on the air here and I'm talking to them, any amount of variance is going to cause them to stay awake at night. I'll just put them in high yield savings. That's fine. I'd rather you sleep at night than do this. But there's all kinds of evidence that says you'd be fine doing it the other way. But if your emotions can't handle it, then that's your risk tolerance. Then we wouldn't do that. We wouldn't tell you to do that. But, the funny thing about the financial world, and it seems like today's been the day on this.
1: It really has. Last
0: 2 days, but is that the stuff we're taught in that world, and George is studying the CFP materials right now, Certified Financial Planning materials, and he and I are having this great discussions over some of the crap they're shoveling out. And he's learning some good stuff academically, but it's also is that they present this stuff like it came from the Bible or something. Like it's absolute truth because it came from this group of nerds. And this asset allocation model that you have to move to safety as you get towards 65 years old is taught with such fervor that it's as if you don't believe it, you don't believe in the law of gravity or something. And so me being on the air for 30 years saying, I don't believe it, I think it's a bad plan.
1: Mm-hmm.
0: All those guys, they go bananas on Dave Ramsey. Dave Ramsey doesn't know, he's going to cause all these people to lose everything they own. They're all going to be poor because of Dave Ramsey. No, they're not. They're going to have a lot more money. So,
1: do you have the same philosophy for things like 529s as the child gets closer to...
0: same one.
1: Keep the same.
0: Yeah, because here's the thing. You're not taking the risk. The day they go to college, some of that money is not going to be touched for 4 years.
1: That's right. It still has time.
0: And so if the market, if Trump bombs Iran and the market drops...
1: It has time to recover.
0: Don't panic and take it all out and lock your losses in. You know, in 2008, when the market went in half, people talked to Warren Buffett and said, Mr. Buffett, you lost $1 trillion today, or you lost $1 billion today. He goes, I didn't lose anything. I didn't sold it. You lock your losses in when you sell it. As long as you're holding it, you're riding the roller coaster, and no one gets hurt on a roller coaster except those that jump off in the middle of the ride. And so the same thing's true there. Now, what you could do if you're coming into college and let's say you got $200,000, I might pull the first year out and put it in high yield savings.
1: Mm-hmm.
0: Put 50 over there.
1: You got it.
0: And then that other 150, and then maybe the next year I start talking about that. But the chances of that statistically being down over 4 years,
1: very slim.
0: Almost zero.
1: Yeah.

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0: Well, we wish we could get to every call and question here on the show. 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

0: and it's been pretty overwhelming. Does it make sense to hire an attorney to fight them, or even look into like Chapter 7 as a last resort? I don't think I'm there yet, but wanted to know all my options.
1: What's the amount?
2: How much do you owe these guys?
0: So the four in total is $21,000.
2: Mm-hmm.
0: 21.6. The two I'm trying to negotiate, you know, the lowest will come down to 6,000. You know, I tried offering 3,000, but, you know, they won't budge. I do have around $8,000 in savings just to try to deal with this, but...
2: okay, so you've got two in court, is that right?
0: So three in court.
2: Okay, and the three in court are how much? Give me the amounts on those each.
0: Okay, so one's 3.1 or $3,100.
2: Okay.
0: The other is $4,300.
2: Mm-hmm.
0: Third one is $5,500.
2: Okay, and these are credit cards or what?
0: They were personal loans that I took out in my early 20s.
1: So you can't take the $8,000 and clear the top two?
2: Yeah, you could. Have they offered you settlements on any of these?
0: They offered $6,000 to take out of the first two that I mentioned.
1: Love that.
2: Okay, that's $7,400 discounted to $6,000. Okay, so you could do that, and you'd be down to two. And then you got $5,500. Now, personal loans, are you talking about with a bank or a rip-off finance company or what?
0: Yeah, it was just like through the bank or through, you know, just through, you
2: what
0: know.
2: What do you make?
0: 95 a year.
2: Why are you behind on these little bitty loans if you make 95 a year?
0: So I only started making 95 for, I think, about a year. Before that, I was making maybe 65 at most.
2: Yeah, but if you make 95, you could have cleared 21 in 1 year. Why haven't you?
0: I also have some more debt on top of that.
2: How much?
0: $12,000.
2: On what?
0: About $7,000 in credit cards and the rest in student loan.
1: Okay. What about
2: how much
1: about
2: do you
1: cars?
2: Owe on your car?
0: No car payments.
2: Are you married?
0: Yes. Well, not married. I have a girlfriend and one kid.
1: Okay.
2: How old are you?
0: 31.
1: Okay. And I'm putting family in air quotes. Is everybody together? Like you all live together?
0: Yes.
1: And you're all contributing? Okay. Okay.
0: Yeah, I do want to get married. I just want to deal with the debts first before. I don't want her to be liable for any of this.
2: She's not going to be liable for it.
1: Yeah, that's neither here nor there. I think part of cleaning up the situation, all of this is a mess, not just the financial side. So part of cleaning up this situation is going to involve the relational side too. And I think you'll be shocked at how much peace you get from putting a nice little bow on your family situation and making it legal. And then now you can actually have real support as you go and start cleaning up this mess. And to Dave's point, you make $95,000 a year.
2: You are not bankrupt. That's one of your answers. Okay.
1: Yeah, you're not even bankrupt. Chance. Take the money that you have, clear off the first two. Now you've got the $5,500 one, and you never said what the fourth one was.
2: Well, it's...
0: The fourth one was $9,200.
1: $9,200. Okay.
2: Okay.
1: And that one's not even in court yet, so you kind of have to focus on what you need to focus on. The first two that are in court, you can clear those. And then you're not going to be far away from getting the money that you need to clear the third one.
2: You make enough money to just pay these things. Especially if you get settlement offers. So pile up, you know, you got $8,000 now. We're going to spend six of it and get rid of these two. Get it in writing before you give them any money. Don't give them money unless you get the settlement in writing. The $6,000 offer come in writing on email?
0: Yeah, I can ask for it. The only thing that concerned me was that they wanted, like, my bank account number.
2: No, I'll wire you the money, or I'll give you a prepaid debit card number. Go get a prepaid debit card for $6,000. Do not give them access to your checking account under any circumstances.
0: Okay.
2: They'll clean you out. They lie. Okay?
0: Okay.
2: So But, you know, you can clear every bit of this, and there's nothing to panic about.
1: I think
2: but here's the deal. You're going to have to get proactive.

0: active and get after this.
1: Yeah, you're in a state.
0: You've been screwing around for a year.
1: Your life is just in chaos, and you need to clean it up. Like I said, go ahead and marry the girl. You need a budget and see where this $9,500 is going, or $95,000 is going every year. You need to put some formation to your life, and I think that that's going to help you out a lot. And I think that this is just the kick in the pants you need to.
0: Yeah, eating out, no more partying, no more happy hour, no more nothing. All you're going to do is work and pay bills and get your life back. Your life is screwed up upside down because you're not addressing these things, and they're coming after your throat. And so, you know, you got to address them. The good news is we can get rid of two of the four that are pending going towards this. Cut up the credit cards. Get on a budget. You can clean every bit of your debt, all of it, everything you've told us about in a year, everything. And what we'll do is we'll set you up on the Every Dollar account. And, so our suggestion is clear those two, get married this weekend. Doesn't cost any money. She's not liable just because you got married. And then the two of you sit down as a husband and wife and start building a life together, which involves cleaning this mess up. But y'all are just running around acting like you're freaking 16 years old. And you're getting your head taken off doing it. So this is no longer a game. We're down into adult land now. And that's what we've got to play. You got to play serious. And, no, you're not bankrupt, and no, you know, you don't need an attorney, because if you go to court with or without an attorney, and the question the judge asks is this a valid debt? Yes. Have you paid it? No. Guilty. That's simple. Yeah. You lose the case, because it's not a question of your character. It's not a question of what happened. It's not a question of you didn't have a job. It's not a question of your mama. It's not a question of nothing. Just simple. Did you pay the debt that you owe? No. Boom. Judgment. Okay? That's simple. A lawyer can't keep that from happening. The only thing a lawyer could do is maybe could be negotiating better than you've been negotiating. Because your offer here of $6,000 is not a great offer. But given that you've got eight, I'd get rid of it. I'd do it in a heartbeat. Yeah, but
1: plus, it's been around forever. So it's time to just case closed.
0: Yeah. So these things, when we ignore them and sweep them under the rug, we not only get a lumpy rug, they have a high rate of resurrection. And now you have zombies walking all through your... They come up out of the grave, and you have zombies walking through your house. And because we didn't deal with them. And so what you've got to do is take the zombies out fast, hardcore.

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1: Hey, I'm Tommy Wells from Kent's Drive-In on 329 East Hill Street in Thompson. But today, I want to talk to you about a restaurant. I could tell you Kent's has been around since 1963. I could tell you Kent's is celebrating 60 years in business. 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I could tell you we have the best milkshakes and desserts. I could tell you that we cater. I could tell you my great-grandparents started Kent's and I'm the fourth generation serving delicious food throughout the CSRA. But why would I tell you all that when you could make the drive to Thompson and come see for yourself? We don't have it all, but we have an awful lot at Kent's, a Thompson tradition since 1963.

0: Patrick's in Madison, Wisconsin. Hi, Patrick. How are you?
1: Hey, how's it going, Dave?
0: Better than I deserve. What's up?
1: So, I'm 23 years old. I recently graduated college, been working for a little bit here, and I anticipate my salary over the next year being about $85,000.
0: Good. What did you get your degree in?
1: I'm working in software. That wasn't exact. I studied business. But,
0: okay, good. Great.
1: Where life brought me right now.
0: Yeah, well done. Good for you. 23 and 85K is no chump change. Good job.
2: Good job.
1: Thank you. And so I have, I guess my question here, I have about $25,000 in student loan debt,
0: mm-hmm.
1: and that's about, I think it's 4.25% right now,
0: mm-hmm.
1: Whereas I could, initially I was trying to pay that off as aggressively as possible, but now I'm kind of doing some of the math here, and my Roth 401k, I could hit the $2,400 or $2,500 limit there, and that seems to be a lot more money in the long time. So I did the math. I like calculated the difference between what I would otherwise, I'd probably otherwise do about $10K toward that per year. So it's really looking at $15,000 per year compound up until I retire. And it almost seems more, the math checks out to where maxing out the,
0: you're leaving things out of your math formula though. The things you left out of your math formula are probability of completion and also risk. And neither one of those are mathematically factored in. And you've added risk by leaving the student loan in place. And here's what we found. We did the largest research project on millionaires in North America ever done. We studied 10,167 of them. The number of them that said, Dave, we became a millionaire by not paying off my student loan and instead investing was precisely zero. No millionaires did your plan. None. They all said, I'm going to get completely clear of debt, have a clean life, be 23 years old and making $85,000 and be investing aggressively. You should pay off that $24,000 in 1 year or less if you're making $85,000 and you're 23 years old. And then start your 401k. And don't put a dime in investments until you get that stupid student loan cleared up. This is not a freaking pet. It's not a leverage project. You left risk out of your equation.
1: I guess I'm just worried about, like...
0: Okay, you do what you want to do. I told you what to do. Now you go do what you want to do. Aaron is in Cincinnati. Hey, Aaron, welcome to the Ramsey Show.
3: Hey, thanks for having me.
0: Sure.
3: So my question is, we're at basically baby step five, I would say, somewhat. My wife's family, they have 30 acres. They gifted the kids all an acre. And we sold our house last December, and we moved in with them. And her uncle is going to be the one building the house at a much better price than what we could ever buy. And so my question is, so we have the numbers of, basically, $130,000 down for the house. And I'm wondering if I should, depending on how the build goes, to cash in my wife's 401k of $37,000 in case things go over at the end. I have $127,000 in my 401k, and she's a stay-at-home mom with our two kids.
0: No, you should not cash in a 401k to do a build. And no, you should not be $37,000 over on your build. You need to do a budget in detail and then pick the appliances and the tile and the flooring and the brick and the roof that fits the budget.
3: Right.
0: And if your uncle does know what he's doing, the budget should be accurate.
3: Right. I guess the concern was, her sister and brother both build houses by the same guy, and I guess the what gets thrown around is always it's going to cost what's going to cost, and they try to stay within budget, but with
0: he doesn't know what he's doing.
3: I guess one could assume that, right?
0: Yeah, I mean, because I just built a house, and it was millions of dollars, and it was within 1% of budget. Because the builder put the budget together. We went over the budget before we broke ground, and I told the decorator, my wife, and the builder, this is the freaking budget. We're not spending more than this, so make it work. And guess what? We did.
3: Okay. All right.
0: Don't plan to fail.
3: No, I don't want to plan to fail.
0: Well, I mean, you're hiring a guy that fails. The last two times he failed.
2: And you're already thinking about cashing in a 401k.
0: How am I going to cover the failure? No, we're not going to do that. That's not an okay way of doing this. This is what happens when your uncle builds your house. They draw the plan on a paper bag on the hood of a pickup.
2: I sure hope not.
0: God. No. Don't do that. No. Guys, when you're building a home, the reason people screw up building homes is you need a detailed blueprint that produces a detailed budget, that produces a detailed schedule, line by line by line. So before you break ground in June, you should know in March we're putting in the trim. The cabinets are going in February. We know exactly when they're happening to the day, February the freaking 12th. And the cabinets are going to cost this because we bid them out. The plumbing fixtures are going to cost this because we bid them out. There's this many bathrooms, this many toilets, and this many sinks. And we're not buying the engraved sink. We don't have a budget for it. Or we are buying the engraved sink because we have a budget for it. Whatever. I've done both. But, yeah, the gold inlay crap or whatever that goes in the formal powder bath. Shoot me. But I did buy it. Yes.
2: I was going to say, I know you got it, though.
0: Yeah, you know I got it. You know, it's SWI. Sharon wants it. But we didn't make it up after we started.
2: You didn't go over
0: that
2: budget.
0: That was in the deal when we started. The powder bath gets extra upgrade, right?
2: But when you set your budget, surely a portion of it is that contingency, that 1% or whatever that it will go over. Like,
0: you can have in your mind a contingency.
2: Yeah, but
0: whatever.
2: If you say
0: you just have the money to cover it, but
2: yeah.
0: Don't plan on, well, we just don't know. We're making this crap up as we go.
2: You can't.
0: Because, I mean, I built a house one time, and a country music star built a house across the street, and it took them 2 years longer, and they spent literally twice as much money.
2: It's unbelievable.
0: To build the exact same square footage. And both of them massive houses. Mm-hmm. Both of them massive. But because the country music star and her decorator used the I'm going to build by change order method. I'm going to make it up as I go.
2: I'm going to look at it and then decide I don't want it and change it.
0: Yeah. And they would put stuff in, tear stuff out, put stuff in, tear stuff out, reorder stuff. The builder was ready to shoot them both. Wow. It was like a career house. He couldn't get away from it. It was like the worst nightmare of next door to the best possible scenario. So you don't have to do that. And if your relative is incompetent, don't use your relative.
2: Yeah, because he knew that going in.
0: Yeah, and, he's giving us a good deal. He's not giving you a good deal if he's going to be $37,000 over. That's not a good deal. You have to have a predictable environment in these things and control the controllables. It's project management. And when you do that, then you're going to be fine. And be careful about building on family land where we're all in a compound. What happens when you want to sell it?
2: Yeah, that's a good point.
0: Who's going to be pissed? All of them. Because you broke up the commune.
2: You're locked in.
0: Yeah. But Daddy gave me a free acre. Yeah, but it comes with you're stuck there forever. And the number of times you want to live there forever is pretty close to zero. So be careful with that part, too.
2: Wow.
0: Nope, we don't cash out 401ks to go cover overages that shouldn't have occurred because we should have had a good budget. Moral of the story. And that's how you do it. So my builder and I were laughing about this. He's become a good friend. The last three guys that built houses for me are all good friends because we simply developed a plan and executed the plan.
2: You didn't give them a headache.
0: And I'm the easiest guy. I wrote checks exactly when I was supposed to because I had the money and there's no bank involved. There's no appraiser involved.
2: Yeah, that's great for
0: them. There's no bullcrap involved. And so we just write a check, build the house and write a check, take a monthly draw. They get their money. They stay on track. They don't have any issue with me as long as they're on track. And if something's wrong, we come over, we look at it, we fix it, and we keep going.
2: Yeah.
0: We stay on track. So he said, you need to write a book on how to build a house. But it really wouldn't be that long. I just covered it in that segment.
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6: State Department alert. Roxanne Evans, Fox News. The State Department warning Americans after escalating conflicts with Iran. The warning comes after Iran launched attacks on a U.S. base in Jordan, killing 2 U.S. troops. One remains missing. The U.S. urging Americans to exercise caution. The U.S. launching an 8th straight night of attacks against Iran. Fox's Chanley Painter with more.
7: U.S. CENTCOM says it's to swiftly punish the Revolutionary Guard for killing 2 service members in missile and drone strikes in Jordan Friday. Another U.S. soldier remains missing. These mark the first American military deaths since March. 4 others were evacuated to hospitals but have since been released. The escalation in U.S. action is in response to continued Iranian attacks on ships in the Strait of Hormuz. Iran has been striking back by targeting Jordan, Iraq, and Arab Gulf states. Tehran also now claims it's suspending last month's ceasefire agreement with Washington. In a statement, Iran's supreme leader mocked President Trump's signature as, quote, worthless.
6: The U.S. strikes on Iran have concluded. President Trump responding to the deaths of the U.S. service members.
8: President Trump is here in New Jersey this weekend at his Bedminster Golf Club. And following the news, this breaking news of these 2 U.S. service members who have been killed in action in Jordan. News Nation now reporting that President Trump has responded to them, giving them this statement, quote, it is a very sad thing. And also, we hate to see it happen. It is in service to our country. U.S. Central Command also says that 1 other service member is missing in action and that 4 other service members were evacuated to Jordanian hospitals after that Iranian missile and drone attack on Friday.
6: Fox's Alex Hogan reporting a massive fire in southern Norway, destroying more than 100 homes and forcing hundreds to evacuate. 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

0: Good evening and welcome to Coast AM. I'm your host tonight. My name's Rich Barra. And for as long as human beings have walked this planet, we've searched for answers that seem to live just beyond our reach. In ancient books, whispered traditions, vivid dreams, unexplained encounters, and stories passed down through generations, people, well, they've always believed that there might be a deeper layer to reality. If only we knew where to look. So tonight, this is sort of a curated show for that. Although it seems like it's on the opposite sides, we're going to talk about the Salem witch trials and we're going to talk about alien abduction. They're still tied together. We follow the different paths that may lead to the same questions. In our first couple hours, we're going to travel back to 1692 in the Salem witch trials with author, artist, and historian Enid Baxter Rice. Her own ancestors stood accused during one of the darkest chapters in American history. We're going to separate the myth from the history, explore the forgotten stories behind the trials, examine the ancient spells and incarnations that have echoed through culture for centuries and even led us to, like, Etsy witches now. Then later tonight, we're going to meet author and experiencer Douglas Taylor, whose extraordinary encounter aboard what he describes as an extraterrestrial craft changed the course of his life. It's kind of a crazy story. We're going to explore the dreams, the reincarnation, the creativity, the consciousness, and whether our lives may be part of a much larger spiritual journey than we can possibly imagine. So whether these stories, these experiences, our history, psychology, spirituality, or something maybe even beyond our current understanding, well, they've fascinated us for centuries. So whether you're listening tonight, wherever, if you're on the road, if you just ended your shift, I know a lot of people in bands listen to us after their band gigs are over. If you just can't sleep and this is your jam, well, I am here for you. Welcome. Across America, Canada, and around the world. Thank you for making me part of your weekend as we sail into the mystic together. Welcome to Coast AM. Now, I want to spend some time with our first guest here, Enid Baxter Rice. So let's do this. Let's take a quick break for the pause so we can spend a little more time with her on the backside of this. We'll be right back on Coast to Coast AM.
1: We have a great story from someone who's helped themselves to heal by using the botanical known as Carnivora. And we have a guest right now. Her name is Joni Nichols. This is quite a story.
2: Yes, it is. And Robert, my adventure started about 7 years ago. I was a mess. I had numerous infections. My hair was falling out all over the furniture. Mm-hmm. One of the scariest things was that my legs were swelling up out of control. It came to a head. Within 24 hours, I had gone into a coma.
1: Holy tamale.
2: Mom and Dad decided to get me Carnivora's six-week program.
1: And at what point that you started this series did you notice, hey, something might be getting better?
2: 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Then I noticed that my hair wasn't all over the furniture. I'm, like, excited.
1: It's like you said that within about 6 weeks, your legs were no longer swelling?
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1: 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I love to hear from you again.
2: Great.
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0: Welcome back to Coast AM. I am your host, Rich Barra, for the night. Enid Baxter Rice is a witch, an author, and an artist who unearths the hidden and forgotten stories buried in family history, old archives, and the land itself. Her work has been exhibited at the National Gallery of Art, the Getty, the Library of Congress. She's no joke here, and featured in the New York Times. Enid has had fellowships at the National Academy of Sciences, the Getty Foundation, and Yale, and makes her paints from the plants in her garden, which I think is fascinating too. Really excited. In fact, Enid, my daughter Audrey, who goes to school in New York, I told her we were going to talk about the Salem witch trials, and she is in the studio with me tonight being my little producer, so she's all into this. Very, very excited. Welcome to the show, Enid.
7: Thank you. Thank you for having me. Thank you, Audrey, for producing. I'm so excited to be on Coast to Coast.
0: And by producing, she got me a Red Bull. I think that's been her major contribution.
7: Fantastic.
0: But it is the middle of the night. We do have to bring the energy. So yeah. You are more than meets the eye when I look through your resume, when I look through all of the things on your website. You have both your art, but you're also read through just mountains and mountains of actual trials from back in 1692. So you've got all this accreditation to you, and your family's involved in this too. So I wonder where we start with you. First of all, you call yourself a witch, and I guess maybe let's start here. What is the difference between maybe witchcraft in 1692 and what we call it now? Can you give me a little example of that? Let's start there.
7: Gosh, you know, I feel really bad. Audrey, I'm sorry. I'm going to be disappointing in the first moment I start talking. I don't identify myself as a witch.
0: Oh my gosh, it said so in your bio. I so apologize for that.
7: Oh no, that's totally fine. I think that a lot of people... So there is a big difference, right, from 1693 to now. And in 1692 and 1693, there was a whole world of medicine that was done with herbs. And so people, especially women who did this kind of like healing and seemed to be able to use herbs to do things that were very magical, were often thought of as being witches, especially when there was some kind of moral panic. And my ancestors were part of that group.
0: Go back there. What started this? Because it really went off the rails at some point where anybody who was growing anything in their garden, you know, seemed like they might be on trial for being a witch. How did this get so out of control? How did it start?
7: There are a lot of theories about that. And, you know, of course, people, you know, we're talking about a long time ago where the lines between medicine and cooking and witchcraft are kind of blurry, like science is magical. And in some ways, we're kind of returning to some of that practice now. I just heard about 4 commercials for herbal remedies. There are moments where that knowledge has to go underground. And this is one of those moments. There are theories that somebody ate bad grain and it made them hallucinate. There is a really strong argument that these were very repressive times, and teenage girls got a little taste of power and it went off the rails. There's also, you know, 2 wars that happened prior to the Revolutionary War in New England. And they're extremely violent and extremely brutal. And most of the young accusers during the Salem witch trials are what we call refugees from that war. They were up in Maine and witnessed terrible stuff and lost a lot of family. So, you know, everybody's struggling. They're also petrified of the forest. They believe the forest is the realm of the devil.
0: Like the people that live there, not the people practicing witchcraft. But yeah, forests are always, you know, even I guess maybe that's a carryover from Europe too, but everybody thinks this forest is, the woods are scary.
7: I mean, they're scary. They're spooky. And, you know, you see things out of the corner of your eye. And this, again, and this is a pretty dangerous landscape. And it's also, you know, I was talking with your producer who's from West Virginia and I'm from Pennsylvania. The woods feel really haunted. And I'm sure that's, you know, something deep there. But at that time, once the accusations started flying, there were a couple of bigwigs in the New England world who wrote books about how to seek out witches, and they capitalized on this moment. So there's a lot of different forces fanning the flames. And three of my ancestors were convicted. One of them escaped before he could be questioned in a trial.
0: Is that George? And one of
7: George Jr. escaped. Yeah, he just took off. And and then and his wife was incarcerated for many months. These people were chained in cold prisons on the floor, like starving, waiting to, you know, have their execution after they were convicted. His father was executed. His father was like around 87 years old, which
0: that's
7: back
0: George
7: then.
0: Senior.
7: George Sr., George Jacobs Sr. was 87 years old and was executed for witchcraft because he refused to confess because he did not want to implicate other people. And his granddaughter also was convicted, but right before she was to be executed, the governor of Massachusetts' wife was accused of witchcraft, and he decided it was time to end the that court.
0: How many... in that year, how many people died because of being accused of witchcraft?
7: Yeah, it's kind of a wild number. We're talking about more than 200 people incarcerated.
0: Oh my gosh.
7: Yeah, and 25 murdered. And of the 200, I mean, you're talking about women who have children, you know, people who are dependent on them. So the story of my like seventh great grandmother's arrest, you know, she's taken to the prison, her baby's ripped out of her arms, there are toddlers following her down the street crying. So, you know, the cost of this on this community, there's only 500 to 600 people in the community, and 200 of them end up incarcerated. So it's a pretty significant wild time. I think I wrote about it, like, imagine if an in real life 2020 era Twitter mob wore bonnets and could execute people. Like, that's what we're talking about. Yeah.
0: Well, I don't know that we're that far away from something outrageous like that, where social media just turns the mob on you. I've seen it happen a few times.
7: Yeah. I actually have my students study this now because I want them to look at, you know, mob mentality, and, you know, when groups of people get really paranoid. But also, the first people to be executed in the witch trials are all outsiders. There's a woman who's mentally ill. There's a Quaker. There's a woman who's kind of like, she's like the town drunk. You know, so there's this like pattern of whoever's not very popular. And then it starts to look like people getting revenge on each other. So, for example, George Jacobs Jr. is one of my ancestors. He was a known creep. The reason that he and his dad are thought to have been accused is they were hanging out, fixing their wagon and making jokes about the girls who were accusing everyone. And they called them the witch B-words. I don't know if I can say that. And so that joke was overheard and people didn't like it. But prior to that, George Jr. had herded a bunch of his neighbor's horses into the water and killed them. So he had something
0: he had
7: very
0: mental
7: strange.
0: Problems too.
7: Yeah, mental problems.
0: Do you think that the mental problems, like what you said with drinking and some of that real outrageous, almost sociopath stuff, do you think that's from the war, from trauma?
7: I'm trying to trace back those threads. And, you know, I think sometimes the stuff is also inherited. Like, I can see a thread through, you know, my family of a certain trait that comes up that's not, you know, that's not very empathetic. And we see it like every few generations. That's why I started doing, it's part of why I started investigating this history.
0: But well, we'll go into that a little deeper. What do you mean by that? Help me understand that a little bit.
7: Yeah. So, in about late 2019, my mother became really sick with a rare disease and passed away very quickly. The disease is related to mad cow disease. It's called Creutzfeldt-Jakob disorder. And it's so rare and so frightening that Her remains were taken to a hospital in Ohio, Case Western, and they had to specially do a test to make sure she hadn't been infected from the food supply. And this only happens to 1 in 1 million people in America. And there are three ways you can get it. One is through the food supply. One is through genetics, which would mean that I would have it and my children would also have it. And one is called sporadic, like it just shows up. And during the time I was waiting for the autopsy to come back, I didn't realize what I was doing, but I the reason was probably because I was looking for a pattern of death rates, but I started going back through records. I started doing genealogy and I noticed several patterns. And this was what sort of brought me all the way back to the Salem witch trials. But I noticed that like every couple of generations, there's somebody who's, doesn't seem to follow the rules of society, seems to like, be up to a little bit of no good. And so I think that's really fascinating and curious. And I'm very interested in how those hidden secret histories in families. Also, we have people who are very vulnerable and then people who are not vulnerable at all and how they end up together and what that creates throughout the ages. So you have George Sr., who's very, refuses to confess. If he confessed, he'd save his own life because he thought it was wrong. And he said in the witch trials, you might as well accuse me of being a buzzard as accuse me of being a wizard. I've done no wrong. Meanwhile, his son just took off, left everybody, ends up inheriting all the money because his son applies for, reparations a couple decades later when the state of Massachusetts does reparations for witch trial those who are
0: so
7: persecuted.
0: The known creep got paid.
7: He made out big.
0: I'm also thinking too, and I don't mean any offense by this, but no. What kind of creep do you have to be in the 1600s for that to still be attached to any file with your name on it in the 2000s? He must have been really, really a troublemaker.
7: He was a real troublemaker. Part of that too is that these guys, they weren't Puritans. They were they were Scottish coming from more refugee backgrounds. They were, they weren't really going to church. They probably were drinking, and they were using poor language and making jokes about the very important process of persecuting witches. So, once I was like, wait, I have ancestors. My dad was like, yeah, I think your mom's ancestors were like Puritans or something. I was like, what? That doesn't sound right. And then I read the story about them making jokes and getting in trouble. And I was like, oh, that sounds like the Baxters. Okay. That makes sense.
0: Does this mean that, are you telling me it wasn't until your mom passed away, and I'm sorry for your loss, you found that you were related to people that were killed in the Salem witch trials?
7: It wasn't until my mom passed away that I found that out. And
0: wow.
7: What I also found out, and this is kind of like the bright side, was that, they were when they immigrated to the U.S. in the 1600s, they were from a family where the men were barbers and the women were midwives. Like they were healers. And as a child, my best memories, are learning herbal medicine in the garden with my mom. And so, we see periods throughout history when there are these panics and people who live outside the mainstream and have knowledge that might seem threatening or confusing, that they end up being targeted because they frighten people or, someone's different and people come after them. So, there was this knowledge. My last book before the one about ancient spells was about plant magic. And I was really writing about what I learned as a child. And it was really interesting. My mother knew, she always planted marigolds around the tomatoes. And I'd say, why do we have to put marigolds around the tomatoes always? She'd say, oh, because they protect them. And so, later on I thought, it must be like the smell is really heavy. They keep insects away. And then I read this book about nematodes, which are these organisms that are not good for the roots of tomatoes, and how marigolds protect the roots of tomatoes from microorganisms.
0: Oh, interesting.
7: And I was like, how did you know this? And she's like, oh, your grandma told me. Well, my mom didn't study botany or biology. I don't know that my grandma, you know, I think she finished high school, but you know, like these were not people who had deep microbiological knowledge.
0: That's science knowledge.
7: Stuff. Right. So, you know, there's something to this folk knowledge.
0: We should tell people too, by the way, and we'll repeat this again, but all of your books are linked up at Coast to Coast AM, so you don't have to remember too much. Yeah, we got to make sure that we take care of you there too. So then tell me about Margaret and Mary. What happened with Margaret and Mary?
7: Yeah, so Margaret is a really sad story. Margaret, you know, she was born, you know, her into this very like rigid Puritan. She was a Puritan. She was born into this really rigid culture. Her dad died when she was one. She shows up again in the records with her husband having died when she's 24, and she has a couple kids. He had a loom, which is an incredibly valuable thing at that time. You know, it's cold. Everybody needs cloth. Not everybody knows how to use it. Unfortunately, Rebecca's allowed to knit and sew, but it is illegal for her to use a loom or participate in any kind of industry in 17th century Massachusetts. So within 4 months, George Jr. is on the scene. He's marrying her. He's a little younger than she is. He doesn't have a profession. And now he has this loom, and he has this way to kind of create a whole livelihood. So it's like a big deal. And she has a couple more babies, and one of them dies and falls in a well and drowns. And I think that shakes her so much that there's two theories. One is that she had, you know, like some kind of brain tumor, but the other is that she just begins to lose her mind, and soon she's arrested for witchcraft.
0: Oh my gosh. Okay, we're going to continue the story when we come back on the backside of the break. We were talking to Enid Baxter Rice. Her book is about the Salem witch trials, the people, the transcripts, the trials themselves. We're going to get right back into it when we come back on Coast to Coast AM.

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0: There have been people playing with magic or believing in magic or believing in ghosts. This is something that's universal around the world. And one of the big things that they believe is powerful, they know plants are powerful, they believe words are powerful. Like, and even we see that in psychology, you know, telling your own story is healing. We see that in, you know, people setting intentions and saying them and speaking them and repeating them. Cognitive behavioral therapy sounds a lot like reciting incantations over and over again to yourself.
1: The I am worthy, I am free, I am safe sounds like a...
0: Yeah, you know, and now we have this other new magical thing, which is a large language model, right? AI is this intelligence that learns how we speak and somehow, you know, seems to be struggling to be born. So there's all kinds of mystical implications to the way that those of us who feel a spiritual dimension in the world, how we relate to language, how we relate to objects. That's where jewelry comes from, right? Like wearing amulets and things for protection or luck. And, you know, also the folk remedies that are the unregulated medicine that we're, you know, seen as being kind of scary. Like if you are able to take plants and make really great food and also heal someone with it, and, you know, like that's very magical. So, you know, were people in the transcripts of the trials in Salem accused of that kind of work? Most of the trial transcripts for Salem are actually unusual in that they don't contain magic spells. They contain accusations of people projecting their spirits across town into your bedroom and, you know, tempting you.
1: Well, I don't like that either.
0: Well, yeah, I mean, that's its own kind of magic. And so what happens then is, you know, people are being tempted and they're just, they really want you to sign this book. It's got a lot of contractual language in the whole, like with the devil's got like a notary going on or something. So it's kind of funny. It's a different style of witch trial. Like when you look at trial transcripts from, you know, Europe in the 1400s, that's actually one of the places that I have found the most recipes of spells and one of the greatest repositories of Nahuatl spells, you know, magic spells from pre-Columbian Mexico, is these letters this monk Alarcón wrote back to a pope in the 1500s complaining about how the indigenous people continued to do their magic. And in those complaint letters, he codified and saved for us exactly what those spells were. So,
1: interesting.
0: Yeah. So it's like, I was joking about it, saying like snitches get witches, you know, like the people who, there's this book from the 1400s where to scolds decide that they're worried the prince is going to get, you know, interested in the magical arts and take someone, you know, as a counselor who's a wizard or a witch. And so they write this book. It has one of those great medieval titles that's like a whole paragraph long, you know, like for the witch to the prince to prevent him from the witches and the wizards and the, and, you know, they write out these really great indigenous European spells, like spells from, you know, that were
1: protection
0: indigenous to
1: incantations, right?
0: Protection incantations. There's one with like a loaf of bread. I actually marked one earlier today. I can like find it. You know, I like books a lot, so of course I put this one in my book. But there's a spell to protect a book. This is like from England in the first century. So you're talking about like pre-Christianization in some ways. So that, and it says, here I earnestly pray that no treacherous person take this book from me, neither by force, nor by theft, nor by false talk. Why? Because the best treasure is not so dear to me as my dear books.
1: Oh, well, that's kind of sweet.
0: lovely, you know, but if you did that, if you said something like that in, around Salem in 1690,
1: oh, somebody
0: would.
1: You're in a river.
0: Yeah, 100%. River, rocks in your pockets, goodbye.
1: Like rats in the bag with you. That sounds terrible. Yeah, well, before we went to commercial, we were talking about your relative whose husband died when she was 24 and how she got involved. Now, so I wanted to come right back.
0: And then my bad ancestor swooped in, it looks like to me. He was just like, hey, lady. And. Well,

0: Well, let's do that.
1: You have a loom.
0: The bad junior, George Jr. Let's get into that. Let's take a quick break, and then we'll finish up this hour, and then we'll open it up to phones to people. But let's take a quick break, and we'll come right back and begin talking about, again, the Salem Witch Trials on Coast to Coast AM.
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0: Welcome back to Coast AM. I'm your host, Rich Barra. Our guest this evening for the first part of the show, Enid Baxter Rice, all of her books. She has many, many books out, many wonderful books, and they are all linked up at Coast to Coast AM. And before we went to break at the bottom of the hour, we were talking about your relative. Is it Margaret or Mary that had the unfortunate story that you're starting to tell?
6: Oh, yeah. Well, there's Margaret's story is very inspirational. Her mom, that's the sad story, her mom ends up losing her mind while she's incarcerated. And Mary isn't incarcerated right away. I mean, not Mary, sorry. I'm talking about Margaret. Margaret isn't incarcerated right away. And she's featured in this really famous painting from the 1800s that's called The Trial of George Jacobs. And there's a picture. It's an image of her pointing at her grandfather, who she lived with. She had moved out of the house with her dad, which I think is really interesting. And it's not because her grandpa needed help. He had a younger wife living with him. And so they must have been pretty close. So someone accused George Sr. of witchcraft. He walked with these big canes, and they accused him of using the canes to hurt them on the spiritual plane, that he appeared as a spirit in the room and then hit with his canes. And the girls who were the accusers, they were this like group of mean girls who were very, very powerful by this point. You know, if they pointed at you, you were going down. And they wanted Margaret to implicate her grandfather. They thought if she implicates, because now there's starting to be kind of doubt about like what's really going on with these witch trials, because they're starting to accuse people who are landowners and people who are people of power in the community. Mm, not
0: so you can see there's a revenge move going on there.
6: Yeah, now we're getting in there. You know, Arthur Miller wrote in The Crucible an idea that the ringleader had a crush on a man whose wife she accused. It also seems to be a power struggle between two big landholding families at the same time. But caught in the crossfire, Margaret Jacobs is approached by the girls, and they basically say to her, like, you have to accuse your grandfather at his trial, or we're coming for you. And she at first goes along with it. She's afraid. She writes this long letter to her grandfather, which I translated, and it's in my little Book of Trees project. It's a very heartfelt and lovely letter. And in the beginning of it, she's writing it in prison. She says, I was so afraid. I was so afraid for my life. She's 17 years old. She's got all these little kids that she's watching at home because her parents are gone. And she says, and I also was so confused. So what would happen is there'd be this group of 11 or 12 girls, and they would all scream and fall to the ground and say that you were torturing them. Or if you raised your hand, they would all raise their hand. And it must have been really bewildering and confusing and overwhelming. It's happening at court or at church. And so she decided to go along with it. And that sort of sealed her grandfather's fate, but also probably contributed to the trials part being going on longer. And so before her grandfather is going to be executed, she writes him this letter of apology, and she says to him, you know, my father's gone, my mother's crazy now. She spells crazy like K-R-A-Z-E-Y, you know, in the documents. And I can't contain this lie in my body. And she says she would basically rather die and tell the truth and recant than live. And so she recants, and she asks her grandfather for forgiveness, and he brings her into his cell, and he forgives her, and then he's executed the next day. And she's facing execution. And the only thing that saves her is that the governor's wife is accused. Now, here's the thing. The people who are in prison for witchcraft in Salem, they were let out once they paid off their jail fees. So they had to pay back a day cost for being fed and shackled in the cold jail. And so both Margaret and her mother end up staying longer in the jail after the trials are over because they can't pay back their fees. And George Jr. Doesn't send them any money.
0: Even though he's making money off the loom?
6: Even though he's like run away, he's on the lam, like he's down in northern, you know, probably northern Appalachian mountains, you know, making new friends. He's about to start a new family. But he pops back up for the reparations payments. No, other kind people in the community decide they're going to help my ancestors, and they all pitch in and pay the jail fees so the women can be released from prison. They all end up, like most of them, most of the people involved in this whole story end up perishing in something called the Great Snow of 1710. And that was really weird. I was looking through the records. I love looking at old records and old books and old documents. I'm like such a weirdo. But they all had this death date of the winter of 1710. And it's because there was this massive blizzard that just buried New England. And a lot of people perished in it. And it's just this lost history.
0: You're really good at this. All this, if you think about out of tragedy, sometimes something else is born. And your ability to comb through all these records and put the story behind it, but more importantly, the humanity behind it is really interesting. And I wonder what in the past pulls you towards the history that people have forgotten.
6: I am really drawn to that. And I think it's partially because in my mom's family, there was a lot of secrets. And my dad's a refugee from World War II, and his parents were Holocaust survivors. And I spent a lot of my childhood wishing I had pictures of my great grandparents, or wishing I'd known, you know, more of my relatives. And so I think that also draws me to wanting to unearth stories. I truly believe that stories are the most powerful tools we have in our toolkit to heal ourselves, to heal our families, to build our communities. It's just very powerful. And it's sort of like how it's the operating system we run on as human beings. And our shared stories, the stories we share, I think we sense the ones that are not yet uncovered. And it's very good to shine sunlight on them. And also, you know, these people, their stories deserve to be told. There's a magical thing about the voice of Margaret, even though she recants and says, "I'm not a witch." She is so inspiring. So it's kind of.
0: In what way does she inspire you?
6: I think because she was so brave, and also so honest, you know, in her letter that she wrote from the prison to her grandfather. And I have a copy of it on my website if you want to check it out. And I translated it from the older English. She writes about how she screwed up and she made mistakes and she got swept away. And she says, I don't even know why.
0: Well, who of us hasn't done that?
6: Right. Like, you know, especially when you're 17. I don't even know why I thought what I thought and did what I did, but I did it. And, you know, I need to make it right. And that's a good role model.
0: So tell me this, Enid, when we're talking about this book, that what you've talked about spells, you've talked about the history. It's one thing when you're researching history and you hear all these stories that you relate to. Mm-hmm. It's got to be another one when these are your relatives that you're researching. What's that do for you emotionally when you find out about that? How does that turn your insides around a little?
6: I think two things. I think one thing is we're all part of, I mean, every single person listening to this podcast has ancestors who were awesome, or not podcast, this is a radio show. This is like the real deal. Every single person listening to this has ancestors who were awesome and amazing and survived such difficult things. I mean, the odds of our ancestors making it through the ancient world, the Black Plague, the wars, everything.
0: The fact that we're here is a tribute to them.
6: It really is, you know, and it's also, you know, we are not responsible for the actions of our ancestors. We are our own people, but it can be really nice to feel like you're part of a story that's bigger than yourself, that, you know, you can take strength from knowing that the people who came before you made it through some tough stuff and you are going to make it through too.
0: Was there a spell or incantation that you put in your book that particularly hit you hard?
6: I only put in stuff that I thought really hit. There was a couple of, I mean, the spells are so poignant because there are people from thousands of years ago to hundreds of years ago speaking aloud the same vulnerabilities and longings that we all have today. And these are people from all over the world. Everybody wants health. Everybody wants love. Everybody gets jealous. Everybody sometimes gets really mad wants to protect, right? But there's these spells. This one I think is just so, I find it really funny. It's from ancient Rome. And so it was written on a bronze rolled tablet. Do you want me to, should I share it with
0: you?
6: Sure.
0: Yeah, we have just about 90 seconds here.
6: Okay. So it's so great. It's so petty. Basically, a woman says, you know, "I prohibit marriage for Dionysophon by this written spell. I prohibit all women, be they widows or maidens, but prohibit Fetima in particular."
0: Whoa.
6: She says that Fatima, and then she says, "I plead with you, have pity on me, dear Damons, for I have no one. My family belittles me. I feel abandoned by all my friends. Protect the spell for my sake, and wretched, horrible Fatima must perish in misery. Will I become happy and blessed?"
0: That's like a modern day cryptic Facebook post.
6: 100% like Real Housewives.
0: We haven't changed it all, have we?
6: No.
0: We haven't changed it all. When we come back, I want to open up the phones so that you can ask some questions through Enid Baxter Rice and her a book on the Salem Witch Trials and also her book on spells, all linked up at Coast to Coast AM. We will be right back with your calls, your thoughts, your questions on Coast to Coast AM.

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5: State Department alert. Roxanne Evans, Fox News. The State Department warning Americans after escalating conflicts with Iran. The warning comes after Iran launched attacks on a U.S. base in Jordan, killing two U.S. troops. One remains missing. The U.S. urging Americans to exercise caution. The U.S. launching an eighth straight night of attacks against Iran. Fox's Chanley Painter with more.
6: U.S. CENTCOM says it's to swiftly punish the Revolutionary Guard for killing two service members in missile and drone strikes in Jordan Friday. Another U.S. soldier remains missing. These mark the first American military deaths since March. Four others were evacuated to hospitals but have since been released. The escalation in U.S. action is in response to continued Iranian attacks on ships in the Strait of Hormuz. Iran has been striking back by targeting Jordan, Iraq, and Arab Gulf states. Tehran also now claims it's suspending last month's ceasefire agreement with Washington. In a statement, Iran's supreme leader mocked President Trump's signature as, quote, worthless.
5: The U.S. strikes on Iran have concluded. President Trump responding to the deaths of the U.S. service members.
7: President Trump is here in New Jersey this weekend at his Bedminster Golf Club. And following the news, this breaking news of these two U.S. service members who have been killed in action in Jordan. News Nation now reporting that President Trump has responded to them, giving them this statement, quote, it is a very sad thing. And also, we hate to see it happen. It is in service to our country. U.S. Central Command also says that one other service member is missing in action and that four other service members were evacuated to Jordanian hospitals after that Iranian missile and drone attack on Friday.
5: Fox's Alex Hogan reporting a massive fire in southern Norway, destroying more than 100 homes and forcing hundreds to evacuate. 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
1: Enid Baxter Rice is our guest tonight, and we're talking about witchcraft. We're talking about spells. We're talking about incantations. Her book's all linked up at Coast to Coast AM. And Enid, I was thinking about what I've learned tonight so far from some of the spells you've been reading. They deal with the same stuff we deal with today, like jealousy, check, love, check, revenge, check, reputation. The language has changed, but have we changed at all?
2: I don't think we're that different. And that was what I found so comforting about this. When I started working on this book, I was reading spells from the ancient world that sounded like poetic, poignant calls through time. And, you know, with all the strife that has been going on in the world, you know, finding out that the ancient Coptic people and ancient Jewish people and later the Muslim people who were all not allowed to do magic used to all go to the same shop to get these things called incantation bowls. And this is like, you know, in very, very early like Mesopotamia, where a scribe would write in cursive, which is, you know, we have curses, cursive, and
1: put that together until just now.
2: And they're really good at spelling, right? So they're writing this special text inside these bowls. And the scribe would kind of code switch, you know, if the client was a Jewish client, they might end it with like, in the name of Abraham, I forbid you. Or, you know, if it's a Christian client, in the name of our Lord. And so, you know, everybody's not supposed to be doing this, but everyone's going and doing it. And the bowls are thought to have been placed in the ground to kind of contain a pesky spirit or something like that. And I found that very hopeful. I was like, okay, you know, like we all got along. We can do it again.
1: Even though at one point, sure, when we were all doing that. Let's
2: taboo,
1: go east.
2: You know?
1: Sure, why not? Let's go east of the Rockies. Kathy in Missouri. Hey, Kathy, welcome to Coast AM. You were on with Enid.
3: Hi, my name is Kathy.
2: Hi, Kathy.
3: I don't exactly know, remember right this minute, what my grandfather, how many great grandfathers it was. But his name was Samuel Abbey, and he had something to do with Sarah Good and Mary Easty.
2: Oh, yeah.
1: Who are those people? Are they?
3: They were in Salem.
1: Oh,
3: Mary
1: okay.
3: Easty was killed as a witch, and Sarah Good admitted to being a witch and was absolved and got to live.
1: What?
2: Mm-hmm.
3: Her name was Sarah Good. She's pretty famous in the Salem witch trials and stuff.
2: Yeah, so Sarah Good is one of the people who, you know, one thing that you could do if you wanted to get out of getting executed in Salem specifically, that's not always what happened. She, you know, you could sort of point to someone else. How does that work?
1: You admit to witchcraft, but she's worse than I am.
2: Yeah. And then, right, but Sarah Good was executed. She was, when I was talking earlier about, you know, a woman who was mentally ill who was executed, that was Sarah Good. So she was someone who really, you know, it sounds like someone we'd see on the streets today who is having like a schizophrenic episode. She would sort of mutter to herself and, you know, behave strangely and, yeah.
1: Months had.
2: Yeah. Yeah. So I'm sorry your ancestor went through that. And she is very famous, and she was brave. She stood up to the accusers and said, you know, I am, you're a liar. You're lying. So, yeah.
1: Let's go to Ruth in Maryland on the wild card line. Hey, Ruthie, welcome to Coast AM. You're on with Enid.
4: Hi, Rich and Ingram. Thank you so much for taking my call. And Ingram, we had Witch Trials here
1: Enid,
4: in Maryland,
1: Enid.
4: Too.
2: Oh, it's okay.
4: Enid,
2: close enough. Let's go.
4: Okay, we had Witch Trials here in Maryland, too. And right here where I live, we had a famous local witch story, the Mile Dyer story.
1: Oh, yeah.
4: Rich knows about it. I told him about
1: that.
4: It.
1: I do know.
4: Yeah, it was last year, Rich, on June 13th. It was a little over a year ago on a children's story on the Open Minds. And anyway, her name was Mile Dyer. It's a pretty famous mm-hmm. story. They even did a TV show on her, and they've got books out on her. Mm-hmm. And she wasn't fortunate enough to have a trial. They just decided to take matters into their own hand. They accused her of being a witch because she lived back here mm-hmm. in the woods where mm-hmm. I am now. And mm-hmm. she was into the herb lore. I think mm-hmm. she learned it from the Native Americans or maybe the indentured servants. And anyway, mm-hmm. they accused her of being a witch. And some men got drunk in the middle of the night, and they came down and they had torches and they burned her little cabin
1: down. Oh,
4: that's
1: terrible.
4: Her hut. And she had nowhere to go. She escaped, but she ran to this rock, which I believe was probably a mass stone back then mm-hmm. because the Catholics weren't allowed to worship at that time. Mm-hmm. And she froze to death on the rock. And the mm-hmm. rock is famous. They have it in the town of Leonardtown. Mm-hmm. They moved it up there in the 1970s. But and just the other day, I was back in the woods, and I found a cornerstone foundation. It's about 3 foot high that actually could be part of her cabin. I was,
2: wow.
4: As you were talking earlier, I was thinking, you know what, I might go back there and actually paint her name on the stuff to make a little memorial. I've already put a memorial back there for
1: her. Does it feel different to you, Ruth, when you walk back there? Can you get a sense of what happened there just by walking and feeling it?
4: Yeah, you can sometimes pick up on it, especially more mm-hmm. so, I think, us women. And I haven't took my dowsing rod back there yet. I'm going to try to mm-hmm. douse. But anyway, have you
1: What's
4: heard
1: that do? What's a dowsing rod do?
4: Well, you can kind of tell me, maybe give me some more information if that is part of her cabin. I even have some pieces of wood that are very, very old that I found that could be probably pieces of her cabin.
2: Wow. And she was someone, I don't know if you remember the Blair Witch Project movie that came out years ago.
1: Yes,
2: it was so scary.
1: They have a sequel coming out here this year.
2: Oh, yeah. And regionally, wasn't her story part of what that, I mean, that was like a neat, I think they referenced that as a scary story, or, you know, some of the locals, the Mall Dyer story. But yeah, I think it's the cruelty of, you know, driving a woman from her home in the freezing cold. You know, these are stories that I think are important. And I love that you walked back there and found ruins and you're going to make a memorial to her. I think that's amazing. You are awesome. Way to be a detective and a great storyteller.
1: Ruth also owns some scary dolls. Some scary dolls that we think are maybe have some ghosts in them. Let's take a quick break and come back with some more calls. Let's talk Salem Witch Trials and let's talk spells when we come back on Coast to Coast AM.
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1: Welcome back to Coast AM. I'm your host, Rich Barra. Enid Baxter Rice is on with us. We're talking about witchcraft. And let's go to the wildcard line and let's talk to John in Wisconsin. John, welcome to Coast AM.
8: Thank you, Rich. And am I pronouncing Enid's name correctly?
1: Like E-N-I-D, Enid.
8: Beautiful. I have a brief story to share, and I've shared this previously, but I believe it's worth repeating because it aligns with Ina's wisdom and what she's been sharing tonight. One of my former customers is a Wiccan witch. She's one of the kindest, most helpful people I ever met. She taught me a lot about witches, good and bad, spells, good and bad, and how to encounter those and how to overcome those or how to benefit from them. But the most important thing I learned from her was to respect witches and respect spells. And then it's up to you as a person to take that upon you and direct it in either a positive or negative way. And I want to end my comments by saying, I really appreciate you as a guest. You speak well, you're kind, you're helpful. I respect you. And I encourage you to keep up the good work. Rich, thank you for taking my call.
1: My pleasure. Thanks, John. Wow,
2: thank you
1: that was
2: so
1: nice.
2: Much, John. That was so kind. That's really, really generous and honestly, really nice to get some feedback in real time. Well, I think John is making an amazing point. I think that having grown up in between two faith traditions as a child, you know, kind of feeling a little bit of an outsider, but also being descended from people who were persecuted for their beliefs, I think it's very American to be able to live side by side with people with different faith traditions or practices and respect and value them and know that, you know, no matter what we believe, it's, you know, our actions are what defines us, good or bad, right?
1: Sure. I mean, I say this a lot as a Christian person. I hope that I don't need to preach it. You just maybe get curious about, well, that person seems to be living a good life. What are they doing? What do they have?
2: Yeah.
1: And then you can get curious about it and maybe learn something for yourself and adopt something for yourself that may make your life better, richer, was what you hope.
2: Absolutely.
1: whatever your walk, and walk it in truth. And I think you're going to catch some, other good people like that.
2: 100%. And as a Jewish person, part of our tradition is that, there's a reason there's so many different faiths is because there's so many different kinds of people. And so that, you know, it's a really, it's a way of accepting and respecting other people's beliefs. So sometimes, you know, I don't know everyone's system they're running on, and I'm always curious. So just trying to approach things with curiosity rather
1: That's
2: than
1: a great
2: judgment.
1: Word. It's a great yeah. word, and it's a great way to do it. It's like, yeah, just get curious about it. Just ask the questions, because you don't know everything, and you probably heard it wrong anyway. In fact, 100%. Let's get to that real quick. Let's talk about witches in the movies. How often do we get that wrong?
2: Yeah, I mean, that's kind of the paradox of Salem, right? Salem now it is a town that people visit to find spooky witch things. And it is a town where something very spooky happened, with, you know, and terrifying, right? Like, the evil manifested in ways of violence that were not very American, in my opinion. And so what, you know, what we see in the movies often, you know, people who are film scholars, I've been teaching in a film department for 20 years, you know, talk about the myth of feminine evil. And there's this also this idea of women as being like secretly powerful because they can draw on unseen powers to affect people. So it's this idea that, you know, there's this deviousness that we all need to watch out for. And, you know, I think it's also kind of funny now that I'm a middle-aged lady and, you know, we're invisible.
1: Don't say that. That's not true-ish.
2: we all greet each other. You know, it's funny, like, you say hi to each other because you're just like, oh, hey. And it's, you know,
1: like it's like we made it, like, we're here.
2: Yeah, we're like, oh, I see you. You know, like, we make great private detectives, but you know, we know some stuff, and you know, because we're older. And so there is also, I think, like, that recognition of elders and you know, women who've been around the block, and there's that kind of power. So in the movies, I mean, which it's also fun. Like, when I was a kid, I remember walking to the Washington Crossing, Pennsylvania video store to rent the movie Witchboard. And then I couldn't sleep for, like, you know, 2 months. But
1: yeah, I bet not.
2: It's spooky and scary and fun, too, because you have that thrill of the unknown. And
1: I think that's what it is there's a curiosity of this thing that we can't put our finger on, mm-hmm. that seems like it might be real. It seems there might be some unknown powers just beyond the veil that some people might just have the keys to, or the secret to, or the peek behind that thin veil. I think that more than, you know, women are evil, I think is probably more of a thing. 'Cause it's like, you just said it yourself, from the beginning of time, people have been messing with talking about magic, that there's something about some kind of magical thing that gets to us. So let me ask you this before we go to our break and take some more calls here. Is there a spell that you put in your book that you find particularly effective?
2: Well, I try to be very careful with words. I even say in the book that there's, you know, if I had wanted to do a whole book about curses, that would have been really easy, because that's what's really mainly recorded in trial transcripts. But don't read them out loud. You know, like, that's not people at their best.
1: Okay, fair.
2: Yeah, I've found that...
1: Are good spells more powerful than bad spells? Are curses more powerful?
2: I think love is the most powerful. So if
1: what a great answer.
2: Yeah.
1: Let's hope so. Yeah. Or else we're all in trouble.
2: I like this thing that's called the witch's ladder. It's where you tie knots and you sort of speak intentions aloud, which, again, is also cognitive behavioral therapy. It also is really similar to prayer beads.
1: It sounds like a rosary.
2: It does. Yeah. Or there are lots of cultures that do that. But I like to work with my hands, and I like that concentration. And then I have this thing that reminds me of the thing that I'm working on. You know, I wrote sort of knots.
1: It sort of keeps you conscious, even though you're meditating at the same time.
2: I think it's the idea that if we set an intention and then we apply our attention to it, that is an effective way to make something happen in our lives. And, you know, you can see that when you're arguing with someone at work, right? And they're bothering you, and you're falling asleep at night, and you're thinking about it, and it's driving you crazy. The more attention you give it, the more it grows, right? So what these spells, I think, in a lot of ways do is they help you to refocus your attention on a different intention.
1: You were talking about, before we went to the last break, about the Roman spell Fatima was not to fall in love.
2: And
1: like, just nobody, Fatima can't have anybody because I'm lonely and she can't have everybody. Now, I feel like that's a self-fulfilling prophecy of doom right there. So I don't know how it works. But if you're spending your time worrying about somebody else falling in love and saying, I am alone. Well, isn't that what's going to happen? You're going to stay alone and, you know, Fatima's going to do whatever Fatima's going to do.
2: Bad use of your life energy. You know, it's like, you know, I feel lonely, so I'm going to be mean to someone else. But isn't that a thing that happens?
1: We haven't learned from that, have we?
2: Well, let's hope we're learning. I do think, you know, you as a Christian, you know, that's one of the things that was so revolutionary about the moment that Christianity came into the world, and suddenly anyone could be holy and anyone could be blessed. And, you know, it didn't matter if you were a slave or like St. Patrick or you were a noble person. What mattered is what you did. So
1: that's not a bad place to be.
2: Yeah, that's cool progress.
1: We should tell everybody too, because I don't know if we've mentioned this in the last minute or so, or a couple of minutes, but your books are linked up at Coast to Coast AM, and we got another half hour with you. We want to take some calls.
2: Hooray.
1: We have a lot of people that want to talk. Are you ready to talk some witchcraft with people?
2: Happy to. I'll talk about anything with anybody.
1: Very good. I love that. All right. More with Enid Baxter Rice when we come back on Coast to Coast AM.

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1: Hey, I'm Tommy Wells from Kent's Drive-In on 329 East Hill Street in Thompson. But today, I want to talk to you about a restaurant. I could tell you Kent's has been around since 1963. 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
1: Our guest tonight, Enid Baxter, writes the book Ancient Spells and Incantations, Echoes of Magic Through the Ages and Across Cultures. And it is linked up at Coast to Coast AM if you want to check that out. In the meantime, we are taking a bunch of calls, and she's doing great explaining all things Salem Witch Trial, all things that are spells and incantations. Kind of cool. Let's go to the wildcard line. Let's talk to Blake in Tyler, Texas. Hope you're staying dry, Blake. Welcome to Coast to Coast AM.
2: Thank you, Richard. No one.

0: Thank you so much. This is a great question. And, you know, we're really talking about politics, right? So there's this way in which the Puritan church is very much like local. Whoever the preacher is really hit this powerful figure in town. And they had a new preacher in town and they didn't really like a lot of people didn't like him. He seems like he was asking for more money and wanted fancier candlesticks. And so people weren't super happy with him. But at the same time, there's this famous preacher, and you're absolutely right. That there's, you know, Cotton Mather, at that time was the son of the dean of Harvard University. Harvard University is that old. It was already established and it was already as fancy in the consciousness of America as it is now. His father was Increase. His name was Increase Mather.
1: His first name was Increase?
0: Yes.
1: Interesting.
0: Increase.
1: Okay.
0: Yeah. And so Cotton wrote this book called, and I'll try not to nerd out too hard, so I'll reduce this story, but The Wonders of the Invisible World. And he was writing about witch trials. And in this book, he really advises a lot of the policies that the local Salem tribunal uses. Now, there were good preachers in the orbit of this who were asking questions and in some ways like begging for people to stop doing this, which is dangerous. So these were really good men. But then these other guys were really enjoying, they were a little bit drunk with power. So you have adolescent girls and preachers who were more involved in the administration and power side of the church than the, you know, I was going to say boots on the ground, not really boots on the ground, the like Bibles in hands aspect of outreach. So The Wonders of the Invisible World becomes this big, you know, inspiration for these guys who are end up persecuting all these people. Later, there's a man named Robert Califf, and he writes what I call the first troll. He writes a book called More Wonders of the Invisible World. So the literal, he uses the same publisher as Cotton Mather, and he uses the, asks them to do the same design, and he basically uses the same title. And More Wonders of the Invisible World is about the cruelty that took place during the Salem witch trials and literally tells the story. That's where I learned about the arrest of my ancestor whose babies were crying, walking down the street after her. That story was so powerful in Robert Califf's book. And he wrote about like four different accounts of it, that within a year of its publication, Cotton Mather had publicly burned a copy of More Wonders of the Invisible World at Harvard Square. And yet Increase Mather lost his deanship and all credibility.
1: Wow.
0: So, yeah, isn't that amazing? Really,
1: yeah, I had no idea. I'd never heard that before.
0: Yeah, on my website, I have pictures and links to all those books. If you want to see, you can look through them yourself. It's and portraits of, I have a Cotton Mather and an Increase Mather portrait. And it says, when being sanctimonious runs in the family.
1: you're clever. You got a little edge to you. Tell me about what were some of the I don't know, trials, I guess. How would they decide physically if you were a witch or not? What would that look like?
0: Yeah, so I have some trial transcripts here.
1: Was the practice the same throughout the witch trials, or did it start somewhere and go somewhere different?
0: It really, during the Salem witch trials, we have a pattern of a group of girls. Here's an excerpt of a trial transcript of my ancestor. So in May 11th, 1692, this is George Jacobs. He says, if you accuse me of being a wizard, you may as well accuse me of being a buzzard. I have done no harm. And the bewitched fall into most grievous fits and shriekings when Jacob comes in. And the judge says to them, is this the man that hurts you? And Abigail Williams cries out, this is the man. And she falls into a violent fit. I'm reading the transcript, a little bit translating it. And Ann Putnam says, this is the man. And he hurts her and brings the devil's book to her and would have her write in the book, and the

0: Judge says, "Mercy Lewis, is this the man?" "This is the man." And then she falls to the ground and has a fit. "He almost kills me." And then Eliza Hubbard says, "The man never hurt her till today. He came upon the table." And then the judge said, "Mary Walcott, is this the man?" And then Mary falls into a fit. And she said, "This is the man. He used to come with two staves and beat me with one of them." So, you know, they're each in a row sort of like performing. Mm. And the judge is like, "Well, like, what do you think? Is this the guy who hurt you?" And then, you know, somebody else. And so it's this, you can imagine this kind of mass hysteria moment. They're in a tiny, their church becomes too tiny for this. They end up, they're in like the biggest kind of space in town. Most of the town is there. It's freezing outside and it's boiling hot inside and it's loud and it's, you know, really, really intense. And so part of me wonders, another thing that runs in my family is neurodivergence and autism, and how many of these people who just could not contain within themselves this lie, could not go along to get along, you know, could not stand up to this. You know, like what a torturous environment for someone who may also have been neurodivergent. It's wild.
1: Mm. Let's take more of our calls when we come back and talk about the Salem witch trials when we come back on Coast to Coast AM.
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1: 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I'm your host, Rich Barra. Our guest, Enid Baxter Rice. Your calls right now. We go to the wildcard line. Let's talk to Ted, driving in a big red truck across America. Hey, welcome to Coast AM. You're on with Enid. 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
8: Hey, thanks for taking my call, Rich. We got to start meeting like this. You know, my father was like a benevolent heathen who belonged to a coven, and I became very close friends with the leader, Prudence Priest, who I call the Queen of Witches because she represents the paganism at the United Nations. And they throw some of the best parties, Singing Up the Sun with the Norse dancers on the, I don't know if that's the equinox or anyhow. I was just wondering if you were familiar with her, and I'm loving your show and all your stories. Wonderful.
0: Oh, thank you so much. I'm imagining you driving long road across the country in the dark. So this is why I feel like I'm, you know, I can't call myself a witch. I don't know about her. But it does sound really fun to greet the sun and be outside. And
1: when he says they throw great parties, I mean, we should be in just based on that.
0: I mean, you know, there used to be a lot more sitting around the campfire and also, you know, getting up early and going outside and reveling in the beauty of the world. So anyone who keeps that going, I think that's fantastic.
1: First time caller line. Let's talk to Michael in Jacksonville, North Carolina. Welcome to Coast AM, Michael.
9: Hello. Yes, I was wondering if you knew about the six levels of witchcraft coming directly from the Jewish Egyptian Kabbalah and the Jewish Babylonian Talmud.
0: I am not a... Thank you for calling and talking about this. I'm not a Talmudic expert. I go to my Rosh Chodesh little meetings, and because I like being around the other Jewish ladies and we talk about it. But definitely that kind of study is something that I'm not an expert in. I know one of my ancestors on my dad's side was a very mystical rabbi. And I love the mysticism of Judaism. Do you know more about it?
9: Yes, I just wanted to let you know that remember the old Gothic daytime soap opera called Dark Shadows?
1: Yes.
9: Okay, Dark Shadows, when Dan Curtis was the executive producer of that mm-hmm. program, he had received a diary from a man by the name of John Todd Collins. John Todd Collins was a former Grand Master of witchcraft in Scotland, and it was part of the Illuminati. The Collins family is one of the 13 Illuminati bloodline families. Okay, and so what he did was he had come over here to the United States. John Todd Collins did, and he presented the diary of his grandmother to Dan Curtis, and from that, his grandmother's diary was produced the show called Dark Shadows.
0: Oh wow!
9: Okay, and so eventually, John Todd Collins wanted to leave. He no longer wanted to be the Grand Druid Council of Witches, and so he left and he converted to Christianity. Hmm. And it was like almost like trying to leave, you know, it was like equivalent to almost, they were probably worse than leaving someone that's in the mafia, leaving the mafia.
0: Hmm. That kind of a cult situation.
1: Like when you try to cancel your DirecTV, just can't do it.
9: Yeah.
0: No.
9: And,
0: mm-hmm.
9: and so, it's a documented fact that the Jews brought witchcraft over to colonial America. And through these documents, such as the Jewish Egyptian Kabbalah and the Jewish Babylonian Talmud, which its foundational document is the Sohar HaSefer, that the practice of witchcraft came over to America.
0: Well, I got to push back on you a little bit there. That's not my understanding, but I do know that the first Jewish people to come to America came from Recife, Brazil. Recife used to be a Dutch colony. And then when the Portuguese took over, they had done the Inquisition for about 350 years. They kicked all the Jews out, and those Jews ended up landing in Brazil and became like a very small community. You can actually see online, if you look up the first
1: what year-ish would that be? That's pre-1600s?
0: It's 1562. And it's the first synagogue in what was then New Amsterdam. Mm. And the Dutch were kind of more religiously tolerant. But luckily, so was George Washington and the Founding Fathers. They were, you know, George Washington gave a famous speech about, you know, allowing the Jewish people to live in the U.S. You can see every single document. There's a whole historical preservation society around those individuals who came to the U.S. And I got to tell you, they were not into witchcraft. They didn't have a relationship with Babylon, but they're really interesting to look at. And, you know, there's a lot of words that would need very specific definition for me to answer that question, but I am always concerned when we link the history of Jews to the history of secret societies and conspiracies.
1: Okay, well done. What do you think? My daughter asked me to ask you, what do you think about Etsy witches? Do you know about those?
0: Oh, I don't. What does your daughter know? Can she tell
1: me? She's saying that, like, you can go on Etsy, and if you want to spell, you just go online, and there are people that claim to be, you know, masters at making a spell for whatever you want, and you pay whatever, $120. Oh. And in a few weeks, your thing comes true. So I would say, you're going to say, watch out for that, right?
0: I'm going to say that I've read a lot of old books about magic that have been written by a lot of people. And most of the ones, like the old monks who would wander and collect spells and healing potions and, you know, would talk to the birds, their whole thing is like, don't do this for money. And even myself, like, I learned to read tarot cards as a kid, and it's really fun for me. For me, I think it's just like a way that I do it as a party trick. I would never charge money for it. I do it sometimes at fundraisers. I volunteer and, you know, do it for my friends when they're having a fundraiser dinner party for their youth art organization, but no tip jar. Like, so it's, yeah, that's just to put that out there.
1: Okay. Fair enough.
0: Yeah.
1: I feel like you spent a lot of your career preserving stories through art. So let me ask you, is art its own kind of magic? Can a painting, a poem, a song sort of cast a spell on the way somebody feels?
0: I think so. I think it transforms, like, looking at art. And some of the biggest art project I ever archived were the soldier murals of Fort Ord, which is the largest decommissioned military base, army base in the American West. And I live and work here. And I went into every single abandoned building and photographed 1,100 murals painted by soldiers who were stationed at Fort Ord, that just, like, painted on the walls. And, you know, wow, that was so fun and amazing. When you look at a work of art that makes you sort of touch your center of your chest and you kind of gasp, it can make you more sensitive to everyday things that you're not perceiving. It can make you have more empathy for people who are different. It can transform just the way your life feels, just like nature can.
1: That's a beautiful thing. Yeah.
0: Yeah.
1: I think so. I want to thank you for your time and your energy. What a great guest you've been tonight.
0: Thank you. I loved being here.
1: What a pleasure to have you on. I hope you come and join us again sometime.
0: Anytime.
1: In the meantime, Enid Baxter Rice, your energy is unbelievable. Her stuff is all linked up. Her books, which are great. Her website, all linked up at Coast to Coast AM. But you and I are not done. We've got half a show to go through. And we're going to talk to an abductee, an experiencer, who's got some stories to tell because his life totally changed once he came back from the ship. We're going to talk to him next on Coast to Coast AM.

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8: State Department alert. Roxanne Evans, Fox News. The State Department warning Americans after escalating conflicts with Iran. The warning comes after Iran launched attacks on a U.S. base in Jordan, killing two U.S. troops. One remains missing. The U.S. urging Americans to exercise caution. The U.S. launching an eighth straight night of attacks against Iran. Fox's Chanley Painter with more.
9: U.S. CENTCOM says it's to swiftly punish the Revolutionary Guard for killing two service members in missile and drone strikes in Jordan Friday. Another U.S. soldier remains missing. These mark the first American military deaths since March. Four others were evacuated to hospitals but have since been released. The escalation in U.S. action is in response to continued Iranian attacks on ships in the Strait of Hormuz. Iran has been striking back by targeting Jordan, Iraq, and Arab Gulf states. Tehran also now claims it's suspending last month's ceasefire agreement with Washington. In a statement, Iran's supreme leader mocked President Trump's signature as, quote, worthless.
8: Well, four other U.S. troops were wounded in those Iranian strikes in Jordan. President Trump responding to the deaths of U.S. service members.
10: President Trump is here in New Jersey this weekend at his Bedminster Golf Club. And following the news, this breaking news of these two U.S. service members who have been killed in action in Jordan. News Nation now reporting that President Trump has responded to them, giving them this statement, quote, it is a very sad thing. And also, we hate to see it happen. It is in service to our country. U.S. Central Command also says that one other service member is missing in action and that four other service members were evacuated to Jordanian hospitals after that Iranian missile and drone attack on Friday.
8: That was Fox's Alex Hogan. 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
1: For thousands of years, people have searched ancient texts looking for hidden wisdom. In the next 2 hours, though, we're taking a little bit different path. What if some of life's biggest questions aren't found in old books, but in our own experiences? Dreams that feel more real than walking life. Moments of inspiration that seem to come from somewhere beyond ourselves. Encounters that leave us forever changed. Our guest is author, artist, and experiencer Douglas Taylor. He says an extraordinary encounter aboard an extraterrestrial craft set him on a lifelong search to understand consciousness, reincarnation, creativity, and what may lie beyond this physical world. Whether you're a believer, whether you're a skeptic, or simply curious like me, we're glad you're here, and Douglas is here with us. Really nice to meet you, Douglas. Thanks for staying up late with us tonight on Coast.
2: Oh, it's great to meet you too, Mike. Or Rich, I'm sorry.
1: I'll respond to whatever. Mike, Rich, whatever you got. That's fine. Yeah, maybe I was a Mike in a different life. I might have been a reincarnated Mike.
2: But anyway, Rich, thank you so much for the introduction. And I have a lot of experiences that I think are going to be relative to some really interesting conversation tonight. And I'm more than happy to go over any of these topics.
1: Well, let's dig into as many as we can. Let's get into it, shall we? Let's not waste any more time. So what was your life before your experience? And then let's dig into what your experience was. I'm very curious.
2: Well, when I was growing up, when I was about probably 15, I had a fairly normal childhood. And I started having an interest in Paramahansa Yogananda's teachings and some of the what you'd call the yoga or the Eastern style of understanding life, which, you know, it's for the most part it's the concept of reincarnation. And so what happened was I began reading a lot of books, and I always felt like I was being guided in a certain direction. It was just like somebody was kind of turning me in certain ways. And so I was reading and reading, and I came on to some of the books of the Robert Monroe, who was having basically out-of-body experiences in his dream states. And he kind of had some methodologies that he was using in order to precipitate those experiences. So that fascinated me. And I started having, what I would do is I'd wake myself up at 3 a.m. so I could be really aware of what was going through my dream states, because they can disappear, you know, into your memory banks real quick. And so as I began to become more and more conscious of what's going on in my mind all the time, I began to have these experiences where I would float up out of my body. I would feel this intense vibration float up out of my body, and I would even turn over and look at my body laying on the bed on various occasions, and I could move through the walls. One time I went out into the street. I lived on Coast Highway in Sunset Beach. And as I was standing in the street and the cars were coming, I was doing an experiment just to see, okay, can I really deal with this? You know, and as the car came closer and closer, I all of a sudden found myself back in my body. So, you know, there's a lot of different elements that when you are out of your body, you still have the same basic...
1: you don't want to get hit by a car.
2: Desire to survive, even though in mentally, you know, it's a process that's not really going to happen. You're not really going to get hit. But anyway, so those were the kind of experiences that began showing me that we all are a physical body. We have this physical body, but there's also a vast realm of other dimensions and elements by which we can begin to comprehend a much greater perspective of who we are, not just as a spiritual energy system, but also a traveler or going on our journey through a vast interdimensional universe.
1: And that's a hard one to understand, though, isn't it? That we can travel.
2: Not really.
1: It isn't?
2: It depends, you know, whether you've experienced it. It's kind of like experience is the greatest teacher. Once you've gotten to the point where you've experienced something, it really gives you some, you know, foundation to begin to build a new concept of what your life truly is. That makes sense?
1: It does. I am following. I'm tracking with you so far. And you're a young man when you're trying to figure, you're figuring out now that there's more to this world than the plane that we see. And you're able to leave your body consciously. You can see colors. You can smell things. I assume you can perceive things. But you know that you've left your dreaming body at this point.
2: Right. I mean, I guess the nuances between a dream and an out-of-body experience and all of the other elements involved, what you went through that day, all the, you know, the subconscious elements that are affecting you, whether it's stress, whether it's some positive thing, you know, those are all involved in there. But there is, and I discovered that there is a very specific methodology by which our consciousness is functioning all the time. And so in the dream states, we're much more open to information that otherwise would be quite shocking to us. You know, we can have experiences that in physical reality would blow our mind, but also experiences that have a vivid effect on us that are even more powerful than our daily waking experience, because we're just kind of repeating the same thought patterns over and over and over again. Whereas when we're in our dream states, things open up and our imagination and our basic openness to consciousness gives us a connection to other fields of energy, you know, and other frequencies. So the way that I began to understand it was, okay, now I'm learning that I'm not simply this physical body, that I exist beyond this physical body, but what the heck is it? And how do I begin to develop it? So what I'm really talking about is the evolution of our consciousness into higher spiritual levels of understanding, which is just simply changing the basic frequency of our consciousness through understanding our connection to this larger field of intelligence, which is, you could call it infinite intelligence. And then, you know, beginning to learn the lessons that are necessary to add that to the knowledge that we've gained and give ourselves another step up. And what I found is that once I began to really understand and realize that this physical body, and when it, you know, goes back into the earth, when it quits breathing and does its little decomposition thing, that's not the end of anything. That's just kind of the beginning. That's the doorway going into the other side. And I begun to have, you know, memories. They're kind of just a little bit vague sometimes. Sometimes they're very, very powerful and very distinct. But what is happening on those other dimensions, they're just right here, and they exist within the dimension we're in right now.
1: The more you go into this, let's call it like a library of books you've never read before, is it the more you read, the more books that you have access to? Is it like a muscle that you work out?
2: I think it's kind of a evolution of gaining the information that some books, like when I was first starting out, this is quite a few years ago, the Seth books were something that I was pretty fascinated by. I don't even know if you're familiar with those. Mm-hmm.
1: I've seen some of the videos.
2: So those go back quite a ways. Now, the thing that about those that didn't make a lot of sense to me, even though I enjoyed the philosophical aspects of the fact that she was able to basically let her consciousness be taken over by this other entity, was the fact that she'd be sitting there smoking a cigarette and drinking a beer while she's doing this, you know. So to me, that, you know, it is what it is. I mean, I've drank lots of beer and I've smoked cigarettes.
1: That's why they call them spirits.
2: So anyway, what I began to understand is that we're all basically transceivers. I mean, that seems like a big word, but everybody.
1: Oop. Did we lose you? Okay. Let's do this. Let's try to reestablish Douglas back on the line. And we will take a quick break and come right back with Douglas Taylor on Coast to Coast AM.
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1: Welcome back to Coast AM. I'm your host, Rich Barra. Our guest is Douglas Taylor, and we're trying to reestablish communication with him. I think we got him right now. Douglas, are you back? Are you live?
2: Yeah, I think my pad just shut itself down. I have no idea why. It's
1: welcome
2: one
1: back.
2: Of those things.
1: Well,
2: thank you.
1: Last we were talking about the...
2: Sorry, Mike, about that.
1: That's okay. It's Rich, by the way, but you know, if you want to call me Mike, you can call me Mike. That's fine. So I want to talk about these dreams that we have, these visions we have. How do we know which ones to pay attention to that have truth to them or a message? I feel like maybe being out of body is one thing, but which dreams should we take as more than nonsense? How do we know?
2: Well, I think that, you know, one of the most important things for me when I was first getting more educated as to how the consciousness works and how to be able to evolve spiritually in your consciousness, it was very much a factor of just beginning to follow my intuition. You know, it's like nobody can really tell you how to do it. There's definitely teachings that are incredible that are out there that, you know, more than happy to give some of the information about some of the books that I think are the most powerful that you can find. But, you know, like I was saying before, we're all transceivers, and there's this vast transmitter that's radiating all this information, and we're picking it up. And it's all these little waveforms of consciousness, whether it's, you know, through sight, through sound, through taste, through touch, but they're all related to the atomic dimension. And so if you're stuck in the perspective that that's the only dimension that exists, or if you haven't had an experience to validate to you that something exists beyond that, then you're going to have a little bit of a difficult time until you can bridge that gap and realize that, no, you're not just this physical body, that you are going to continue on forever, that there is this spiritual aspect to life. And that spiritual evolution is the most important thing that there is. Now, it's different for different people, obviously, because some people are evolving on a certain level that has basically been on a more progressive path, so to speak. Some people are learning the lessons that they have to learn through going through many, many, many different what you could call difficult experiences, because death to somebody who is totally identifying with a physical body is a pretty, you know, horrific and very fearful experience. But it really doesn't need to be. And if you can relate to it in a way that makes it natural, which it obviously is, because everybody dies, then you can begin to not have that fear that pulls you away from the comprehension and understanding of this, that many of the teachers throughout the centuries have been basically trying to teach, you know, whether it's Jesus, Krishna, you could go on and on with all the different teachers. Swedenborg had some incredible stuff, you know, Nikola Tesla. I mean, we could go on and on with all of the different teachers throughout history who had a little higher spiritual awareness and who brought that back into this dimension to try to help the people in this world to understand that they could do it too. They weren't anything special. They just had developed that understanding so that it was something that they could utilize.
1: Well, so when I pick up your story, you have an encounter or a communication where you are in South America, yeah, and you get pulled aboard a starship. What?
2: It's actually in Puerto Rico.
1: Puerto Rico, okay.
2: I'm sorry, go ahead.
1: No, you go ahead.
2: Okay, so I'd been surfing all my life. And so I was 25. I was going to Puerto Rico. You know, I worked as a carpenter. So I would work. And once I saved up like $8,000 or $9,000, it was just like, okay, man, I'm rich now. I'm going to take off for 3 months and go on a surfing trip and go enjoy myself, me and a couple of friends. And so we did that to Puerto Rico. But at the same time, I was reading a lot of, you know, esoterical books that, you know, were keeping my mind open. And when I got into that trajectory of Puerto Rico, which is a very powerful place in a lot of ways, I had some just mind-boggling experiences. But when I did finally travel to that destination, and suddenly I'm surfing in warm water and there's a beautiful atmosphere and having, you know, the best time I'd ever had surfing, basically, it put me in such a positive mood that I think it's very, very important when you're on the spiritual path to be able to maintain that positive attitude. You know, it's like that, in essence, keeps you moving through the difficulties, the frustrations, sometimes the angers that can really hold you back and pull you back, cause you to do something really foolish, you know, that sets you back or gets you thrown in jail or all kinds of crazy stuff. So anyway, I'm over there and I'm in this most positive mood I could possibly be in. And me and a friend we rented a little place right up above the ocean where we could just walk to the different surf spots. And one night I was in this, you know, I had been having these out of body experiences and I had become familiar with the feeling that I would have when I would project out of my body. And it was this real intense vibrational sound that wasn't really so much a sound, but it was my entire body. I've since come to learn that that's the psychic anatomy that everyone has, which is basically created from all of the various experiences, all the waveform energies that are recreating the physical body. And I'm getting ahead of the story here. So anyway, I felt that experience where I was being basically just projected out of my body. I was feeling that intense vibration. And then all of a sudden I was standing in front of these seven beings inside this, what I assumed was some sort of starship. And like we were talking about, you know, vivid dreams are something that you can usually figure that there's something special going on if it's a really intense, vivid dream. And that's what this was. It wasn't even like a dream at all. It was like more powerful in the sense of a reality was happening than my normal reality running around on the planet. So these beings kind of were looking at me. They looked like humans. You know, in fact, they were basically blonde. I guess you would call them the Nordics. You know, people have different opinions about what's what. But that's basically what they look like. And there was three males and four females, I think. Anyway, so I'm standing there and I'm more excited because there's light radiating from everywhere. It's just this incredible, incredible engulfment of this warmth, this spiritual brotherhood, this love, this intense, beautiful
1: feeling. Oh, that's
2: feeling.
1: The surfer in you being open to feel that. Well, let's take a quick break. And when we come back, I want to hear what happened to you aboard that starship once we feel the light and see that there are beings in front of you. When we come back with Douglas Taylor on Coast to Coast AM.

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1: Douglas Taylor is our guest, and I'm hoping he's appreciating the music we picked out for him. He was surfing in Puerto Rico. No better surf music than the Beach Boys. You can fight me on that. And he finds himself aboard a starship with extraterrestrials. And he says there's five of them. Two men, three women, that looks Nordic. And that is where we went to commercials. So take it away, Douglas. I hope you like that song we picked for you there.
2: That actually just totally inspired me. That is such beautiful music.
1: It sure is, isn't it?
2: I mean, I like a lot of different kinds of music, but yeah, the Beach Boys are one of that particular song is just beautiful, inspirational. Okay, so I'm going to call you Rich now because Mike is getting old. So, Rich, I found myself standing there. I just materialized inside the ship, but it was so vivid.
1: What's it look like?
2: Talk about lucid dreams. Well, it was like the inside. I actually did a painting that I sent you an email of.
1: So, I'm looking at actually your paintings right now, which are beautiful.
2: Yeah, the one with the seven beings standing in front of, there's like a big giant lighted up post going through the middle of the ship. And so anyway, when I appeared inside the ship, the person in the white suit, he began telepathically communicating with me, which I hadn't ever experienced, which made it very, very fascinating to me. And the fact that the light was just glowing from everywhere, from them specifically, and from everywhere in the ship, it was just glowing. So I was just, to me, I was raised up to a more positive state of consciousness than I'd ever experienced, just because

0: beautiful, beautiful energy. And so I started to kind of like feel like, oh my God, you know, I'm like some kind of caveman or something compared to these individuals. And so I started actually feeling a little down, you know, and I started kind of dropping my consciousness because I realized I wasn't like these people. And at that point, he motioned over to the lady that was standing next to him. If it's in the painting, it's on the right side. You can see the woman. And she just like looked at me, didn't say anything, just beamed me. And I couldn't see anything coming out of her eyes, but it was like these just intense laser beam of consciousness of the most positive healing energies that I had experienced up till that point in time. And I immediately was uplifted again to that point where I felt just completely topping out and my ability to be in a positive state of mind. And then I really got into it. And, you know, can I go with you? Can I go with you? And it was like, no, you're not ready to go with me. And I understand a lot more about this whole experience now. This was like 50 years ago, 45 years ago. But since that time, I've had a lot of other experiences that have helped me to understand, comprehend who they were and how, even more importantly, we can also develop ourselves evolutionary-wise, not Darwinian evolution, but actual a spiritual evolution, to where as we go through these processes of, you know, the learning through one lifetime and go over into spirit, we can gain more knowledge in that spirit realm, and then we come back and try to work out more of the negative aspects of our own personality that help us to relieve ourselves of a lot of the weight, a lot of the negative waveforms, which I haven't really got into the psychic anatomy yet, but it's a really important part of the whole process of what I've learned, not just from this experience, but this experience was sort of a information subject matter that made more sense to me. Did that make sense? It began to really make sense to me as I began to educate myself and learn more about how the consciousness worked and how these people were able to function on that much, much higher level.
1: Well, it makes sense to me. You start sort of as a younger man noticing that there's something more than the sum of its parts, and you open yourself to learning about that. I wonder if that's kind of like why you got access to the beings, because you were a guy who was ready for a next step. So let's do that when we come back. Let's break it down a little bit, the knowledge that you've gleaned over the years, so that we can share it. Maybe we all evolve together. Let's do that when we come back with Douglas Taylor, when we come back on Coast to Coast AM.
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2: Welcome back to Coast AM. I'm your host, Richard Barra. Our guest, Douglas Taylor, is talking about his experience aboard a starship many years ago. I'm looking at this picture that you emailed me, Douglas, and I know this was a long time ago, but I can't help but think that the aliens look like members of the band ABBA to me. Do you see that?
3: Well, they all look like they've been surfing, so maybe that was my take on the whole situation.
2: Lots of feathered kind of bangs.
3: Yeah, they're very Nordic looking. But that was just the way that I picked up on it. They may have had a different appearance if somebody else had been in that position. You know, because I think we can, in our dream states, or basically when we move out of our body, it's all mind. You know, it's the mind, what the mind thinks and where it goes, it immediately, manifests that information. That's why
2: kind of like the end of Contact, like that movie with Jodie Foster, where it's like she sees her dad and you're like, that's because that's what your brain, your mind can handle. So other than you're not ready, what was the message that you were there to receive? Why did you get? Did you invite yourself aboard that craft, or did they suck you up in it?
3: I can't say for certain why I was taken aboard the craft at that time. Although I've had countless experiences since then that have added to that level of comprehension and understanding to give me the tools to be able to understand how to develop my consciousness into that higher level, which that whole experience basically comes down to the fact that, as I was trying to say before, I know it sounds a little, it's kind of a standard concept nowadays about frequency, but it's just like a radio. We're all transceivers and we both transmit and receive information, but it's the level. What channel are we tuning our mind into? So at that time, I was tuning my mind into a very, very positive state. And that's not the state I am in all the time, obviously. In fact, later on in that experience over in Puerto Rico, I had some really negative experiences. I tried to run and I had been drinking too much rum. So it goes to show that we have these negative aspects within us that can really pull us away from what is, we know, the positive direction that we should be going in. But we got to have we got to go through those hard experiences. So that's basically the main lesson, is that we can tune in to these more positive states, but it's only through a more positive attitude about life and not, looking to react at every single situation that causes us to feel angry or whatever. So that was the main part of it. But I'm not the only one who is talking about this. I mean, the past lives, dreams, and visions. Throughout history, there have been so many people, who have understood the power of dreams. Like, just a couple off the top of my head is like Nikola Tesla. He had all kinds of dreams and experiences and hypnagogic state that he talked about, and where he would say for him, he could develop these incredible new electronic devices and inventions within his mind without having to go through the experimentation. Edison was a little different. He would take little naps from time to time, and he would get the information he needed in order to complete some specific invention or some project.
2: Sure. Steve Jobs talked about that too.
3: Yeah, so it's like, that's not an unusual thing. That's very, very standard knowledge for most people. So, you know, Tesla's genius was fueled by intense dreamlike visions. And, you know, from his childhood, he had hallucinatory flashes of light that he could construct this AC induction motor. And, you know, eventually he was able to put that together, and it basically gave us the age we have today of being able to transmit, you know, electricity over large distances, because you don't need the massive wiring that's needed for a direct current. But anyway, so that's I think one of the elements that I need to put up front here, is that there are so many people more knowledgeable, more intelligent than me, that have had and have proven the fact that when we do leave our bodies in sleep, we're able to pick up information from those individuals who are, we're working with from the other spiritual side, and are helping to inspire us to carry out the projects that we set up. But it's not like they're giving us the information. It's always a process where you have to be learning. You have to be, you know, putting yourself to the absolute limit of your knowledge to try to bring in new information. So it's a struggle, but it's kind of like the plant that breaks up through the soil moving towards the sun, and it has to go through this struggle, and then eventually it blooms into this beautiful flower. You know, and so it's a part of the whole process is the struggle, and the struggle is the learning. And as you get more and more evolved, like those individuals who I saw on that ship, their struggle was totally different now, because they had gone through all of this. They didn't even, you know, as far as I'm concerned, they had developed to a level to where they were living in a state of consciousness that we would call, you know, mastery. Where it would be like, you know, some of the geniuses that we see on our planet, like Tesla and Einstein, and we've gotten into that. But, you know,
2: let me ask you this, as we're talking, and as I've researched you, I know that you say you have to kind of get yourself in a little bit of a state of mind of, I want to say like open creativity, but like with a little bit of an open, honest heart too. So I can't fight this thing that I'm feeling when you're talking about these beings. And the thing is that I wonder if they're not from another planet, but are they from maybe Atlantis? Is there a tie into that?
3: There's definitely no specific information that I could relate about who they were, who they are. The only thing that I can kind of, I have a feeling that I had known them before, and it very likely would have been in the time of Atlantis, because that's when there was this type of communication with other higher spiritual planetary systems that were still physical, and that these beings were coming into Atlantis to try to, again, spiritualize the individuals who still needed that teaching and that information in order to be able to function in a more positive way. So, you know, I don't have any specific details about who, where, when, and why, but I believe that, you know, you kind of picked on something there that's been in my mind about it, is that I think I had a similar experience in a life when I was living in Atlantis. And that's kind of what happens, is these things repeat themselves. And obviously, you know, the whole process of reincarnation, you're people talk about karma. So you're repeating the mistakes you made, because that's in your psychic. And so those waveform energies are distorted. So you come back to try to
2: right those wrongs, I assume, right? I think we lost him again. Let's try to get him back. In the meantime, let's go to the wild card line, and let's say hello to Joe in Monterey, California. Joe, welcome to Coast AM.
4: Well, thank you, Rick. I know about this field. I know a lot about paranormal and astral projection, and there's higher forms of travel, mental travel and soul travel, much higher than the astral. I was reading a lot about the occult and traveling out of the body, and people don't understand that when you start to travel out of the body, your frequency, your vibration is like a flare going into the astral plane. You light up, and they know you're leaving the body. And unfortunately, it's a low vibration on the astral plane. It's higher than the physical world, but there's a lot of what they call denizens, bad entities on the low astral, and they will direct people and give them and send them into wrong places, or they will start to cultivate or groom them towards the dark side. Now, I don't know how many years that you've meditated. You need to get a stronger spiritual grounding, a foundation, many years, 10 years at least, so that you are more aware before you go into their domain. And their domain, there's too much negativity there, too much dark side. And a lot of the New Age people think it's love and light, it's love and light. No, reincarnation is a trap by the dark side. We're not here to just learn. We're here to escape this universe, this physical universe. I don't mean die, but evolve beyond the traps of life to find solutions, not just in the physical, but in the other worlds. I would like to suggest, Douglas, that you find a really good mentor that knows the ins and outs and, how do I put it, been through so much horrible stuff that they came up with solutions and ways of getting through this. And acquaint yourself with angels, real angels on the other worlds, and see if they can travel with you to keep you out of trouble.
2: You need a spiritual guide, if you will. All right. Hey, thank you, Joseph. Douglas is back. We got disconnected, but he is back. We're going to take a quick break, and we're going to come back with your calls with Douglas Taylor and all his experiences. And when we come back, Douglas, I'm going to ask you about psychic anatomy, because we talked about that. You hinted on it, but we haven't gotten to it yet. So we'll get to that and your calls next on Coast to Coast AM.

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1: Hey, I'm Tommy Wells from Kent's Drive-In on 329 East Hill Street in Thompson. But today, I want to talk to you about a restaurant. I could tell you Kent's has been around since 1963. I could tell you Kent's is celebrating 60 years in business. I could tell you Kent's is the oldest restaurant in Thompson. 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I could tell you we have the best milkshakes and desserts. I could tell you that we cater. I could tell you my great-grandparents started Kent's and I'm the fourth generation serving delicious food throughout the CSRA. But why would I tell you all that when you could make the drive to Thompson and come see for yourself? We don't have it all, but we have an awful lot at Kent's, a Thompson tradition since 1963.
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3: A State Department warning. I'm Deborah Valentine, Fox News. U.S. Central Command says an eighth night of retaliatory strikes on Iran have concluded. The strikes follow Iran's drone and missile attack on a military base in Jordan, which killed two U.S. troops, injured four, with one soldier remaining missing. Fox's Lucas Tomlinson says U.S. State Department has issued a new warning following the escalation.
4: The State Department has just issued a brand new worldwide caution, urging Americans to think twice about any travel to the Middle East. Due to heightened tensions in the Middle East, the security environment remains complex with the potential for unseen escalation. And that's exactly what we saw in neighboring Jordan when Iran fired multiple intermediate range ballistic missiles that made it through U.S. air defense systems, hit a base in Jordan with dozens of U.S. Air Force personnel at the base.
3: The total number of Americans killed in the region since the conflict began now stands at 16. The State Department issuing a warning to Americans following Iran's deadly escalation of the conflict in which those two U.S. service members were killed. Americans worldwide, especially those in the Middle East, are urged to exercise increased caution. Americans abroad are advised to follow the guidance and security alerts issued by the nearest U.S. embassy or consulate. New York City Mayor Zohran Mamdani, in an interview with the New York Times, suggesting he's toying with the idea of arresting Israeli Prime Minister Benjamin Netanyahu during his upcoming visit to the U.N., citing war crimes in Gaza.
5: We're not talking about a personal assessment of Benjamin Netanyahu. We're talking about the International Criminal Court and the fact that they have a warrant out for this prime minister's arrest.
3: U.S. Ambassador to the U.N. Michael Walsh says the mayor's statements are political theater. 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
1: Extreme, stop the world, I want to get off. Well, Douglas Taylor did get off the world and went on a spaceship, so he wins in this category. I really love that song. I'm glad we played that tonight. Also, if you want to jump and send me a note on Facebook or Instagram, I do have them both open. I can see those, and you can just send me a note there at Rich Barra. And Douglas has been a speaker, an artist, a woodworker, a surfer, a contactee who has been aboard a ship outside of Puerto Rico and said that they communicated telepathically to him. And we're talking a little bit about that right now. Douglas, I assume we got you now on a phone and off the buggy Zoom, right?
2: The pad, I needed to make it so that it, you know, it's typical technology. I needed to go in and make it so it stayed on instead of turning itself off. Anyway, I'm on the phone now.
1: Sound loud and clear.
2: I wanted to respond to that last little bit of information that individual was talking. It wasn't really a question. He was just relating his own, you know, experiences or his own impression of how spiritual development works. And there definitely is a vast amount. I mean, look at the world we live in. It is so negatively biased. There's so many horrendous things that are going on. And those things that are happening in the physical, the wars and the killing, the incredible amount of destruction that we have put on each other builds up these horrible negative influences, which are basically obsessions that live in this other dimension. Or they're people who didn't have any desire to progress themselves, so they're stuck in those lower dimensions. And I had a whole bunch of them, and I still do, attached to me. So it's not all rainbows and fairy tales and, you know, the unicorn type mentality. It's the most difficult thing you will ever do, and it has nothing to do, you don't have to meditate. If that works for you, that's fine. What you have to do is learn how the principles of consciousness actually work as a mind being a transceiving device that is receiving the information that you are picking up, and it's also sending. And so as you send that information, it has the harmonic relationship, just like any kind of sine waves that are similar, which would be hatred, anger. Those start collecting together because they're pulled to each other through the process of frequency relationships. So they're related to each other. And so it's such a complex process of understanding, like we're going to get into the psychic anatomy, that everyone has these different obsessional frequencies attached to them. And that could sound horribly scary, but you're not aware of it until you really start developing yourself spiritually a little bit more. And then as you become more sensitive in your physical body is actually beginning to evolve into a higher frequency because your psychic body is creating your physical body. And so as that frequency is stepped up a little bit, that means everything in the physical dimension, the mentality of who you were before you began to have the step up, hits you even harder. So I'm definitely not trying to make it sound like there is not a lot of hard and, you know, very, very truthful work that you have to do about yourself by looking at and being perfectly honest with yourself about who you are and what your ego has developed, because the ego is really just your identity of who you believe you are. So if you believe you are this physical individual walking around on the planet and that's your concept, well, that's a very limited, primitive concept and idea. Whereas if you can transcend beyond that particular concept, then you're able to tap into these teachers and these helpers in these other spiritual worlds. And what he was talking about, these angels, we call them angels, but they're just individuals who evolved into these higher spiritual worlds and no longer need to even come into physical bodies because they've learned the lessons and they've been able to...
1: Oh, so they won't reincarnate then. They've already achieved their goal.
2: To actually live in those higher dimensions where everything is on a higher frequency. And so it's all mental. Everybody's recreating the very environment and the cities and the buildings with their mind, and it's made out of this beautiful crystalline substance. And so the psychic body itself is where all of this information is stored as these various experiences. So each experience we have, like we were talking about, whether it comes in through, you know, your vision, through the various frequencies that come in through vision, through your audio, through sound, through touch, taste, all the different ways that we pick up the information, it depends on now what do we do with that information. Do we just react to it? You know, if somebody is driving down the street and they cut you off, you know, is it like, oh, let's get out and let's punch each other out? You know, I mean, that's pretty standard on this planet. And even the kind of warring that goes on where we're blowing each other up with bombs and just going, oh, that was a, you know, thinking it's a video game. These things are serious. And so that's the basic concept behind the psychic body, that all of the elements that you are involved in are recreating the actual waveform energies within that psychic body. And so if you were stabbed, I've been a pirate in many lifetimes. That's why I had such a rapport with the ocean. So I've seen things about myself that were horrific. You know, I saw myself in a dream actually cut somebody's throat. And as horrible as that sounds, it wasn't really the act of doing it that blew my mind. It was in a dream, but it was so real. I snuck up on the ship. There was a guard there. I went up and I sliced his throat. But it was the frequency of when I actually did that act, which is completely in opposition to the positive progressive development that this infinite intelligent spiritual force works through and with. So you're in opposition to it now, and so it recreates that negative waveform within your psychic body. But you can heal yourself of that, and that's what I am trying to portray by going back, understanding where that came from, and you can actually begin to get the help intuitively from these spiritual teachers, and they help you to see this by popping it into your dreams, you know, and allowing you to see what you've done.
1: Well, that's pretty powerful.
2: I'm not the one who has instigated the concept of the psychic body, which people have called the soul. It comes from this vast, vast intelligent being who came to this planet, left in 1960, called Ernest L. Norman, and he set up the Unarius Academy of Science. So those are the teachings. And there's over 300 volumes of books. So out of all the books I ever read throughout all my life, when I found these, that was it. I knew that there's nothing I was going to find that had a more specific and really just, you know, what would you call it? It's just so vivid and true when you read it that you just absolutely are lifted up. So in other words, the perfected minds that had channeled the information into those books, when you read it, you actually are transcended out of your body. I mean, I experienced this for so many years, and that is the process as you become a little bit more sensitive and your frequency goes up. Then you start to try to be more creative. So when I came back from the trip, we're kind of skipping around, when I was taken aboard the ship in the Caribbean, I actually had never painted, never been involved in any creativity, but I suddenly felt the desire when I came back to start drawing and painting. And from that point on, when I would do that, I would feel that same uplifting, positive energy that I felt was when I was in the ship. And so it was like, it almost felt like I was doing something that was illegal because it was such a fantastic feeling.
1: No, your paintings are really remarkable, too. The colors are almost things you almost don't really see anywhere else. Okay, let's take a quick break, and then people want to talk to you. We got to get to some calls here. Back with Douglas Taylor when we come back on Coast to Coast AM.
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1: Welcome back to Coast AM. I'm your host, Rich Barra. Our guest, Douglas Taylor. You on the phones. Let's go to the wildcard line. Let's talk to Adam in... I can't even see where you're from. Well, Adam, you're on the Coast to Coast AM. Welcome.
6: Hey, Rich, from Pascagoula, Mississippi.
1: Right on.
6: Yeah, what's up, man? My question for Douglas is, did you travel physically to the starship through abduction beam, or did you astral travel?
2: No, I did not go physically on the starship. I mean, that would be an incredible thing. That would be, if you had valid proof of it, it would change the entire perspective of the way that the world is going through the disclosure situation right now. But, you know, there's some people that have. But for the most part, to try to put it into some sort of perspective, you have to be in a more kind of in a heightened state, which would be in your astral state. In other words, if I was to walk into that ship in my physical body, because of the frequency of the ship, I mean, they could change it so I could still walk into it, but my body would kind of be in opposition to it because it's on such a low frequency compared to the frequency that was in the ship. So that's one of the reasons why a lot of these experiences that we have that seem so transformative happen in our dream states. Because physically, you know, if one of these super advanced, intelligent light beings was to suddenly just appear inside a room full of people, everybody would just, it wouldn't do them any good. It would just more than likely shock the heck out of them. And that's kind of true with the UFO phenomenon too, but there's still so many people that are so fearful that it's some kind of demonic thing. I think one of the vice presidents, he thinks they're demons. So
1: yeah, I heard that interview.
2: I did not go aboard physically, but you know, people put a lot of emphasis on the concept of the material world, and if you break everything down into its substructures, the atomic actual molecules or cells, you know, our body is recreating 1.5 million cells every minute. So we actually go through, you know, in a lifetime, we go through 7 complete bodies are rebuilt through the evolutionary process. So there's a lot that I think the main thing that in my mind that science and a lot of the different areas of research are getting into but haven't really found something to grasp onto yet because they haven't found a way to really validate it and prove it, is that we live in an interdimensional state. So the universe itself is infinite. So we live in a universal, interdimensional, infinite state of consciousness. And we're just like this little grain of sand in this sea of infinity. And so, you know, we just have to kind of go by what we are gaining in our own particular elements of what we're attempting to do. So we came back here into this physical body to make progress, to gain information, to release ourselves, to heal ourselves of a lot of the negative situations that we were involved in. Like, I was a warrior in a lot of past lives too. It was horrible, you know, what I've seen and what I experienced. And I've had to recognize that and see it. But like I was saying before, it keeps kind of trying to preach to people. But the Unarius Academy of Science, which is unarius.org, has given me a library of books and information that I could obviously never begin to come close to describing in a 2-hour interview. And it wouldn't even be necessary for me to do it because it would be, it's only what each person could get out of it. Some people, they won't relate to it, of course. And those people that do, they'll feel that connection with it, you know, they'll feel that. Because when I went into the library and I found, after looking through every book I thought I found on spiritual development, and finally I just felt, it was like somebody just kind of turned me in this one direction when I was in the Huntington Beach Library, and I walked over and I picked up the Voice of Venus book, which was one of the Inaris Academy books, basically channeled by Ernest L. Norman. And I started reading that, and it was like I was just transcended out of my consciousness for months. But then it came around that everybody has a higher self, the positive side, they're good angels, and they have a lower self, they're bad angels. And so it's a matter of learning how to balance those processes so that you're making yourself into a more purified frequency so that you can actually function in those worlds where everybody else is in that higher state. And so if you were to go there and didn't have the same frequency relationship, you wouldn't be able to even fit in there. You know, so the physical world we're in here is kind of like a prison of where all of the degenerates are gone, you know, put in order to begin to develop and progress themselves. Because there's been a lot of repetition, if you look through history, of all these wars. And for the most part, it's been a lot of the same people just kind of repeating the past. And this, the Linnaeus Academy of Science and the books and the teachings, it helps you to learn how to heal yourself and reduce the amount of the negative poles that are on you that can pull you into some negative state that you get stuck in. You know, you're stuck in the mud.
1: How many dimensions are there?
2: I wouldn't be the guy to ask that, because to me, they're an infinite number. And when you start talking about infinite, it's impossible to comprehend. But, excuse me. So that's something that if there's an infinite number of dimensions, then there's a never-ending pathway of progression and spiritual development that has no ending. And if it had an ending, somebody would get there and they would end, and then all of a sudden there would be nothing more for them to do. And so all of the spiritual development that they went to get to that point, and all the knowledge they gained, would be all be for nothing, because all of a sudden they're supposedly all-knowing. So you never get there. There's always more to learn. There's always more to know. Nobody, even if you're like a Jesus, somebody who's so advanced, he, you know, speaks through some of these books and talks about there are more, much more advanced dimensions and individuals living in states of consciousness where they're literally recreating the universes for the physical dimensions. But it's all based on this sense of compassion and love, where they are entirely selfless. The only reason for existence is to be helpful and selfless, and to be able to help other individuals develop their, and it might be somebody on a much higher level that they're working with, and then we have the individuals on our level in these higher dimensions that are working with us, helping us to develop and be able to eventually evolve into that higher positive state.
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1: Douglas Taylor is our guest tonight. His website linked up at Coast to Coast AM. And your calls right now, we only have a final half hour left. And I know everybody's hopping to talk to Douglas here. Let's see if we can get that done. Go west of the Rockies. Let's go to Washington State and talk to Linda. Linda, welcome to Coast AM.
2: Thank you, Rich, for taking my call. I wanted to ask Douglas if he ever had the experience of electric kind of squiggly kind of it's hard to explain around his peripheral vision coming into his front vision, kind of like an electricity or squiggly things. And also I wanted to ask if if you could be in two different places at the same time.
1: That's a good
2: like
1: question.
2: I could be up in an airplane flying around, but yet I'm walking around in a house down here. Is there something about timelines that he knows of?
3: Oh, that's a great question. And Rich, sometimes known as Mike, I just like to say I really appreciate your positive attitude and being so positive about bringing in these great people who have these questions, because I know
1: the Coast listeners are the best.
3: We're all just trying to make progress with our lives. And I can't say about the peripheral vision so much as, you know, I've had a lot of experiences that as I'm getting older are showing me that my body is changing. I'm 72 now.
1: Do you still surf?
3: But what I can definitely talk about is the fact that the second part of her question is that, what was the second part of her question?
1: Oh, she was talking about being in two places at the same time. Walking on the ground or being up in the plane, is there a time?
3: Yeah, I missed that. I missed that time frame. Absolutely. I mean, time itself is something that doesn't have

0: existence, that it's not limited by the time and space concepts that we are in this reality. And so you can be communicating with thousands of people. Like the teacher that I was learning from at the Inaris Academy, Uriel, she healed so many people, and at the same time, and was not limited by the time factor. But obviously, I am, and I think that that's a development that comes after many, many incarnations and developmental cycles of reincarnation, to where, you know, you understand the processes. So there's no magic. There's no things that are beyond our comprehension. You know, it's just like 150 years ago, if people would have saw the type of technology we had today, they'd say, oh, that's magic, you know, and they wouldn't be able to comprehend how it functions or how it works.
1: But you would have been burned as a witch with an iPhone.
0: Yeah, you would have been burned as a witch. And as we now understand it and have developed it, the next step is carrying it into the next level, which is the fact that there are many different dimensions, and science hasn't quite got there yet. I mean, they broke it down into the quantum aspects, and that leads to a lot of relative concepts related to other dimensions, but not dimensions that exist. Just like when you're in a dream at night and you're functioning, you're talking to people, you're doing everything, you know, that's there. Okay, now many psychiatrists say, well, that's just your brain, you know, regurgitating the things that happen to you during the day or whatever. And in some cases, that's true. But in other cases, there's information coming in that is guidance because you're open to it, because your consciousness is open and positive, that is going to help you gain that next step. Like with Einstein being able to come up with the concepts that he was able to come up with, that nobody had really been able to wrap their head around, and still can't to some degree. But, you know, the whole concept of science and the evolution of where that aspect of it is going, in my mind, the only real holdup right now is breaking through and understanding these other dimensions exist. But it's hard to get there if all you believe in is this physical material.
1: Is the right
0: world.
1: Now. Right. Exactly. Makes sense to me. Well, we have lots of people who want to talk to you, so let's get that on the other side of the break. Your calls with Douglas Taylor when we come right back on Coast to Coast AM.
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3: Welcome back to Coast AM. I'm your host, Rich Barra, our guest, Douglas Taylor. You are on the phones. Let's go east of the Rockies and let's talk to Linda in Virginia Beach, Virginia. Welcome to Coast AM. You're on with Douglas Taylor.
4: Thank you so much for the information you have shared. I've enjoyed it so much. I'm so much interested in heading in that direction and your suggestions. So my first question would be, what would be, from the suggestions you've given, would be the very best thing I could do now? Very best thing I could do now to head in that direction. And then after that, what would be the second best? So the best thing to do right now.
5: Well, the best thing to do that I could give some sort of advice on, which I don't like giving advice because I don't feel like I want to preach to people or be in a position, but I think I can be in a position to help, and that's what it's all about. So I would basically, I mean, I have a lot of art out there. I have a website. I don't care if I sell it or not. You know, I work as a carpenter. I'm not going to have a lot of money, but unarius.org. Unarius.org. Go to that site and see if you have a rapport with the information in those books. I'm going to actually be doing a PowerPoint presentation there called Inside a Starship coming up in October. And that is one of the most powerful things you could do, because once you make that connection, you'll be surprised with the amount of information that can start flowing. Now, it's not saying that it's definitely going to happen that way. Maybe your direction will pull you in another way, but it's definitely following your own intuitive guidance, not following anything I say or anybody else says. It's knowing that you have it within you to make the steps necessary to get to a point where you're developing yourself on that spiritual pathway.
3: Thanks, Linda.
5: Does that make sense?
4: Thank you so much, and God bless you.
3: God bless you, too. Thanks for listening.
5: Thank you.
3: Kansas City, Missouri, let's talk to Rich on the Wild Card Line. Welcome to Coast AM. You're on with Douglas Taylor.
6: Yes. Hello. I wanted to ask a question. Are you still in contact with the beings, and how do you get in contact with them?
5: Yes, I have had several experiences that where I was taking aboard starships. Sometimes they were vastly huge, and I had healings inside of them also. So it was a situation where I was needing to have more of that kind of that negative energy within my psychic kind of released. And it's not that I have a direct connection with them. It's that they are constantly projecting out this positive frequency. And so it's up to us to gain the knowledge that allows us to begin to tune into it, to begin to tune the channel of our mental receiver to that higher frequency. And that sounds kind of abstract, but it really is fairly simple. There's some specific things that you just can do, and they're not that difficult, you know, in a way. And yet at the same time, it's the most difficult thing you'll ever do, because you have to accept the fact that you're in this for the long run. You're never going to get to a point where you can just say, okay, I don't want to go anymore. I quit. And, you know, like, you're in a position now where you've made this progression and your life is going to change in the most positive way imaginable. But there's always going to be the struggle of letting go of the past, letting go. So the whole process really is learning to put your consciousness on the positive future that you want to create for yourself, and then do the elements, which has been so important for me, reduce the negative factors that have put me in a state that I needed to come back many, many times, and I will in the future, to be able to work my psychic body to where it's functioning more aligned and in tune with this infinite intelligent energy. That it's kind of like, almost like a, I hate to say a machine, it's an organic field of pure intelligence that we learn to tune into, and it doesn't have any personal feelings about anything. It's just what it does is what it does, and it works and functions according to a totally scientific principle, and those are the principles that are being taught in these books that I've been talking about, the Inner Academy of Science.
3: Thanks. Thank you, Rich. Let's go to the wild card line, Oberon in Redwood City. Welcome to Coast to Coast AM.
7: Yes, sir. Thank you. Douglas, you're talking about returning over and over again through reincarnation. It says in the scriptures, in the Israelite Testament, that at the time of Methuselah, people were living 1,000 years. So why can't we develop the science so well at this point that we're going to live almost probably eternally? Wouldn't that be a better approach?
5: Well, the problem with that is that living 1,000 years, if you're not evolving your mental processes to be able to understand your relationship with this higher intelligence, this infinite creative intelligence that people call God, then there's really not going to be any benefit of having all those years. You're just going to keep regenerating the same information over and over again. And these beings in these higher worlds, they'd live for an infinity amount of time. They have a completely different process by which they go through the elevation from one level of consciousness into the next, where they remember everything that they've experienced. So there have been beings who could come and live for thousands of years. There's even yogis that, you know, have been known to have lived for very, very long amounts of time in their physical bodies even. But like Yogananda, when he died, what he did, called Paramahansa Yogananda, I know kind of a different aspect than the Christian philosophy, but anyway, he was able to practice dying. It's a thing called samadhi. Now, that's not my personal way of developing myself. I'm not part of the Paramahansa, basically the Self-Realization Fellowship. I'm with the Inaris Academy, but he was a super master teacher, and so he talks about what he would do. And so he was so advanced through his meditative practices that when he died, his body stayed in perfect shape. It did not begin to decompose for many, many weeks, and so it was like he had his vibration at such a high level that the various elements that normally would start breaking down the cell structures, we're not even doing it. You know,
3: I've never heard of that. That's amazing.
5: Yeah, if you read about Paramahansa Yogananda, that's one of the things that's stated in his autobiography. There's other fantastic stuff in there, too. But, yeah, that's valid. And, yeah, to live 1,000 years in a lifetime but not making spiritual progress, that's not the way to go. The reason that we go back into the spiritual realm, our birth and death cycles, are because on the spiritual realm is where we really can gain the information and the knowledge and the help.
3: How do you carry that over, though, to your next life?
5: I'm sorry?
3: How do you carry that over to the next life?
5: Well, it's something that comes to you intuitively, and as you become more and more sensitive through developing and being, you know, more educated and consciously aware of these processes, like many of these various individuals that we've talked about, Maitreya, Buddha, you know, they're able to have a memory of their past lives to the extent that when they come back, they're aware, you know, just like the Dalai Lama, the last Dalai Lama, he knew that he had been the Dalai Lama previously. And so that was, he left his parents when he was like, I mean, 6 years old, and went and became the latest Dalai Lama. So the whole process itself is such that, you know, you're actually just beginning to develop a understanding of how to live in that higher spiritual consciousness. The spiritual worlds, they're incredibly beautiful. I mean, we see the world that we live in here. It's an incredibly beautiful world. There's so many different incredible species of animals and different elements that are going on. But the basic energy is based on a lot of real negative factors because the people are so ignorant of the more intelligent ways of living their lives, in which they're actually progressing themselves and other people are going to progress because they are seeing them as examples of what they can become.
3: What a positive light you were tonight, Douglas. I really appreciate your time and your energy and staying up late in the middle of the night with us.
5: Pleasure.
3: It was really good. I hope you come back and visit me sometime. We didn't even get to like three of the questions. We have so many more questions to get to with you. So we'll get to that. Thank you so much for listening to Coast AM. I want to thank George Norrie for asking me to sit in on the weekend this weekend. We'll talk soon. God bless you. Good night.

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3: State Department alert. Roxanne Evans, Fox News. The State Department warning Americans after escalating conflicts with Iran. This comes after Iran launched attacks on a U.S. base in Jordan, killing two U.S. troops. One remains missing. The U.S. urging Americans to exercise caution. The U.S. launching an eighth straight night of attacks against Iran. Fox's Chanley Painter with more.
4: U.S. CENTCOM says it's to swiftly punish the Revolutionary Guard for killing two service members in missile and drone strikes in Jordan Friday. Another U.S. soldier remains missing. These mark the first American military deaths since March. Four others were evacuated to hospitals but have since been released. The escalation in U.S. action is in response to continued Iranian attacks on ships in the Strait of Hormuz. Iran has been striking back by targeting Jordan, Iraq, and Arab Gulf states. Tehran also now claims it's suspending last month's ceasefire agreement with Washington. In a statement, Iran's supreme leader mocked President Trump's signature as, quote, worthless.
3: Well, President Trump is responding to the deaths of U.S. service members.
5: President Trump is here in New Jersey this weekend at his Bedminster Golf Club. And following the news, this breaking news of these two U.S. service members who have been killed in action in Jordan. News Nation now reporting that President Trump has responded to them, giving them this statement, quote, it is a very sad thing. And also, we hate to see it happen. It is in service to our country. U.S. Central Command also says that one other service member is missing in action and that four other service members were evacuated to Jordanian hospitals after that Iranian missile and drone attack on Friday.
3: Fox's Alex Hogan. A massive fire in Norway destroying more than 100 homes and forcing hundreds to evacuate. Officials say no deaths have been reported. 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

0: Good evening and welcome to Coast AM. I'm your host tonight. My name's Rich Barra. And for as long as human beings have walked this planet, we've searched for answers that seem to live just beyond our reach. In ancient books, whispered traditions, vivid dreams, unexplained encounters, and stories passed down through generations, people, well, they've always believed that there might be a deeper layer to reality. If only we knew where to look. So tonight, this is sort of a curated show for that. Although it seems like it's on the opposite sides, we're going to talk about the Salem witch trials and we're going to talk about alien abduction. They're still tied together. We follow the different paths that may lead to the same questions. In our first couple hours, we're going to travel back to 1692 in the Salem witch trials with author, artist, and historian Enid Baxter Rice. Her own ancestors stood accused during one of the darkest chapters in American history. We're going to separate the myth from the history, explore the forgotten stories behind the trials, examine the ancient spells and incarnations that have echoed through culture for centuries and even led us to like Etsy witches now. Then later tonight, we're going to meet author and experiencer Douglas Taylor, whose extraordinary encounter aboard what he describes as an extraterrestrial craft changed the course of his life. It's kind of a crazy story. We're going to explore the dreams, the reincarnation, the creativity, the consciousness, and whether our lives may be part of a much larger spiritual journey than we can possibly imagine. So whether these stories, these experiences, our history, psychology, spirituality, or something maybe even beyond our current understanding. Well, they've fascinated us for centuries. So whether you're listening tonight, wherever, if you're on the road, if you just ended your shift, I know a lot of people in bands listen to us after their band gigs are over. If you just can't sleep and this is your jam, well, I am here for you. Welcome. Across America, Canada, and around the world, thank you for making me part of your weekend as we sail into the mystic together. Welcome to Coast AM. Now, I want to spend some time with our first guest here, Enid Baxter Rice. So let's do this. Let's take a quick break for the pause so we can spend a little more time with her on the backside of this. We'll be right back on Coast to Coast AM.
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0: Well, Welcome back to Coast AM. I am your host, Rich Barra, for the night. Enid Baxter Rice is a witch, an author, and an artist who unearthed the hidden and forgotten stories buried in family history, old archives, and the land itself. Her work has been exhibited at the National Gallery of Art, the Getty, the Library of Congress. She's no joke here, and featured in the New York Times. Enid has had fellowships at the National Academy of Sciences, the Getty Foundation, and Yale, and makes her paints from the plants in her garden, which I think is fascinating too. Really excited. In fact, Enid, my daughter Audrey, who goes to school in New York, I told her we were going to talk about the Salem witch trials, and she is in the studio with me tonight being my little producer. So she's all into this. Very, very excited. Welcome to the show, Enid.
4: Thank you. Thank you for having me. Thank you, Audrey, for producing. I'm so excited to be on Coast to Coast.
0: And by producing, she got me a Red Bull. I think that's been her major contribution.
4: Fantastic.
0: But it is the middle of the night. We do have to bring the energy. So yeah. You are more than meets the eye when I look through your resume, when I look through all of the things on your website. You have both your art, but you're also read through just mountains and mountains of actual trials from back in 1692. So you've got all this accreditation to you, and your family is involved in this too. So I wonder where we start with you. First of all, you call yourself a witch, and I guess maybe let's start here. What is the difference between maybe witchcraft in 1692 and what we call it now? Can you give me a little example of that? Let's start there.
4: Gosh, you know, I feel really bad. Audrey, I'm sorry. I'm going to be disappointing in the first moment I start talking. I don't identify myself as a witch.
0: Oh my gosh, it said so in your bio. I so apologize for that.
4: Oh no, that's totally fine. I think that a lot of people... So there is a big difference, right, from 1693 to now. And in 1692 and 1693, there was a whole world of medicine that was done with herbs. And so people, especially women who did this kind of like healing and seemed to be able to use herbs to do things that were very magical, were often thought of as being witches, especially when there was some kind of moral panic. And my ancestors were part of that group.
0: Go back there. What started this? Because it really went off the rails at some point where anybody who was growing anything in their garden, you know, seemed like they might be on trial for being a witch. How did this get so out of control? How did it start?
4: There are a lot of theories about that. And, you know, of course, people, you know, we're talking about a long time ago where the lines between medicine and cooking and witchcraft are kind of blurry, like science is magical. And in some ways, we're kind of returning to some of that practice now. I just heard about 4 commercials for herbal remedies. There are moments where that knowledge has to go underground. And this is one of those moments. There are theories that somebody ate bad grain and it made them hallucinate. There is a really strong argument that these were very repressive times. And teenage girls got a little taste of power and it went off the rails. There's also, you know, 2 wars that happened prior to the Revolutionary War in New England. And they're extremely violent and extremely brutal. And most of the young accusers during the Salem witch trials are what we call refugees from that war. They were up in Maine and witnessed terrible stuff and lost a lot of family. So, you know, everybody's struggling. They're also petrified of the forest. They believe the forest is the realm of the devil.
0: Like the people that live there, not the people practicing witchcraft, but forests are always, you know, even I guess maybe that's a carryover from Europe too, but everybody thinks this forest is, the woods are scary.
4: I mean, they're scary. They're spooky. And, you know, you see things out of the corner of your eye. And this, again, and this is a pretty dangerous landscape. And it's also, you know, I was talking with your producer who's from West Virginia and I'm from Pennsylvania. The woods feel really haunted. And I'm sure that's, you know, something deep there. But at that time, once the accusations started flying, there were a couple of bigwigs in the New England world who wrote books about how to seek out witches, and they capitalized on this moment. So there's a lot of different forces fanning the flames. And three of my ancestors were convicted. One of them escaped before he could be questioned in a trial.
0: Is that George? And one of
4: George Jr. escaped. Yeah, he just took off. And and then and his wife was incarcerated for many months. These people were chained in cold prisons on the floor, like starving, waiting to, you know, have their execution after they were convicted. His father was executed. His father was like around 87 years old, which
0: that's
4: back
0: George
4: then.
0: Senior.
4: George Sr., George Jacobs Sr. was 87 years old and was executed for witchcraft because he refused to confess because he did not want to implicate other people. And his granddaughter also was convicted, but right before she was to be executed, the governor of Massachusetts' wife was accused of witchcraft, and he decided it was time to end the that court.
0: How many... in that year, how many people died because of being accused of witchcraft?
4: Yeah, it's kind of a wild number. We're talking about more than 200 people incarcerated.
0: Oh my gosh.
4: Yeah, and 25 murdered. And of the 200, I mean, you're talking about women who have children, you know, people who are dependent on them. So the story of my like seventh great grandmother's arrest, you know, she's taken to the prison, her baby's ripped out of her arms, there are toddlers following her down the street crying. So, you know, the cost of this on this community, there's only 500 to 600 people in the community, and 200 of them end up incarcerated. So it's a pretty significant, wild time. I think I wrote about it, like, imagine if an in real life 2020 era Twitter mob wore bonnets and could execute people. Like, that's what we're talking about. Yeah.
0: Well, I don't know that we're that far away from something outrageous like that, where social media just turns the mob on you. I've seen it happen a few times.
4: Yeah. I actually have my students study this now because I want them to look at, you know, mob mentality, and, you know, when groups of people get really paranoid, but also the first people to be executed in the witch trials are all outsiders. There's a woman who's mentally ill. There's a Quaker. There's, a woman who's kind of like, she's like the town drunk. You know, so there's this like pattern of whoever's not very popular. And then it starts to look like people getting revenge on each other. So for example, George Jacobs Jr. is one of my ancestors. He was a known creep. The reason that he and his dad are thought to have been accused is they were hanging out, fixing their wagon and making jokes about the girls who were accusing everyone. And they called them the witch B words. I don't know if I can say that. And so that joke was overheard and people didn't like it. But prior to that, George Jr. had herded a bunch of his neighbor's horses into the water and killed them. So he had something
0: he had
4: very
0: mental
4: strange.
0: Problems too.
4: Yeah, mental problems.
0: Yeah. Do you think that the mental problems, like what you said with drinking and some of that real outrageous, almost sociopath stuff, do you think that's from the war, from trauma?
4: I'm trying to trace back those threads. And, you know, I think sometimes the stuff is also inherited. Like I can see a thread through, you know, my family of a certain trait that comes up that's not, you know, that's not very empathetic. And we see it like every few generations. That's why I started doing, that's part of why I started investigating this history.
0: But we'll go into that a little deeper. What do you mean by that? Help me understand that a little bit.
4: Yeah. So in about late 2019, my mother became really sick with a rare disease and passed away very quickly. The disease is related to mad cow disease. It's called Creutzfeldt-Jakob disorder. And it's so rare and so frightening that Her remains were taken to a hospital in Ohio, Case Western, and they had to specially do a test to make sure she hadn't been infected from the food supply. And this only happens to 1 in 1 million people in America. And there are three ways you can get it. One is through the food supply. One is through genetics, which would mean that I would have it and my children would also have it. And one is called sporadic, like it just shows up. And during the time I was waiting for the autopsy to come back, I didn't realize what I was doing, but the reason was probably because I was looking for a pattern of death rates, but I started going back through records. I started doing genealogy and I noticed several patterns. And this was what sort of brought me all the way back to the Salem witch trials. But I noticed that like every couple of generations, there's somebody who's, doesn't seem to follow the rules of society, seems to like, be up to a little bit of no good. And so I think that's really fascinating and curious. And I'm very interested in how those hidden secret histories and families. Also, we have people who are very vulnerable and then people who are not vulnerable at all and how they end up together and what that creates throughout the ages. So you have George Sr., who's very, refuses to confess. If he confessed, he'd save his own life because he thought it was wrong. And he said in the witch trials, you might as well accuse me of being a buzzard as accuse me of being a wizard. I've done no wrong. Meanwhile, his son just took off, left everybody, ends up inheriting all the money because his son, applies for, reparations a couple decades later when the state of Massachusetts does reparations for witch trial, those who are so persecuted.
0: The known creep got paid.
4: He made out big.
0: Well, I'm also thinking too, and I don't mean any offense by this, but what kind of creep do you have to be in the 1600s for that to still be attached to any file with your name on it in the 2000s?
4: He
0: must have been really, really a troublemaker.
4: He was a real troublemaker. And so part of that too is that these guys, they weren't Puritans. They were, they were Scottish coming from more refugee backgrounds. They were, they weren't really going to church. They probably were. Drinking and they were using poor language and making jokes about the very important process of persecuting witches. So, once I was like, wait, I have ancestors. My dad was like, yeah, I think your mom's ancestors were like Puritans or something. I was like, what? That doesn't sound right. And then I read the story about them making jokes and getting in trouble. And I was like, oh, that sounds like the Baxters. Okay, that makes sense.
0: Does this mean that, are you telling me it wasn't until your mom passed away, and I'm sorry for your loss, that you found that you were related to people that were killed in the Salem witch trials?
4: It wasn't until my mom passed away that I found that out. And, what I also found out, and this is kind of like the bright side, was that, they were, when they immigrated to the U.S. in the 1600s, they were from a family where the men were barbers and the women were midwives. Like they were healers. And as a child, my best memories, are learning herbal medicine in the garden with my mom. And so, we see periods throughout history when there are these panics and people who live outside the mainstream and have knowledge that might seem threatening or confusing, that they end up being targeted because they frighten people or, someone's different and people come after them. So, there was this knowledge. My last book before the one about ancient spells was about plant magic. And I was really writing about, what I learned as a child. And it was really interesting. My mother knew she always planted marigolds around the tomatoes. And I'd say, why do we have to put marigolds around the tomatoes always? She'd say, oh, cause they protect them. And so, later on I thought, oh, it must be like the smell is really heavy. They keep insects away. And then I read this book about, nematodes, which are these organisms that are not good for the roots of tomatoes, and how marigolds protect the roots of tomatoes from microorganisms.
0: Oh, interesting.
4: And I was like, how did you know this? And she's like, oh, your grandma told me. Well, my mom didn't study botany or biology. I don't know that my grandma, you know, I think she finished high school, but you know, like these were not people who had deep microbiological knowledge.
0: That's science knowledge.
4: Stuff. Right. So, you know, there's something to this folk knowledge.
0: We should tell people too, by the way, and we'll repeat this again, but all of your books are linked up at Coast to Coast AM. So you don't
4: Thank
0: have to remember
4: you.
0: Too much. Yeah. We got to make sure that we take care of you there too. So, then tell me about Margaret and Mary. What happened with Margaret and Mary?
4: Yeah. So Margaret is a really sad story. Margaret, you know, she was born, you know, her into this very like rigid Puritan. She was a Puritan. She was born into this really rigid culture. Her dad died when she was one. She shows up again in the records with her husband having died when she's 24 and she has a couple kids. He had a loom, which is an incredibly valuable thing at that time. You know, it's cold. Everybody needs cloth. Not everybody knows how to use it. Unfortunately, Rebecca's allowed to knit and sew, but it is illegal for her to use a loom or participate in any kind of industry in 17th century Massachusetts. So within 4 months, George Jr. is on the scene. He's marrying her. He's a little younger than she is. He doesn't have a profession. And now he has this loom and he has this way to kind of create, a whole livelihood. So that's like, it's like a big deal. And she has a couple more babies and one of them dies and falls in a well and drowns. And I think that shakes her so much that there's two theories. One is that she had, you know, like some kind of brain tumor, but the other is that she just begins to lose her mind. And soon she's arrested for witchcraft.
0: Oh my gosh. Okay, we're going to continue the story when we come back on the backside of the break. We were talking to Enid Baxter Rice. Her book is about the Salem witch trials, the people, the transcripts, the trials themselves. We're going to get right back into it when we come back on Coast to Coast AM.

0: Why go to Gary's for a hearty lunch or a delicious dinner?
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1: Our guest for the first part of the show here, Enid Baxter Rice. Her book, Ancient Spells and Incantations, Echoes of Magic Through the Ages and Across Cultures. And we kind of started off talking about the Salem witch trials. And I don't know why I said you're a witch when you're not a witch. Right there, I feel like you're just trying to make sure that you're not put on trial too. Maybe your family.
2: Yeah, I think I was thinking about that. I was like, well, maybe I just like, I mean, I wrote a book about ancient spells. I read tarot cards. I have, you know, maybe I have witch imposter syndrome. I don't know what's going on.
1: Well, let's clarify that then. So most people hear the word witch and they picture Salem. Historically, yeah. What were the people accused of in 1692? Besides maybe some holistic medicine, they were actually practicing. Were any of them practicing witchcraft, like as we know it, like the movies have it? Were any of them doing that, or did they get it totally wrong?
2: You know, as long as human beings have been alive, that and kept any kind of records. I mean, we're talking like Fertile Crescent, ancient world. There have been people playing with magic or believing in magic or believing in ghosts. This is something that's universal around the world. And one of the big things that they believe is powerful. They know plants are powerful. They believe words are powerful. Like, and even we see that in psychology, you know, telling your own story is healing. We see that in, you know, people setting intentions and saying them and speaking them and repeating them. Cognitive behavioral therapy sounds a lot like reciting incantations over and over again to yourself.
1: The I am worthy, I am free, I am safe sounds
2: You know, and now we have this other new magical thing, which is a large language model, right? AI is this intelligence that learns how we speak and somehow, you know, seems to be struggling to be born. So there's all kinds of mystical implications to the way that those of us who feel a spiritual dimension in the world, how we relate to language, how we relate to objects. That's where jewelry comes from, right? Like wearing amulets and things for protection or luck. And, you know, also the folk remedies that are the unregulated medicine, that we're, you know, seen as being kind of scary. Like if you are able to take plants and make really great food and also heal someone with it. And, you know, like that's very magical. So, you know, were people in the transcripts of the trials, in Salem accused of that kind of work? Most of the trial transcripts for Salem are actually unusual in that they don't contain magic spells. They contain accusations of people projecting their spirits across town into your bedroom and, you know, tempting you.
1: Well, I don't like that either.
2: Well, yeah, I mean, that's its own kind of magic. And so what happens then is, you know, people are being tempted and they're just, they really want you to sign this book. It's got a lot of contractual language in the whole, like with the devil's got like a notary going on or something. So it's kind of funny. It's a different, style of witch trial. Like when you look at trial transcripts from, you know, Europe in the 1400s, that's actually one of the places that I have found the most recipes of

0: they write this book. It has one of those great medieval titles that's like a whole paragraph long, you know, like for the wit to the prince to prevent him from the witches and the wizards and the, and, you know, they write out these really great indigenous European spells, like spells from, you know, that were
1: protection
0: indigenous to
1: incantations, right?
0: Protection incantations. There's one with like a loaf of bread. I actually marked one earlier today. I can like find it. You know, I like books a lot, so of course I put this one in my book. But there's a spell to protect a book. This is like from England in the first century. So you're talking about like pre-Christianization in some ways. So that, and it says, "Here I earnestly pray that no treacherous person take this book from me, neither by force, nor by theft, nor by false talk. Why? Because the best treasure is not so dear to me as my dear books."
1: Oh, well, that's kind of sweet.
0: lovely, you know, but if you did that, if you said something like that in, around Salem in 1690,
1: oh,
0: somebody
1: you're done.
0: Would.
1: You're in a river.
0: Yeah, 100%. River, rocks in your pockets, goodbye.
1: Like rats in the bag with you. That sounds terrible. Yeah, well, before we went to commercial, we were mm-hmm. talking about your relative whose husband died when she was 24 and how she got involved. Now, so I wanted to
0: and
1: come
0: then
1: right
0: my
1: back.
0: My bad ancestors swooped in, it okay. looks like to me. He was just like, "Hey, lady." And
1: well,
0: you know,
1: well, let's do that.
0: You have a loom.
1: The bad junior, George Jr. Let's get into that. Let's take a quick break and then we'll finish up this hour and then we'll open it up to phones to people. But let's take a quick break and we'll come right back and begin talking about, again, the Salem witch trials on Coast to Coast AM.
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1: Welcome back to Coast AM. I'm your host, Rich Barra. Our guest this evening for the first part of the show, Enid Baxter Rice, all of her books. She has many, many books out, many wonderful books, and they are all linked up at Coast to Coast AM. And before we went to break at the bottom of the hour, we were talking about your relative. Is it Margaret or Mary that had the unfortunate, story that you're starting to tell?
0: Oh, yeah. Well, there's, Margaret's story is very inspirational. Her mom, that's the sad story, her mom ends up losing her mind in in, you know, while she's incarcerated. And Mary isn't incarcerated right away. I mean, not Mary, sorry. I'm talking about Margaret. Margaret isn't incarcerated.

0: right away. And she's featured in this really famous painting from the 1800s that's called The Trial of George Jacobs. And there's a picture. It's an image of her pointing at her grandfather, who she lived with. She had moved out of the house with her dad. Which I think is really interesting. And it's not because her grandpa needed help. He had a younger wife living with him. And so they must have been pretty close. So someone accused George Sr. of witchcraft. He walked with these big canes, and they accused him of using the canes to hurt them on the spiritual plane, that he appeared, as a spirit in the room and then hit with his canes. And the girls who were the accusers, they were this like group of mean girls who were very, very powerful by this point. You know, if they pointed at you, you were going down. And they wanted Margaret to implicate her grandfather. They thought if she implicates, because now they're starting to be kind of doubt about like what's really going on with these witch trials, because they're starting to accuse people who are landowners and people who are people of power in the community. Mm, not
1: so you can see there's a revenge move going on there.
0: Yeah, now we're getting in there. You know, Arthur Miller wrote in The Crucible an idea that the ringleader was actually had a crush on a man whose wife she accused. It also seems to be a power struggle between two big landholding families at the same time. But caught in the crossfire, Margaret Jacobs is approached by the girls, and they basically say to her, like, you have to accuse your grandfather at his trial, or we're coming for you. And she at first goes along with it. She's afraid. She writes this long letter to her grandfather, which I translated, and it's in my little Book of Trees project. It's a very heartfelt and lovely letter. And then the beginning of it, she's writing it in prison. She says, I was so afraid. I was so afraid for my life. She's 17 years old. She's got all these little kids that she's watching at home because her parents are gone. And she says, and I also was so confused. So what would happen is there'd be this group of 11 or 12 girls, and they would all scream and fall to the ground and say that you were torturing them. Or if you raised your hand, they would all raise their hand. And it must have been really bewildering and confusing and overwhelming. It's happening at court or at church. And so she decided to go along with it. And that sort of sealed her grandfather's fate, but also probably contributed to the trials part being going on longer. And so before her grandfather is going to be executed, she writes him this letter of apology, and she says to him, you know, my father's gone, my mother's crazy now. She spells crazy like K-R-A-Z-E-Y, you know, in the documents. And I can't contain this lie in my body. And she says she would basically rather die and tell the truth and recant than live. And so she recants, and she asks her grandfather for forgiveness, and he brings her into his cell, and he forgives her, and then he's executed the next day. And she's facing execution. And the only thing that saves her is that the governor's wife is accused. Now, here's the thing. The people who are in prison for witchcraft in Salem, they were let out once they paid off their jail fees. So they had to pay back a day cost for being fed and shackled in the cold jail. And so both Margaret and her mother end up staying longer in the jail after the trials are over because they can't pay back their fees. And George Jr. Doesn't send them any money.
1: Even though he's making money off the loom?
0: Even though he's like run away, he's on the lam, like he's down in northern, you know, probably northern Appalachian mountains, you know, making new friends. He's about to start a new family. But he pops back up for the reparations payments. No, other kind people in the community decide they're going to help my ancestors, and they all pitch in and pay the jail fees so the women can be released from prison. They all end up, like most of them, most of the people involved in this whole story end up perishing in something called the Great Snow of 1710. And that was really weird. I was looking through the records. I love looking at old records and old books and old documents. I'm like such a weirdo, but they all had this death date of the winter of 1710. And it's because there was this massive blizzard that just buried New England and a lot of people perished in it. And it's just this lost history.
1: I found this, if you think about out of tragedy, sometimes something else is born, and your ability to comb through all these records and put the story behind it, but more importantly, the humanity behind it is really interesting. And I wonder what in the past pulls you towards the history that people have forgotten.
0: I am really drawn to that. And I think it's partially because in my mom's family, there was a lot of secrets. And my dad's a refugee from World War II, and his parents were Holocaust survivors. And I spent a lot of my childhood wishing I had pictures of my great grandparents, or wishing I'd known, you know, more of my relatives. And so I think that also draws me to wanting to unearth stories. I truly believe that stories are the most powerful tools we have in our toolkit to heal ourselves, to heal our families, to build our communities. It's just very powerful. And it's sort of like how it's the operating system we run on as human beings. And our shared stories, the stories we share, I think we sense the ones that are not yet uncovered. And it's very good to shine sunlight on them. And also, you know, these people, their stories deserve to be told. There's a magical thing about the voice of Margaret, even though she recants and says, "I'm not a witch." She is so inspiring. So it's kind of.
1: In what way does she inspire you?
0: I think because she was so brave, you know, and also so honest, you know, in her letter that she wrote from the prison to her grandfather. And I have a copy of it on my website if you want to check it out. And I translated it from the older English. She writes about how she screwed up and she made mistakes and she got swept away. And she says, I don't even know why.
1: Well, who of us hasn't done that?
0: Right. Like, you know, especially when you're 17, I don't even know why I thought what I thought and did what I did, but I did it. And, you know, I need to make it right. And that's a good role model.
1: So tell me this, Enid, when we're talking about this book, what you've talked about spells, you've talked about the history. It's one thing when you're researching history and you hear all these stories that you relate to. Mm-hmm. It's got to be another one when these are your relatives that you're researching. What's that do for you emotionally when you find out about that? How does that turn your insides around a little?
0: I think two things. I think one thing is we're all part of, I mean, every single person listening to this podcast has ancestors who were awesome, or not podcast. This is a radio show. This is like the real deal. Every single person listening to this has ancestors who were awesome and amazing and survived such difficult things. I mean, the odds of our ancestors making it through the ancient world, the Black Plague, the wars, everything.
1: The fact that we're here is a tribute to them.
0: It really is, you know, and it's also, you know, we are not responsible for the actions of our ancestors. We are our own people, but it can be really nice to feel like you're part of a story that's bigger than yourself, that, you know, you can take strength from knowing that the people who came before you made it through some tough stuff and you are going to make it through too.
1: Was there a spell or incantation that you put in your book that particularly hit you hard?
0: I only put in stuff that I thought really hit. There was a couple of, I mean, the spells are so poignant because there are people from thousands of years ago to hundreds of years ago speaking aloud the same vulnerabilities and longings that we all have today. And these are people from all over the world. Everybody wants health. Everybody wants love. Everybody gets jealous. everybody sometimes gets really mad and wants to protect, right? But there's these spells. This one I think is just so, I find it really funny. It's from ancient Rome. And so it was written on a bronze rolled tablet. Do you want me to, should I share it with
1: sure.
0: you?
1: It's, yeah, we have just about 90 seconds here.
0: Okay. So it's so great. It's so petty. Basically, a woman says, you know, I prohibit marriage for Dionysophon by this written spell. I prohibit all women, be they widows or maidens, but prohibit Fatima in particular.
1: Whoa.
0: She says that Fatima, and then she says, I plead with you, have pity on me, dear Damons, for I have no one. My family belittles me. I feel abandoned by all my friends. Protect this spell for my sake, and wretched, horrible Fatima must perish in misery. Will I become happy and blessed?
1: That's like a modern day cryptic Facebook post.
0: 100% like Real Housewives.
1: We haven't changed it all, have we?
0: No.
1: We haven't changed it all. When we come back, I want to open up the phones so that you can ask some questions through Enid Baxter Rice and her a book on the Salem Witch Trials and also her book on spells, all linked up at Coast to Coast AM. We will be right back with your calls, your thoughts, your questions on Coast to Coast AM.

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5: Good morning and welcome to Sunday Worship at Christ Church Presbyterian. 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

It is our joy this morning to be gathered together as God's people in God's presence. And our God, He calls us this morning to come into His presence and to worship Him by the words taken from Exodus 15 and verse 2. Hear the word of God. The Lord is my strength and my song, and He has become my salvation. This is my God, and I will praise Him, my Father's God, and I will exalt Him. Let's pray together. Worthy are You, O Lord, to receive power and wealth and wisdom and might and honor and glory and blessing. We do ask You, O Lord, that You would help us in this service of worship to render unto You the honor, the glory, the blessing, the adoration that is due unto You forever and ever. We pray Your help. In the blessed name of Jesus Christ our Lord, whoever lives and reigns with You, one God, now and forevermore. Amen. As we do enter into worship, let us take our Trinity hymnals and let's turn together to hymn number 94 and let's stand and sing together of our firm foundation. Let's stand and let's praise Him.

Please be seated. At this time, I would invite the ushers to come forward, and as they do so, let us take a moment to be reminded that as we take up this offering today, that this is part of our response to God for all of the gracious gifts that He has given to us, and we give unto the work of God's kingdom. Let's pray and ask the Lord to bless these offerings this morning. Almighty God, we recognize, as your word says, that all good gifts have come from your hand. We bless you for our financial prosperity, and we ask, O Lord, that as we would give back a portion of that to you, that you would receive it from cheerful hearts, from grateful hands. And we pray, would you bless these offerings, that your kingdom would grow and expand to the ends of the earth. We pray in Christ's name. Amen.

Let us continue now in our worship as we prepare our hearts to hear God's word preached, taking our Trinity hymnals once again, and let's turn together to hymn number 646, and let's stand and sing together, Jesus, Thou Joy of Loving Hearts.

Thank you. Please be seated. Take your Bibles, if you would, and turn with me to Hebrews chapter 11. Hebrews 11. This morning we're going to be looking at verses 23 to 29 to give you just a little bit of a background. I think chapter 11 has been a great study for us. I know that I have enjoyed it, really talking about the idea of faith. In it so far, we have seen in verses 1 through 3 what is faith, or what we would say are the three elements of faith: knowledge of who God is, who Jesus is, and who we are, and what Jesus has done for us. There has to be, in some way, some kind of knowledge. Assent, believing that what is said about God and Jesus and us is true. And then trust, believing those truths are true, not only in and of themselves, but for me. So believing that Jesus died for me. So knowledge, assent, and trust. That was verses 1 through 3. 4 through 7, we looked at what faith allows us to do. And it was worship God like Abel, and walk with God like Enoch, and work with God like Noah. And then by the time we get to verse 8 through 19, what faith gives us. And we began to look at the life of Abraham, and faith gives us a foundation for life in practice, which is what we're going to be looking at this morning in greater detail. Faith gives us an eternal family and a glorious future home. And by the time we get to verse 20 to 22, we saw what are the signs of a mature faith. And we looked at Isaac and Jacob and Joseph. All three of them were listed as these critical moments of faith at the end of their life, when only they had a short life left to live. They were always looking forward. They left a spiritual heritage, and they were also loving the Word of God. Okay, so what could be next? We keep plowing through this incredible chapter on faith of Hebrews 11. Today, we're going to look at the faith of Moses and ask, what exactly does faith do? We know what it is. We know what it allows us to do. We know what it gives us. But what exactly does faith do? And then the bottom line is, it allows us to think and live Christianly. Hebrews chapter 11, starting with verse 23. Hear the inerrant and infallible word of God. By faith, Moses, when he was born, was hidden for 3 months by his parents because they saw that the child was beautiful, and they were not afraid of the king's edict. By faith, Moses, when he was grown up, refused to be called the son of Pharaoh's daughter, choosing rather to be mistreated with the people of God than to enjoy the fleeting pleasures of sin. He considered the reproach of Christ greater wealth than the treasures of Egypt, for he was looking to the reward. By faith, he left Egypt, not being afraid of the anger of the king, for he endured as seeing him who is invisible. By faith, he kept the Passover and sprinkled the blood so that the destroyer of the firstborn might not touch them. And by faith, the people crossed the Red Sea as on dry land, but the Egyptians, when they attempted to do the same, were drowned. The grass withers and the flower fades, but the word of our God shall stand forever. Once again, let us go to him in prayer. Father, we are grateful for your word and so thankful for all that it teaches us. Lord, we pray even now in these moments, as you continue to prepare our hearts to come to your table, we pray that you would open our eyes to see, our ears to hear, our minds to comprehend what you have for us this day. Change our hearts to be more like you. We pray in Jesus' name. Amen. So we talk a lot about the purpose of the Bible, either from the pulpit or in our Sunday school classes, or even particularly on Wednesday night. I've spent a lot of time talking about this. What is the purpose of the Scriptures? We know that the Bible is inerrant and infallible. I say that every week. We know that the Bible is clear, meaning that it can be understood. We know that it is authoritative. There is no higher authority, so therefore it must be studied and obeyed. We know that it is necessary. It is the only way for us to know God and his will for our lives. There's no other way. And we know that it is sufficient, that nothing else is needed. We don't add books to it. We don't add, quote unquote, history to it. We confess that the Scriptures are our only rule for faith, how to have a relationship with God and practice how to live once we come to know Christ as our Savior. We think about this through the shorter catechism in questions 2 and 3. Question 2, what rule has God given to direct us how we may glorify and enjoy him? The answer is the word of God is the only rule. It's not the whole answer, but that's the point.
Question three, what do the scriptures principally teach? The answer is what man is to believe concerning God and what duty God requires of man. In other words, what do the scriptures teach? How to have faith and what to do once you come to faith in Christ. Faith and practice. We cling to this through the Reformation's cry, sola scriptura, the scriptures alone. And for the second time in chapter 11 in Hebrews, we see this faith in practice. And earlier, it was Noah. By faith, he built a boat. He was obedient to God, doing what God asked him to do, even though no one had ever seen rain before. And now we read, by faith, Moses. The scriptures teach us how to live after we come to faith in Christ. And every day in the life of a believer is an opportunity to practice, to do the will of God. Every day, day after day, every decision that we make throughout the day is a decision to either choose good or evil. We either choose the cross or the crown. And we are either influenced by the world, the flesh, and the devil, or we are influenced by the love of Christ in our life. And that's really how we make our decisions as believers. A couple of verses here. Joshua 24:15, choose this day whom you will serve. But as for me and my house, we will serve the Lord. 1 Kings 18:21, how long shall you have two opinions? If the Lord is God, follow him. If Baal, follow him. 2 Kings 22:2, speaking of Josiah, he did that which was right in the sight of the Lord and turned not aside to the right hand or to the left. Choosing to do the will of God. We lessen that to really choosing to do the right thing. Choosing to do the will of God. And what we see here is the faith of Moses being exercised in practice because of the choices that he made in his life. And the first thing we see, Roman numeral number one, is the character of faith. Moses was known as the great lawgiver, right? We all have this picture in our mind of the movie when we saw it of Moses walking down the mountain with these two great stones and seeing everybody worshiping the golden calf at the bottom of the mountain. We have this picture in our mind because we saw the movie many, many years ago. However, Moses is not just a representative person or a representative of the law of God. He is also a great example of faith. He is a great example of practice. And what we see here is Moses making some bold moves. He refused to be called the son of Pharaoh's daughter. He chooses to be mistreated with God's people, and he left Egypt not being afraid of the anger of the king. Where did this character of faith come from? The simple answer is we know that God is the one who bestows his grace upon us. It is by grace alone, through faith alone, in Christ alone, that we know Christ as our Savior. We understand that. We cling to that. Again, the Reformation helps us there. But we must ask the question, where did the character of faith come from in this man, Moses? And the simple answer is it came from his parents. And we see this in two specific areas of his parents. I'm at letter A. This first is by their example. Look with me at verse 23. By faith, Moses, when he was born, was hidden for 3 months by his parents because they saw that the child was beautiful and they were not afraid of the king's edict. Moses' parents were parents that trusted the Lord, and they lived out that trust every day in their lives. So his parents, the Bible says, were not afraid of the king's edict. And by the time we get to verse 27, what do we read? Moses was, and I'm quoting, not afraid of the anger's king. His parents were not afraid, and by their example, when the time came, he was not afraid. Where do you think he got that from? He got it from his parents. His parents set the example for their children and how to walk out their faith, how to practice what God had given them, faith in him. We probably know the story of Moses pretty well from Exodus chapter 2. I'm going to run through this fairly quickly. Please read it at your leisure.
The Hebrew nation was growing. Pharaoh got scared that they would rise up and take over, and so he made life miserable for them, enslaving them. Pharaoh had ordered that all Hebrew boys be killed at birth. And when Moses' parents had him, they hid him for 3 months. And then his mother put him in a basket and set him in the reeds of the river. Moses had a sister. Her name was Miriam. And she watched as Pharaoh's daughter came and found Moses in this basket in the river. And Pharaoh's daughter knew that he was a Hebrew boy. The scriptures teach us in Exodus chapter 2. And should have been killed, but the Bible says she took pity on him. And so Miriam steps up and says, you know, I know someone who can nurse this child. And Pharaoh's daughter looks at her and says, well, go get her. And so Miriam actually goes and gets her own mother, who is also Moses' mother, to come now and to take Moses and to raise him. So you see this full circle. And Pharaoh's daughter tells her to wean the boy and then bring the boy to her. Now, when we think of weaning, we may think 2 to 3 years. However, most scholars think that this took anywhere from 10 to 12. Weaning was not just about nursing. It was about raising to a certain point in life. Pharaoh's daughter looked and said, tell the nursing mother to raise him for a certain period of time. I'm going to pay her, and then I'll take him. It wasn't just about weaning the way that we think of weaning. Because in Exodus chapter 2, verse 10, the Bible says, when the child grew up, she brought him to Pharaoh's daughter. When the child grew up. Most scholars in understanding history think this was between the ages of 10 to 12. So what's the point? Moses had the first 10 to 12 years of his life still living with his parents and with his sister. And not only did he see their example of faith day after day, but he also heard the word of God. This is letter B. You see, in that time, he not only saw their example of faith, he was taught about God. He was taught about Yahweh, about Abraham and Isaac and Jacob and Joseph. He had been told about the covenant of God to the nation of Israel. He had been told why they were in Egypt in slavery. He was taught that the Hebrew nation was God's people. And then at the age of 10 to 12, somewhere in that range, he went now to live in the palace as Pharaoh's daughter's son. So from the age of 10 to 12, now he was taught the ways of the Egyptians. 10 years of Yahweh teaching, 10 years of Hebrew teaching. And now he's brought into the palace to be taught the Egyptian ways. Stephen actually says in Acts chapter 7, before he is stoned to death, he gives this beautiful sermon in Acts chapter 7. And in Acts chapter 7, verse 22, Stephen says Moses was instructed in all of the wisdom of the Egyptians, and he was mighty in his words indeed. What is all of the wisdom of the Egyptians? I'm sure that included the Egyptian gods, and I use that with a small g, not Yahweh. They had a pantheon of over 2,000 gods. In fact, later on in Exodus, as Moses then pushes against Pharaoh, when the plagues hit, the plagues are nothing more than a showdown between Yahweh and the Egyptian small g gods. I'm not going to say small g every time, but just know when I say that now, it's small g. And so the showdown between Yahweh and the Egyptian gods, and of course, Yahweh wins every time. Let me just give you 3 examples of the plagues. Canum was the guardian of the river, and Hapi was the god of floods. Both were challenged when the water turned to blood. They could do nothing. Yahweh took over. The sun god, Ra, was challenged when darkness hit for 3 days. The Bible says the Egyptians could not even see each other in the darkness, but the nation of Israel had light where they were living. Why? Because Yahweh is the true and living God. Even Pharaoh himself was known as a god. And he was challenged when his own son was killed. Pharaoh is not a god. Yahweh is the only true and living God. So even the plagues challenge the Egyptian gods. So now Moses had been raised in both cultures.
He had an Israel-Hebrew culture that shows Yahweh to be the only true and living God, and an Egyptian culture, this pantheon of gods, that kept failing and failing and failing. Even with Pharaoh's wealth and his prestige and his sinful pleasures, Moses knew that he was not an Egyptian, he was Hebrew. And at the end of the day, Moses was inspired by the faith of his parents, the consistency of both example and word, and his character showed both faith and practice as he gets to this point in his life where now he's about 40 years old that he has to make some hard decisions. What decisions were those? He had what was called a calculation of faith. I'm at Roman numeral number 2. Y'all still with me? Verse 25 says, choosing rather to be mistreated. Verse 26 says, he considered. These words, choosing and considering, is words that really mean reckoning. He calculated. He thought through. He prayed through. He tried to determine what was the best plan of action. And he thought through and calculated these three things. The first is, am I going to serve the king of Egypt? Or am I going to serve the king of glory? This is letter A. He calculated the king of glory over the king of Egypt. Look with me at verse 24. By faith, Moses, when he was grown up, refused to be called the son of Pharaoh's daughter. Like I said, he was about 40 years old when this happened. But in Exodus chapter 2, verse 11, the Bible says, one day when Moses had grown up, he went out to his people, looked on their burdens, and he saw an Egyptian beating a Hebrew. The Bible says it again, one of his people. He looked this way and that, and seeing no one, he struck down the Egyptian and he hit him in the sand. That was a moment that a decision had to be made. When Pharaoh finds out about it in Exodus chapter 2, verse 13, he now seeks to kill Moses. At that very moment in time, Moses chose Yahweh, the one true and living God, over Pharaoh, another small g god. At that moment in life, he forfeited his title, his reign, and possible rule over Egypt. After all, most theologians and even historical scholars would tell you that at the time, there is no record of Pharaoh even having his own son. He had a daughter who raised Moses. He forfeited his title, his reign, his rule over Egypt. Why? Because he was not Egyptian. He saw somebody mistreating one of his people. He was a Hebrew, following Yahweh. He also had to calculate the difference between sinful pleasure versus spiritual peace. This is letter B. Look with me at verse 25. Choosing rather to be mistreated with the people of God than to enjoy the fleeting pleasures of sin. In the position he had as Pharaoh's grandson, he certainly had all of the pleasures of the world and the flesh at his disposal. It was all a part of the royal court. However, the scriptures are clear on sinful pleasure. Verse 25 says, fleeting. They are temporary. Verse 25 also calls it sinful. One thing is for sure, sin is pleasurable. Otherwise, anybody could resist it. Sin is fun, but brief. And fleeting sinful pleasures brings at least four things. Number one is the judgment of God. Romans 6, the wages of sin is death. Number two, it creates enmity between God and man. Romans 8, 7 and 8, a carnal mindset is hostile to God and cannot submit to his law. Ryan preached on this last Sunday night, did a phenomenal job. It's up on the web by now. Colossians 1, 21, and you who once were alienated and hostile in mind doing evil deeds. It creates enmity between God and man. Number three, the third thing sinful pleasures do is it always leaves a void in your life. Though sin promises fulfillment, it will always leave you wanting more. It always leaves a void. In fact, Jeremiah chapter 2, verse 13 calls it the broken cistern that can hold no water. And number four, these sinful fleeting pleasures brings destruction. From an earthly perspective, it's broken relationships, it's emotional distress, it's loss of credibility. From a spiritual perspective, it is separation from God and no peace of conscience in my relationship with God.
Moses chose, instead of fleeting pleasures of sin, to be mistreated with the people of God. In other words, he chose to be in a relationship with God and his people in the valley than to be on the mountaintop with the world. Now, being in a relationship with God means several things, and all of this is in your outline. Number one, there is no judgment. Romans 8:1 tells us there is now no condemnation for those who are in Christ Jesus. Number two, the enmity between God and man has been filled with the work of Christ on our behalf. We can now have peace with God. Romans 5:1 tells us, since we have been justified by faith, we have peace with God through our Lord Jesus Christ. Number three, because there is contentment, because there is peace, there is now contentment, because his presence is with us. Hebrews 13:5, he will never leave you or forsake you. And number four, being in relationship with God brings eternal life. This is John 3:16. For God so loved the world that he gave his only son, that whosoever believes in him should not perish, but have eternal life. And so we're seeing Moses making this decision, this choice, calculating at this moment, do I follow sinful, fleeting pleasures, or do I really go after the peace of God? The third area where we see Moses walking out his faith by example is temporal treasures versus eternal riches. Look at verse 26. He considered the reproach of Christ greater wealth than the treasures of Egypt, for he was looking to the reward. If you hear nothing else, please hear this. Being disappointed by Jesus, being critiqued by Christ for breaking God's law in the mind and heart of Moses was a greater wealth

that I would give up all of the treasures of Egypt for that. That is far greater. And because Moses calculated all of these things, he made a choice. One theologian says it this way: once we accept Moses' principle, that is, he loved God more than the world, we do not marvel at his choice to be mistreated with the people of God than to have temporal treasures. He had a choice to make, and he made it. This is number three. He chose the King of Glory, spiritual peace, and eternal riches. Now, let me pause right here because I think this is very important for us. Being rich is not a sin. We need to hear that clearly. Abraham was rich. Solomon was rich. But how you view those riches may be sinful. So this is not about foregoing riches or choosing poverty if you are a Christian. However, it is about who you ultimately serve, the King of Egypt or the King of Glory, and what you pursue, the fleeting sin or spiritual peace, or how you think, temporal treasures or eternal riches and glory. Excuse me. And again, let me say, God does not ask us necessarily to forgo one for the other, but he may, depending on how we choose to live out our lives and what he has called each one of us to do. It is how we think about those things. Another theologian puts it this way: in the decisions that we make every day and the choices that we have to contemplate, are we honoring God or betraying him? Are we compromising with sin or restraining it? Are we serving his neighbor or exploiting his fellow man? The Bible is perfectly clear. We are called to be salt. We are called to work in this world, but we are also cautioned to not lose our saltiness. In other words, being influenced by that same world. And so finally, the question must be asked, how do we get there? How do we serve the King of Glory? How do we choose spiritual peace and eternal rewards? By our practice, which comes after faith. Not for faith, after faith. We must understand that the way that we get there is to be fully assured that our companion in this journey is Christ himself. That's number four. You cannot do this on your own. You cannot gird up your loins. You cannot muster up what it takes to be faithful to God. You must have a companion that is doing that for you and supporting you in it, and that is the Lord Jesus Christ himself. Look at verse 26. He considered the reproach of Christ greater wealth than the treasures of Egypt. We need to realize that Moses lived anywhere from 14 to 1500 years before Jesus is born. Moses had no clue about the life of Jesus. He could have never predicted how the promise of the Messiah was going to come. The virgin birth, the sinless life, the horrible death, the great resurrection, the ascension, the return to glory. But Moses knew God. Yahweh, the one true and living God. He was a part of God's chosen people. He had been promised a new land flowing with milk and honey. He had seen God's faithfulness in the past, and he knew that God was going to fulfill the promise of the Messiah because God loves his people and is a promise keeper. And so his faith was in the promise of God. And Moses loved God in return, and out of that love, Moses knew the reproach of Christ was weightier than the treasures of Egypt, even though Christ hasn't even been born for 1,400 plus years. Let me try to put this another way. The love of Christ is greater in our valley, in our suffering, than the world's pleasures at the top. Let me try to say it another way. Before the crown is the cross. Philippians 3:8 tells us, I count everything as loss because of the surpassing worth of knowing Christ Jesus, my Lord. For his sake, I have suffered the loss of all things and count them as rubbish in order that I may gain Christ. There are many who will proclaim that giving your life to Christ will make your life easy. Moses has painted a different picture. Being a Christian is giving up the world and embracing the cross, but knowing that that cross is leading us to glory.

0: that is what we do when we come to this table. We are acknowledging the cross and glory. When we come to the table, which we're about to do, we believe in Yahweh, the one true living God. We have received and rested upon Him alone as He is offered in the gospel. We have faith, professing faith. We have given our life to Christ, and ultimately, by His grace, through faith, we have received the King of glory and peace with God and eternal rewards that are waiting for us in heaven. But as we walk out that faith, as we practice that faith, we still struggle with the King of Egypt and fleeting sinful pleasures and worldly treasures. And Jesus has instituted this table as a constant reminder that He is our companion in this life. The Holy Spirit has been given to us as a deposit in our hearts until we reach glory. And He is walking with us, reminding us, guiding us, enlightening us, giving us wisdom, strengthening our faith and zeal for Him, so that we can forego the King of Egypt and fleeting sinful pleasures and worldly treasures. And we must understand that this table is for any of those and all of those, but only those who have faith in Christ Jesus. If that is you this morning, you're a member of an evangelical church, Christ invites you to come. We know that this table is a sacrament, a holy ordinance, that is a sign and a seal of the covenant of His grace. And Jesus gave us this table for several reasons. I'm going to give you three quick ones. Number one, to remember Christ. He says, do this in remembrance of Me. We must understand what Christ has done for us and know that He is still with us and walking with us. And as we partake, we remember His life and His death and that He died so that we could have eternal life. It is remembering His power over death and hell and Satan. Number two, we come to the table to publicly profess our faith. 1 Corinthians 11 tells us, as often as you eat this bread and drink the cup, you proclaim the Lord's death until He comes. This is a public profession of our faith in Christ. We are claiming that we are sinners in need of a Savior and that we have put our faith and trust in the Lord Jesus to be our one and only Savior, and there is no other. And number three, we come as a confirmation of our union with Christ. This is the companion piece. 1 Corinthians 10:16 tells us the bread we break, is it not a participation in the body of Christ? We are professing as we come our union with Him, His companionship with us. We are joined to Him by His grace through faith in Him, showing that we are connected to Him in life, in death, in His resurrection, and even in His glory. It is a confirmation of God drawing us near to Him and being a part of His family. So people have asked me many, many times, what if I'm not ready? What if my faith is weak? What if I have given my life to Christ? I have trusted in Christ. I have believed in Christ. I have a true interest in Him. But right now, the King of Egypt and the fleeting sinful pleasures and the worldly treasures seem to dominate my life. Even my assurance of salvation is suspect in my own heart. Here's my response. If you want your faith to increase, if you are desiring Christ, even in your desert, then come. Because the promises are made to you and they're kept by God Himself. The Westminster Confession of Faith tells us, bewail your unbelief. Labor to have your doubts resolved. Come and be strengthened by the table because your companion is the Lord Jesus. This means of grace is actually a sacrament that spiritually strengthens us, and participation in it strengthens us against sin and supports us under our trials and tribulations and bad choices, and encourages and quickens us to duty, i.e. practice, and inspires us with love and zeal for the gospel. So how should we come? We come to the table with confession. We humbly confess our sins before Him and repent. We come with great patience. We're waiting on the Holy Spirit and giving attention to His presence in the table. We come with meditation, thinking about what Christ has done for us. And we come with trust, trusting not in ourselves or in our work or in our worship, but in Christ's work and relying upon Him alone for forgiveness of sin. We also come with great rejoicing because of his work and with great thanksgiving. So we start with confession. We're going to spend some time in prayer, a quiet, personal confession of sin. And then I'm going to close this out. And then we're going to stand together and profess what we believe, the Apostles' Creed, which is found in your bulletin. And then we're going to come to the table and partake. Choices in life with Christ as our companion. What a great blessing we have that he is there. Let's go before the Lord, confessing our sins. And after a few minutes, I'll close this out. Let's pray. Father, we come and confess our personal sin to you, seeking your grace, asking for your mercy and forgiveness. We do thank you for the promises that are in your word, that God has delivered us from the domain of darkness and transferred us to the kingdom of his beloved Son, in whom we have redemption, the forgiveness of sins. We come now and we thank you for this means of grace. We pray that you would teach us to see in them your loving purposes and the joy and the strength of our souls. We thank you that you have called us and given us to your Son, and that your Son, our Lord Jesus Christ, came incarnate in the flesh to die as a propitiation and atonement for our sin, and that he gave his life for ours so that we could have eternal life by your grace through faith in him. Father, we lift up Christ above all things. May he be glorified. And we pray that part of the strengthening that you give us is to allow us to walk in your will, to choose you in all that we do in our practice. And Lord, that you would change our hearts so that we find the reproach of Christ greater wealth than all of the treasures of Egypt. Give us a passion to study your word and to walk in your way and to lift high the name of Jesus as we come and remember what he has done for us. We wholly rest on the merits of Jesus and hide ourselves beneath his righteousness as we come to this table. And we pray your presence here. Replace our ignorance with wisdom. Encourage our hearts. Strengthen our faith. We pray that you would prepare our hearts as we pray as you've taught us how to pray, saying, Our Father, who art in heaven, hallowed be thy name. Thy kingdom come, thy will be done, on earth as it is in heaven. Give us this day our daily bread, and forgive us our debts, as we forgive our debtors. And lead us not into temptation, but deliver us from evil. For thine is the kingdom and the power and the glory forever. Amen. With our sins confessed, let us now stand as the bride of Christ, professing our faith in Christ. This is found in your bulletin. We will recite the Apostles' Creed together. I will ask you, Christian, what is it that you believe?
1: I believe in God, the Father Almighty, maker of heaven and earth, and in Jesus Christ, his only Son, our Lord, who was conceived by the Holy Ghost, born of the Virgin Mary, suffered under Pontius Pilate, was crucified, dead, and buried. He descended into hell. On the third day, he rose again from the dead. He ascended into heaven and sitteth on the right hand of God the Father Almighty. From thence he shall come to judge the quick and the dead. I believe in the Holy Ghost, Holy Catholic Church, the communion of saints, the forgiveness of sins, the resurrection of the body, and life everlasting. Amen.

0: And now receive the benediction. And now may the Lord of peace himself give you peace at all times and in every way. The Lord be with you all. Amen.
1: Thanks for joining us this morning for this hour of Sunday worship from Christ Church Presbyterian. 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And as our pastor Robbie Hendrick likes to say, there's a lot going on and plenty of ways for you to get plugged into the life of Christ Church. 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
1: Good morning and welcome to the Ministry of the Word from Christ Church Presbyterian. 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
0: Take your Bibles, if you would, and turn with me to Matthew chapter 18, verse 1. Hear the inerrant and infallible Word of God. At that time, the disciples came to Jesus, saying, "Who is the greatest in the kingdom of heaven?" And calling to him a child, he put him in the midst of them and said, "Truly I say to you, unless you turn and become like children, you will never enter the kingdom of heaven. Whoever humbles himself like this child is the greatest in the kingdom of heaven. Whoever receives one such child in my name receives me, but whoever causes one of these little ones who believe in me to sin, it would be better for him to have a great millstone fastened around his neck and to be drowned in the depth of the sea. Whoever receives one such child in my name receives me, but whoever causes one of these little ones to believe in me to sin, it would be a great millstone around his neck." Words of the Lord. The grass withers and the flower fades, but the word of our God shall stand forever. Once again, let's go to him in prayer. Father, we are grateful to be able to close out the Lord's day together with each other and, of course, with you. We thank you for your word, and we pray that you would enlighten our hearts to receive it. We pray all of this in Jesus' name. Amen. If we ask the question, who is the greatest, again, maybe my generation, but there's only one name that pops up, and it's a guy that said, "I am the greatest," probably more than anyone else on the planet, and it was a guy named Muhammad Ali. His original name was Cassius Clay. He changed his name to Muhammad Ali because the word Muhammad is the most said word in all languages, and Ali is the second most said word in all languages, and he wanted everybody to say his name in one way or another for an eternity. And so that's why he actually named himself Muhammad Ali. We appreciate his confidence, but we loathed his arrogance. And I will tell you that as we think through who is the greatest, there are levels that we think are okay and maybe not okay when it comes to the confidence that we have versus the arrogance, or I'm going to say, use the word pride. It's not just about feeling good about yourself. It is about feeling superior over others. Pride is really the essence of sin. There's a fine line between confidence and pride, and we cross that line more times than we may think. Think about this for just a second. Jesus had just told them that he was going to die. Back in Matthew 17, Jesus said to them, "The Son of Man is about to be delivered into the hands of men, and they will kill him." In fact, this is the second time that Jesus has actually warned them that this is exactly what's going to happen to him. Back in chapter 16, verse 21, "From that time, Jesus began to show his disciples that he must go to Jerusalem and suffer many things from the elders and chief priests and scribes and to be killed and on the third day be raised." If the disciples were hearing this, why in the world would they approach Jesus and ask the question, "Who's going to be the greatest in your kingdom?" If this is the result, why would they want this spot? In chapter 17, when Jesus tells them he's going to die, the Bible says in verse 23, actually the second half of 23, that they were greatly distressed over this truth. To go from greatly distressed of what the kingdom is going to look like to arguing over who's going to be next to Jesus as they all suffer and die together, I don't think this came from a zeal and a passion to die for Christ. I think it came from pride. So I want to take several minutes and just look at the issue of pride and then look at what Jesus says to them as a response. So I'm at Roman number one, the sin of pride. What we have here with the disciples really is the sin of pride. Who is the greatest is a question they ask only because each of them wanted to be. In Proverbs chapter 6, verse 16 to 19, it lists the seven things that God hates. He says he hates six, but there are seven that are an abomination to him. Number one on the list is haughty eyes, or to say it differently, pride. Pride really was the first sin. It was the root of the bad will of Adam and Eve. Pride is actually the beginning of all sin. In fact, Proverbs 16:18 tells us that pride goes before destruction and a haughty spirit before the fall. And we usually say pride comes before the fall. Augustine said, "Before destruction, the heart of man is exalted." And yet people are often bewildered that it is counted as a sin at all. I mean, after all, should we not take pride in ourselves? If someone is sloppy in their appearance, we would say that he takes no pride in himself. And at some level, we understand what this means. Taking pride in oneself may prompt us to try not to fall below our own standards or to call ourselves to a new standard or to do better than before or even to attempt the best of which we are capable. But this is not the pride that this passage is talking about. Pride, according to Webster, is simply an inordinate self-esteem, an unreasonable conceit of superiority, an overweening opinion of one's own qualities. Synonyms include words like vanity, conceit, arrogance, egotism, boastful, selfish. So I want to spend a couple of minutes and talk about what pride does to us. This sin, when it begins to lodge in our hearts. Letter A, manifestation. Pride can manifest itself, obviously, with the things that we have. It is nothing but pride that gives us pleasure in having more than our neighbors. And, of course, making sure that it is known that we have more. Pride can, not always, but can manifest itself in the houses that we have, the cars that we drive, the locations in which we live, the clubs we belong to, the teams we pull for, the clothes we wear, the degrees that we have, the money we make, the spouse we married, or even the children that we have raised. Again, I will say, not always, but if we're not careful, it can. Pride can lead us to manifestation. Pride, letter B, promotes isolation. At the heart of the issue of pride is self-sufficiency. You see, we don't need anyone else. It is the cause of impatience and stubbornness, which leads to strife rather than cooperation with other people, which leads to a denial of community with other people, because one no longer needs them. Listen, when one is satisfied with oneself, only oneself is necessary. The proud man sets himself up, and in so doing, sets himself apart, looking down on other people. C.S. Lewis says that those who look down all the time will never look up to find God. Letter C, pride causes manipulation. Pride is always striking or maneuvering to take first place. It cannot bear to concede first place to anyone else, to dominate others in one's environment, even to seek revenge for real or supposed slights. Willing to manipulate the system to gain the prize that must never elude us, whatever that prize may be. Letter D, pride leads to transgression. Pride is the cause of disobedience. It is always at odds with the law of God. Thinking that we are above the law of God, or that God loves us so much that we don't need to obey His law. Pride is always against the peace of the family because everyone else is always wrong. It always tears at the heart of a gentle society because we want our way and no other way is acceptable. And letter E, pride is infection. Pride affects or may even be the root of every other major sin that is listed in Proverbs 16 of the seven things, six that God hates, seven that are an abomination to Him. After haughty eyes, which is pride, comes envy. Pride is actually in our envy, persuading us that we deserve better than we have, even to be other than we are, and inciting us to pull down whatever or whoever we perceive to be superior to us. Let me say it in a different way. Pride makes us look like middle schoolers, because that's what middle schoolers do. They are always tearing each other down to make themselves look better. If I tear you down, I look better. So pride is in our envy. It is also in our anger, because we adopt a position of superiority from which our scorn and stubbornness and even our elation will not allow us to be moved to a new or a different position. Pride is in our greed for material gain, prompting us to display ourselves in an extravagant array of things, whatever those are. Pride is in our gluttony and the display of excess of food and drink that we enjoy. Pride is in our laziness, in our assurance that we may get by with a minimum amount of effort and find achievement and even reward by sluggishness and not working hard or putting our best effort into something. And pride is in our lust, in our sinful regard for the flesh and the feelings we have for others, in our belief that we may dehumanize them and ourselves and still be regarded as human. The sin of pride is the sin of neglect, and it causes us to ignore other people. It is a sin of aggression. It provokes us to hurt other people. It is a sin of condescension. It makes us patronize other people. The curious thing about pride, our self-absorption, is that it promises contentment, yet never fulfills that promise. In fact, this discontentment is always one of the punishments of pride. It is the consequence of the illusions of self-sufficiency. So that's where the disciples are. They come to Jesus. They've been told twice that Jesus is going to die. Peter's been named 12 times. And they wonder, why is Peter getting that spot and not me? So who is the greatest? We want to know. Now, Jesus obviously has something to say to them about their sin of pride. But before he does, he shows them really the sign of faith. This is Roman numeral number 2. Y'all still with me? It's interesting that the disciples want to know who is the greatest in the kingdom. And Jesus' response is, you better make sure that you're in the kingdom at all. I love this. And so Jesus, before he answers them, gives them a different question. You see, it's not about who is the greatest. It's about who's in. And the first thing he does is he preaches to them, or he teaches them with a sermon. Look with me at verse 3. Truly I say to you, unless you turn and become like children, you will never enter the kingdom of heaven. You will never enter the kingdom of heaven. He simply says, before you ask who's the greatest, you might better ask, are you in? And he says, you must turn. In order to be in the kingdom of God, you must turn. Now, the word turn is also the word for repent here. Repent means to stop what you are doing, to physically turn away from it, and to walk in a different direction. It is more than just confession. It is turning and doing something different. Jesus actually said this back in Matthew chapter 3, repent, for the kingdom of heaven is at hand. This demand, this command, this exhortation to repent is all throughout the scriptures. To repent of our personal sin is the only way to make sure that you're in the kingdom. We're going to talk about this a little bit later, but I want to give you several verses that make sure that you understand what this means. Luke 13:3, I tell you, unless you repent, you will all likewise perish. In other words, if you don't repent, you're not in. Acts 2:38, Peter said to the crowd at Pentecost, repent and be baptized, every one of you, in the name of Jesus Christ. For what? For the forgiveness of sins. And you will receive the gift of the Holy Spirit. Acts 3:19, repent and turn again, that your sins may be blotted out. Acts 17:30, he commands all people everywhere to repent. Acts 26:18, open their eyes so that they may turn from darkness to light and from the power of Satan to God, and that they may receive forgiveness of sins. And then two verses later, they should repent and turn to God, performing deeds in keeping with their repentance. Let me just give you one from the Old Testament, Isaiah 45, turn to me, God is saying, turn to me and be saved, all of the ends of the earth, for I am God and there is no other. Doesn't take a rocket scientist as you read the Bible to see that turning, repenting, is the way to be in the kingdom. Jesus' message has been consistent throughout his life. Mankind has personal sin. That sin deserves death, and it must be repented. And for the disciples here, now, in this moment, the sin of pride that is in them must be repented of. Repentance means to understand that we have personally sinned against a holy God, and praying to him and asking for him to forgive us of our sin, and turning away from that sin and turning towards Jesus and asking the Lord Jesus to be the Lord of our life and submitting our lives to him. This term, turn or repent, is not about reforming ourselves. It is about a rebirth. We must be born again. And this whole understanding of repentance pushes against the one thing that Jesus has seen in the disciples, which is pride. He says, you cannot have pride in your heart and repent at the same time. Because repentance starts with humility. And Jesus uses the symbol of a child to prove his point. I'm at letter B. Verse 4, whoever humbles himself like this child. Now, listen, he is not saying that we must be like a child in everything. 1 Corinthians 14 says, do not be foolish like children. Ephesians 4, do not be fickle as children. There are a lot of characteristics about children that we are not to emulate. They don't know very much. They lack the ability to focus on one thing for long periods of time. They can't focus on two things, and they're very foolish and easily deceived. But the character trait that Jesus points out in this child is humility. Children know the truth about their limitations. They know when to ask for help. They know when to seek another to help them with things that they cannot do. This is a sign of humility. And the foundation of humility is understanding truth. Truth about who we are and our spiritual condition. Truth about the fact that God is holy and that we are sinners. Truth about the fact that we need His help. It is truth about who God is and what He can do and has done on our behalf. The surest sign of repentance, conversion, being born again, being a follower of Christ or belonging to Christ is humility. The Christian faith itself is very humbling in many, many ways. And while we try so hard in our pride to make excuses for our sin, we claim that we are victims. We blame other people. We blame society. We try to diminish sin in the eyes of other people. Jesus in this passage is teaching us to not do any of those things. He tells us to quit making excuses and repent. He teaches us to confess and repent of our sins and to ask for forgiveness. The humble see themselves as they are before God, not as they are in comparison to others. They know what God sees, and they plead for the grace that comes by faith in Christ. That is the path to eternal life. And humbling ourselves before God is very liberating in our Christian walk, because then we don't have to pretend to be better than we are. We can face our sin, and we, in humility, confess and repent of our sins, and Jesus forgives us. So why do we struggle so much here? We're seeing this pride and humility just going after each other. You can't have both. You must have one or the other. Why is it that we struggle so much with pride and humility? I think a lot of it has to do, and I'm at Roman number 3, with the sacrifice of following Jesus. Why do we struggle with humility? Why do we as Christians allow our pride to get in the way? Well, there's a piece of us that says, well, Jesus was very humble, and look what happened to Him. I'm going to make a couple of suggestions. There are plenty others. I'm just going to give you two for sake of time. Two for the sake of time, just to kind of help us see. One of the reasons that we struggle with humility is that we're afraid that no one's going to receive us. We walk in fear that if we are truly humble and we understand what that means and we serve our God, that people are not going to love us. People will not have an affection towards us. I mean, let's face it. The humble are usually passed over in this life. The humble are usually not seen in this life. The humble are usually taken advantage of in this life. They're not loved. But Jesus has an answer for them. And He says in verse 5, whoever receives one such child in My name receives Me. What's He saying? Whatever kindnesses are done to the humble, Christ takes as done to Himself. And as a Christian, I long to love Jesus more. Jesus says, love the humble, and you love Me. And so Christians should not ignore, but in fact love other Christians, because both should be living in humility. And therefore, affection for the humble is actually promised, not ignored. In humility, we are loved, and we are able to love other people. The second reason, and again, there are a lot more. I just picked two. That we find it hard to show humility is that we're afraid of the possible abuse of others. It's one thing to not be loved. It's another to be abused. Again, it is usually the prideful, the arrogant, the boisterous person that usually gets their way, gets the best job, catches the break, and then they usually step on the humble or abuse them. And again, Jesus has something to say about that. This is verse 6. Whoever causes one of these little ones who believe in me to sin, it would be better for him to have a great millstone fastened around his neck than to be drowned in the depths of the sea. The word great millstone is really the word for donkey stone here. It is the stone that the donkey actually pushes on the top of the millstone to crush the grain. It is too heavy for a man to push. They have to have a beast of burden to make it move. And here's the warning Jesus gives. You can't budge it, but it's like they tied it around your neck and threw you into the deep. So here's the warning to all of the people. Jesus is saying, do not hinder these little children. Do not hinder the humility that you see in those children. Do not put temptation, something that is enticing, in front of God's dear children so that they sin. Why? Because believers in Christ are united to Christ, and they are heirs of God and co-heirs with Christ. And the believer partakes in the sufferings of Christ, and Christ partakes in the sufferings of believers. And so what happens to believers in reality happens to him. And when believers are abused because of their faith, because of their humility, Jesus says, judgment is coming. Harsh judgment is coming. For it is better to drown. And here Jesus says, it is better to die in a way that you don't want to die than to create a stumbling block for the children's faith and the humility that we expect to see from believers. What we see here in Matthew 18:1-6 is Jesus taking the disciples really back to the beginning and focusing back again on the Sermon on the Mount. Throughout the whole letter of Matthew so far, Matthew himself has been giving us the answer to what it takes to be in the kingdom. Jesus is saying here that before we talk about who is the greatest, let's talk about who is in. And Matthew goes back and gives us the answer. Back in chapter 3, John the Baptist says, repent, for the kingdom of heaven is at hand. In chapter 4, Jesus picks up that mantle, says the same thing. Repent, for the kingdom of heaven is at hand. If you want to be in the kingdom, repentance is the beginning. Recognize your sin and turn from it. Confess it. Desire to change. Then in chapter 5, in the Sermon on the Mount, Jesus continues, blessed are the poor in spirit, for theirs is what? The kingdom of heaven. So poor in spirit. Let me say it a different way. Repentance has at its core a sense of unworthiness. Poor in spirit. I cannot get there on my own. You know that you are unworthy of God's love because of sin, and yet God loves you still. And then the very next beatitude, blessed are those who mourn, and then blessed are those who are meek. Both of these are signs of humility. How do I get into the kingdom? It starts with humility about your own condition. That is followed by blessed are those who hunger and thirst for righteousness. I understand my condition and I want to change. So out of your humility, you become hungry. And then in chapter 7, it says, verse 21, not everyone who says to me, this is Jesus speaking, Lord, Lord, will enter the kingdom of heaven, but the one who does the will of my Father who is in heaven. So here's the next thing. This is not about working for salvation, but seeing the fruit of salvation in your work. This is a submission to the will of God. So how do we enter the kingdom? Repentance, humility, confession of sin, submission to the lordship of Christ, and a faith that works and is persistent throughout our lifetime. None of these things are produced by the flesh, but come by the Spirit. All of them are here in this passage in Matthew 18, verses 1 to 6. Unless you turn and become like children, repent, humble, you will never enter the kingdom of heaven. This is a simple, childlike, humble trust in Christ. And Jesus is saying, before you ask who is the greatest, you might better ask, are we in? And it is at this point that Jesus finally answers their question. Who is the greatest? And the answer is, the humblest is the greatest. Jesus is saying, put your pride aside. Repent. Humble yourself. Serve others. And that's how we know who is the greatest.
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8: From California to Vermont, Nevada to Georgia, this is American Radio Journal. On this edition, the White House has flagged the Smithsonian Institution for, quote, extreme political activism and anti-American bias. Mike Gonzalez of the Heritage Foundation is here with details. U.S. Senator Lindsey Graham unexpectedly passed away last week, setting off a political scramble in South Carolina. Scott Parkinson from the Club for Growth has the real story. The Supreme Court of the United States concluded its term at the end of June. Reason Magazine's Eric Boehm and Damon Root take a look at the major decisions. And local newspapers are dying, with them the tradition of the paper delivery boy. Dr. Paul Kengor from the Institute for Faith and Freedom at Grove City College laments their demise on this week's American Radio Journal Commentary. I'm Loman Henry, and welcome to American Radio Journal. The White House has issued a scathing report accusing the Smithsonian of presenting a, quote, radical view of American history. Mike Gonzalez is a senior fellow at the Heritage Foundation. He is set to testify before a U.S. House Committee on Oversight subcommittee on the issue, and he joins us now. Mike, welcome back to American Radio Journal. Mike, the White House has issued a report. They did a study, a review of the Smithsonian and its various exhibits, and concluded that it produces a radical view of American history. Tell us a little bit about the report, why it was done, how it was done, and then we'll talk about some of the conclusions.
9: The Smithsonian Institution is a very powerful institution, and we'll get on why it is and what its reach is later if you want. But the Domestic Policy Council within the White House, which is run by Vince Haley, who's a fantastic American, a very knowledgeable guy, they produced the report. They produced the report, and they published it just hours before the fireworks on July 4th. And this thing was a firework of its own, because what it did in 160 pages, I like to say it's 129 pages, and then an additional 30 pages over 550 footnotes or endnotes, including they also rely on my work, so I'm cited. But at any rate, it's very extensive, 160 pages, and they explain in rich detail to what extent this Smithsonian, all of it, the 21 museums, even though it focuses on the National Museum of American History, have been captured by a Marxist, cultural Marxist left that really, at the end of the day, what they want to do is make sure that visitors, that Americans, leave the museums embarrassed of their country and want to transform their country. And so that is what the report does a very good job of exposing it. Most of it is just by quoting the leaders and by quoting the exhibits and quoting the didactics. The didactics are the little explanations on the wall, or the wall text, which are the big explanations on the wall. So that's what the report is.
8: Do you want to give us a few examples? And I know some of them are, shall we say, a bit touchy to talk about on a family radio program. But can you give us some examples of how the Smithsonian's exhibits, how their approach to American history is really more designed to cause people to despise America rather than to love America?
9: Let's just get the unpleasant stuff out of the way. The museum is being used to sexualize our children. And it does it in ways that, you know, this is a family show. I cannot give you in detail. All I can tell the parents that are listening to just go to the report and look for the stuff. And they'll see the explicit stuff that is available, accessible to children at the Smithsonian. So instead of keeping children innocent and for as long as possible, which is what every parent wants to do, the Smithsonian tries to sexualize them and get rid of their innocence. So that's one thing, and trust me, those listening, it is extensive and it is depraved. Then what does it say about historical figures and events? Well, nothing good about anybody that has anything to do with Western civilization, especially America, especially the founding of America. Which is so key to who we are, right? We're not like England or France that were organically created. We were founded by a group of men who intended to found a country. So the founding is key in the American history, in the American experience. And if you want to delegitimize the United States, you have to delegitimize the founding, and that's what the Smithsonian tries to do. But Christopher Columbus, for example, is described as a murderer, a slaver, a thief. The Christian pilgrims are depicted as colonizers. Thanksgiving is a national day of mourning. There's nothing on the Mayflower, nothing on the pilgrims and the Puritans. nothing on the Mayflower, except that on the Pilgrimus is just described as colonizers, but there's nothing major on it. And then what doesn't it have? It doesn't have any major except this is the National Museum of American History. This is our National History Museum. It has no major exhibit on George Washington, no major exhibit on Thomas Jefferson, no major exhibit on James Madison. Three key founders. One led the Continental Army, became our first president, is the key figure in a historic drama. The other one was the main author of the Declaration of Independence, and then Madison was the main author of the Constitution. So to ignore these three giants is in a history museum is bizarre, and you have to wonder why they do that. Alexander Hamilton is talked about in the context of Hamilton, the musical, and he is described as an influential and flawed founding father. That's a quote. Quote, influential and flawed founding father, unquote. And basically the reason for that is not clear, but they do mention he owned slaves. So you can surmise that it's because he owned slaves that he is flawed. And then Ben Franklin is more direct. They talk about an exhibit talks about how a quote that talks about how about the quote that the women indentured servants and enslaved people whose labor enabled Franklin's electrical research, unquote. And then it basically asks the museum goers, the visitors, to ponder whether Franklin's scientific experiments, including those that related to electric shock, ever involved, quote, an indentured servant or an enslaved person, unquote. And then the exhibit tells you, it admits that there's no evidence whatsoever that Franklin did that, that he subjected his slaves to electric shock. But it just raises it, which is bizarre. Then, and let me just tie this knot here. After saying that about Hamilton, it doesn't tell you at all that actually Hamilton was a vocal critic of slavery and that he helped found the Anti-Slavery New York Manumission Society in 1785, which worked to end the slave trade. With Franklin, it mentioned only at the end and in passing that actually in 1787, the year the Constitution was signed, Franklin became the president of the Pennsylvania Society for the Abolition of Slavery. So that should give you a flavor of how our National Museum of History treats the Founding Fathers.
8: Just a few examples of how the Smithsonian Institution, the National Museum of American History, has presented in what the White House has termed a radical view of American history. You can go on and on and on about this, but the best way to learn more is to go to the Heritage Foundation website. We've been talking with Mike Gonzalez, a senior fellow at the Heritage Foundation. Mike, what is that website? And tell us a bit about the Heritage Foundation.
9: You can go to heritage.org. Heritage.org, that's the website of my foundation. We formulate policy trade-offs, which we give to Congress, to the administration, to both parties. We really are a full-service think tank. And Heritage.org, we've been doing a lot of work on the Smithsonian.
8: The website, again, is heritage.org. We have been talking with Mike Gonzalez, a senior fellow at the Heritage Foundation. Mike, thank you for being with us.
9: Thank you very much.
8: Scott Parkinson at the Club for Growth joins us now. We're going to start out on a sad note today. Scott, though, we are going to do that. It's good to have you here with us.
10: Thanks for having me back.
8: Of course, we

0: job in 2011, just watching Lindsey Graham in the Senate Budget Committee adjudicate questions and sort of interrogate witnesses on really tough fiscal policy. And it kind of looked like he was so relaxed, a walk in the park for him. And I say this because he was truly a brilliant man, had been a JAG prosecutor and, you know, really probably one of the more intellectually capable U.S. senators that we've had in the last 20 years. Some people hated him, some people loved him, but I think everybody recognizes the impact that he had on our country and America. So going forward this week, the United States Senate did swear in Lindsey Graham's sister, who was named by Governor McMaster to fill the rest of Lindsey Graham's term that will expire on January 3rd. And now we're headed to a special election that will occur in just a few weeks. So what you would have is you've got candidates that are announcing that they're testing the waters. You've got other people that are declaring. If nobody receives 50%, that would go to a runoff, and they will then become the Republican nominee for the November election. Lindsey Graham was up for re-election. He beat a primary challenger, Mark Lynch, who received 29% of the vote. That was probably more of a protest vote against Graham than an indication of strong support for Lynch. But that being said, we'll see. Lynch has announced his candidacy in the special election for the nomination, and so has Congressman Ralph Norman. I think other candidates will get in the race here shortly, and it's something that the club will keep an eye on.
1: Meanwhile, back in Washington, D.C., we have a looming recess here for Congress. But before that occurs, you mentioned reconciliation. Efforts are underway for yet another reconciliation package?
0: Yeah, sort of the look ahead to the August recess. The American people want to see Congress get stuff done. And, you know, there's been conversations on should they cancel the August recess as leverage, because we know that there's nothing more that members of Congress and the House and Senate want to do rather than be home in the summer months. And so what we're watching right now is a reconciliation process beginning to unfold where the House of Representatives considered a budget resolution, and it's pretty narrow in scope. White House administration officials had meetings with the House leadership and House Budget Committee recently at Camp David. They basically came up with a framework that, number one, provides for additional funding to our national defense and national security. The instructions in the budget resolution included $60 billion for the House Armed Services Committee and $13 billion for the House Intel Committee. Then it also included $12 billion in instructions for the House Agricultural Committee, which basically is going to be funding for struggling farmers who need additional federal aid. And then you've also got $10 billion that's instructed toward the House Administration Committee. And that sounds kind of weird, right? But that's where the jurisdiction for election integrity lies within the House of Representatives. And so that's intended to be money that would go toward implementation of provisions within the SAVE Act. We've talked before about the unlikeliness of the SAVE Act being able to become law through the reconciliation process. And we still have serious doubts about that. But as we speak, there are senior administration officials, smart lawyers, folks that are in a working group, and they're navigating whether or not they can sort of get through what's known as the Byrd Rule. We've talked about it for several years on the show, which basically means reconciliation has to deal with federal spending, federal revenues, or the debt limit. It has to be budgetary in nature. And when the parliamentarian of the Senate, sort of the referee of the Senate, views a policy change outweighing the fiscal impact, it would violate the Byrd Rule and no longer have a simple majority privilege. It would instead be subject to cloture and 60 votes in the Senate. So that's part of why Senator Mike Lee and others have advocated strongly for the talking filibuster to pass the Save America Act. That has not been a strategy that John Thune has been willing to embark upon. And obviously, you know, Mitch McConnell has been in the hospital for a month. You know, the numbers are low, and a lot of this action should be coming up next week.

0: the House as they try to jam through a budget resolution and try to get this reconciliation bill done.
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1: Scott Parkinson at the Club for Growth. 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
0: You're welcome.
1: As is customary, the Supreme Court of the United States wrapped up its term at the end of June, issuing a flurry of rulings in several cases. Here to parse through them are Eric Boehm and Damon Root of Reason Magazine.
2: It was a busy and momentous year for the Supreme Court, the session that just wrapped up with a number of really high-profile decisions that dropped in late June, and that's what we're going to take a closer look at this week. Hi, folks. I'm Eric Boehm with Reason Magazine. Thanks for joining us on this edition of American Radio Journal. My guest today is my colleague Damon Root. He is a senior editor at Reason Magazine, and he's got an excellent piece this week that I can recommend to you, Four Takeaways from the Supreme Court's 2025-2026 Term. That's the headline on the piece at Reason.com. Damon joins us now to talk about a few of those big takeaways. Damon, thanks for being here.
3: Thank you.
2: We're not going to have time, unfortunately, to get through all of this. There were many big decisions. What's one of the big things that stuck out to you looking at the decisions the Supreme Court handed down over the past month?
3: Well, I would say that executive power is this kind of overriding theme that pops up in many, many of the decisions. So one of the big takeaways is that this is a Supreme Court that is interested in executive power and interested in handing more power or returning more power, they might say, to the presidency, to the executive branch. And the big case that deals with that is called Trump versus Slaughter. This is President Donald Trump wants to fire a commissioner of the Federal Trade Commission, basically at will, for political reasons. Federal law says you can't do that. There's a Supreme Court case from 1935, this landmark decision that said the president can't do that, specifically about the FTC, but also about other so-called independent federal agency heads. And the Supreme Court said, yes, the president can fire those heads, can fire this person, can fire other kind of comparable agency heads, because it's all part of what's called the unitary executive, and that these agencies are effectively executive branch agencies, is what the Supreme Court says. And so therefore, the president should have this kind of total control, hiring and firing kind of decision power over them, bring them within the executive branch. That's a huge outcome. You know, that's going to benefit, obviously, President Donald Trump in the short term, but it's going to benefit the executive branch in the long term, because every president going forward is going to take advantage of this. We're going to see the federal bureaucracy kind of remade every 4, every 8 years in the image, much more directly in the image of the president, whereas previously, some of these agencies, you know, you would have a previous president's appointee would be maybe a FTC commissioner, maybe a member of the National Labor Relations Board, something like that. And so there was a little bit of a kind of a bipartisan kind of aspect to it. And that's going to go away.
2: Yeah, certainly growth of executive power is something that, you know, obviously not unique to this current moment. But one of the big agenda items, I think, of the Trump administration has been kind of pushing on those things. The Supreme Court, of course, doesn't get to pick the cases that it takes in a case like this. I mean, they do get to pick the cases they take. But in this case, kind of their hand was forced in some ways to look at these big questions of executive power because of the action that Trump took. I'm thinking also of like the tariff case, which was earlier in the term, but another case there where they were looking at and trying to balance these questions of where are the limits of the president's powers. That's obviously a theme of the past year.
3: It's a very interesting kind of big takeaway result is that you have a Supreme Court term that expands executive power in many ways, yet the president, President Trump himself, loses big, certainly on the two cases that he repeatedly said he cared about the most, and that's the tariffs case from a little earlier in the term, that decision, then also the decision on birthright citizenship, which comes out of executive order. So there's instances where the executive is trying to do something and Supreme Court said, no, you can't do that. So Trump loses there, but there's this long-term benefit to the presidency.
2: We're talking with Damon Root. He's a senior editor at Reason Magazine. Check out his latest piece, Four Takeaways from the Supreme Court's 2025-2026 Term. Damon, one of the things that you highlight in here is that it was kind of a mixed bag, mixed results, if you will, for civil libertarians in front of the court this year. Take us quickly, if you can, through a couple of the important cases on that front.
3: Well, so we'll start with the good from a kind of a civil libertarian perspective. There's an important decision, Fourth Amendment case, that's the right to be free from unreasonable search and seizure, called Chaudhry v. United States. That's dealing with something called a geofence warrant. That's this law enforcement tool. Basically allows the police or the FBI or whatever law enforcement agency wants it to get the location data of just millions of cell phone users to be able to, in this case, it was about pinpointing people who were in the vicinity of a bank robbery, but it was this sort of sweeping dragnet of digital records. And the Supreme Court said, well, that's a search for Fourth Amendment purposes. And so therefore there's these Fourth Amendment protections that attach to that. And so that's a very big deal, kind of a digital privacy case and law enforcement case. And that's so that the civil libertarians win on that one. There's a case that certainly the libertarians especially love, United States v. Hamani, and that has to do with federal prosecution of a marijuana user for possessing a gun. And the court said, well, that's a violation of that person's Second Amendment right to keep and bear arms. So in the piece, I sort of said this is a kind of a libertarian trifecta. You know, it's pro-gun, pro-marijuana, and a big loss for the government. So those would be kind of good wins for the civil liberty side. A case that I think was much more disappointing for civil libertarians was a case called Landor versus Louisiana Department of Corrections. And this was a religious liberty case where prison officials had shaved the head of a Rastafarian, a man who'd been growing his dreadlocks for religious observation, for religious purposes. There's basically a court order saying that this prison system can't do that. That's a violation of religious liberty to shave the head of a Rastafarian. The officials did it anyways. This guy's trying to sue. And the Supreme Court's decision, again, there's a lot of legal weeds to get into. But the takeaway is that the court made it effectively impossible under the route he was seeking to sue these prison officials for the religious liberty violation. So that's, if you're interested in government accountability and being able to hold these sort of rights violating government agents to account, that's a big loss.
2: Yeah. So good news on the Second Amendment and the Fourth Amendment. We like that. Not so good on holding government officials accountable when they violate your rights, or in this case, violate a prisoner's, what I would say at least is his right, you know, whether the court sees it that way or not. Damon, thank you so much. Lots of really interesting stuff here.
3: Well, thank you. It's a pleasure.
2: And once again, that is Damon Root. He's a senior editor at Reason Magazine. Check out his latest piece, really great piece, 4 takeaways from the Supreme Court's 2025-2026 term. Look at that. There's a bunch there that we didn't get to in this piece as well. So if you want to catch up on what the Supreme Court has been up to the past few months, that's where you can go. For Reason Magazine, I'm Eric Boehm. Catch me right back here next week when we will take a look ahead at some of what the Supreme Court is going to be considering in its next term. That'll be right here on next week's edition of American Radio Journal.
1: He once worked as a newspaper delivery boy, but young men today don't have that opportunity. 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
4: My last commentary was titled Remembering the Sunday Paper. It was based on a column that I had recently written that generated a lot of response. Readers emailed me, reminiscing about not only the disappearing Sunday paper, but also disappearing daily newspapers. According to data from an academic group that studies these things, some 3,500 newspapers have vanished in America since 2000, and that includes 136 last year alone. Your local small-town newspaper very well might be one of them. Fewer still appear in print editions. So I enjoyed those responses. My cousin, who read the article, greeted me with a box of old newspapers that she saved as mementos of everything from Pearl Harbor and the Kennedy assassination to the Pittsburgh Pirates winning the 1971 World Series and the Steelers winning their first Super Bowl. A prized family possession is a newspaper photo of my Italian aunts together at Game 6 of the 1960 World Series under the caption, Four Sisters at the Ball Game. Those were the kind of things that you got from daily newspapers. And you typically got your daily newspaper from, drumroll please, a newspaper boy. Yes, the paper boy. Remember him? Several people contacted me about that. We had a nice visit down memory lane, for them and for me personally. For so many boys, delivering newspapers was our first job, and it was truly a boy's job. One reader of my column, Phil, started delivering newspapers at age 8 in Buffalo. He delivered an afternoon edition of the paper. He would go out to the large circular container at the end of the driveway and pick up the massive stack of newspapers dropped off by the company delivery truck. He would stuff them into the big satchel bag and transport them house to house on his bicycle. Personally, my paper route was more conducive to walking rather than riding a bike. Paper boys, like me, mastered the art of rolling up the paper and slinging it sidearm onto a doorstep. Of course, that method wasn't always an option. Some customers preferred the paper placed behind their screen door. Others wanted it tossed inside their screened-in porch. One customer in my route kept a nasty dog inside that porch. I would gingerly wait for the dog before opening the door, ensuring that it wasn't laying in wait to pounce on me. Though I must confess to impishly firing the newspaper at the dog, hitting it right between the eyes a couple times. I enjoyed antagonizing the little beast, which frankly wasn't very smart or kind. We became despised enemies. Once the dog got a hold of my pants leg and pulled and yanked and growled. When I broke loose, it chased me across the yard. I deserved it. Such were the adventures of the paperboy. But these were more than just adventures. For so many boys in America, these were life lessons. This was your first job, your first responsibility. I got my paper route at age 11, before my first job at Perkins Restaurant as a cook and dishwasher, and then Super Dollar grocery store, bagger and stock boy. And then my all-time favorite job ever, a pizza maker at Serena's Pizza in Butler, Pennsylvania. I'm sad to report what listeners here already know. Paperboys are essentially non-existent today. If they exist, they're rare. Attempting to get data on how rare, well, I asked AI, which gave me this answer, quote, "There are no exact figures on paperboys, but the traditional paperboy, a young child or teenager riding a bicycle to deliver printed newspapers, is virtually extinct," unquote. Indeed, they've gone the way of so many print editions of newspapers. After all, an 11-year-old boy can't deliver an online newspaper. In fact, in states like New York, he couldn't deliver a print edition even if it existed. The New York legislature last year banned kids under age 12 from delivering papers, those who still existed. Like the kid at the gas station who used to check your oil and clean your windshield, those jobs are gone, if not banned by work laws. These were real jobs. They were good jobs. They taught boys a sense of responsibility and work ethic. And their disappearance is a loss for boys and for us and our country and culture. For American Radio Journal, I'm Paul Kengor. Thanks for listening.
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6: Good morning and welcome back to another edition of Community Spotlight, the weekly public affairs production of the Beasley Media Stations here in Augusta. I'm your host, Gail Mino. We're going to be talking about medical news from the Augusta community here this morning. With us is Dr. Lily Henson, the CEO of Piedmont Augusta. And you said this is your very first radio interview, is that right?
7: Yes, it is.
6: That's surprising. I don't know why, but it is. But we'll give you a good baptism here. How's that sound?
7: That sounds great.
6: Okay.
7: Thank you.
6: Well, thank you for joining us. I did want to have you on the program to talk about some recent developments going on with Piedmont. I had the folks from the volunteer program at Piedmont on within the last couple of months, talking about the big role. It was bigger than I thought, actually, when after talking to those folks, that volunteers play at not just Piedmont, but any sizable hospital like you folks are.
7: But we love our volunteers.
6: Yeah, and I was surprised at the number of volunteers. I guess maybe I shouldn't have been, but I was kind of surprised at the number of volunteers. It's really quite a quite a sizable crowd.
7: Yeah, the number of volunteers obviously went down during COVID, and afterwards we really thought it was important to, again, expand the program. And so we have both adult volunteers as well as junior volunteers, kids who are, you know, in high school or in college who want to experience what working in the healthcare field looks like. So we've been really blessed to have volunteers that are across the spectrum with respect to what they can do. And we are so dependent on them.
6: Yeah, I didn't realize that there were so many younger people.
7: Yes.
6: Involved. What, for instance, MCG students, people like that are volunteer. I guess the MCG would be a a logical thing, maybe, but there are more young people that that are involved.
7: Yeah, it's a great opportunity to let young people know about the different careers that are available in healthcare, right? So most of the time you think about physicians or nurses, but there are so many careers that you can tap into in healthcare. There's IS, there's plant engineering, you know, all kinds of things. And so allowing these younger folks to experience the whole spectrum of different careers they could tap into in healthcare really helps us in such a tight labor market.
6: And I was glad to hear you do have pets wandering around down
7: yes,
6: there
7: we
6: too.
7: Love our pets. They make us so happy.
6: Well, that just did my heart good to hear that. I guess I shouldn't have been surprised because I know that's a thing in hospitals. But
7: it brings a smile not just to the patients but to the staff, and it really, you know, all of us just stop what we're doing when we see these dogs and just we love on them. It makes us all so happy.
6: No cats.
7: No cats, although the funny thing is my HR director found a kitten the other day, and so I suggested that we adopt the kitten as our hospital cat, and she said no. She's no fun.
6: Well, dogs are good.
7: Yes.
6: Well, let's move on here. One of the reasons I thought of asking you on the program was within the last few weeks, you could say you're expanding westward. New physician offices have opened in Thompson and in Harlem, mm-hmm. and I thought that was worth talking about for a couple of minutes. Tell us about that, if you would, please.
7: Sure. So, as you know, we have a hospital in Thompson, our Piedmont McDuffie facility. It's a wonderful rural hospital, but where we've really tried to expand the services that we could provide there with support from the main hospital so that, again, the goal is to keep patients in the communities where they live and work. Piedmont has a very extensive primary care and prompt care network, but in Western Columbia County and Thompson, we didn't have that. And so this was really about completing our primary care network on the west side of our region to make sure that, again, we're serving the community there. When we opened up the occupational medicine and prompt care clinic in Harlem, I think it was 2 years ago, we were doing the ribbon cutting, and folks from the community came to the facility and were all excited because they were so happy to see us providing ambulatory care there. And so it really was something to be able to open up the primary care clinics. And we're really excited. We have hired Angie Powell, who's from the community, very well loved. She's very, very well experienced. And so she will be joined hopefully by a couple of other primary care providers in the near future. But we're really excited.
6: I was going to say there's just a single physician that's involved right now. Is that
7: currently
6: correct?
7: There's a nurse practitioner, Angie, but again we have I believe two primary care physicians who have signed, and who'll be going through the credentialing process, and then we'll be there shortly.
6: So there will be one at each location then.
7: Correct.
6: Okay.
7: Yeah.
6: What about Thompson McDuffie? McDuffie Thompson, that thing's been open longer. Every time I go by there, which is not often, I think that was a really good development there. How long has it been since that facility opened?
7: Well, I think the facility's been open close to maybe 15 years.
6: 15 years.
7: I think so. But, university moved the facility from downtown Thompson into its current location. And it really has expanded with respect to the services that we deliver to the community. I'm really proud of that. First of all, we brought in a new 128 slice CT scanner, which is, if you're not a CT scanner geek, is really something that provides, top of the line, modern healthcare imaging. We also brought in an MRI scanner, a 1.5 Tesla magnet, that again allows people in the community, not not just Thompson, right, but counties west of there, to get their MRI scans at McDuffie so that they don't have to drive downtown for their studies. And then in the last, I think maybe 4 months ago, we also brought on board our own ambulance. So previously, if you were a patient who showed up at McDuffie ER and had higher level care needs than we could manage at McDuffie, then we would have to call 911 to get an ambulance to transfer you from McDuffie downtown, which meant that you were at the mercy of the availability of 911, the 911 ambulances. Now, because we have a dedicated ambulance sitting at McDuffie, a stroke patient or a heart attack patient or an ICU patient has immediate access to the ambulance and is able to come downtown in a very timely manner. And the significance of that is, in particular for stroke, I'm a neurologist, so I'm particularly into this. You know, we have the ability to give TPA, a blood clotting dissolving medicine, or to pull the blood clot out of the brain. But that's all very time limited. And so if you're waiting for an ambulance, you may lose that window of time that you have to get downtown. So we're able to provide care for our patients. One of my ICU docs mentioned to me recently how thrilled he was, because it used to be that he would get a call about a transfer for an ICU patient and then he would wait hours for the patient, because it really was dependent upon the availability of, you know, McDuffie 911. It also means that having that ambulance there, that we're able to allow the 911 ambulance to stay in Thompson, right? So, you know, our ambulance drivers like to be out in the community answering the 911 calls. They don't really like transporting patients downtown because it takes them out of the community that they're trying to serve. And so it's been a win-win for everyone, I think.
6: Okay. How far west, how, you know, the clinics in Thompson and Harlem, that move was to increase service availability west of Augusta.
7: Correct.
6: How far west? What is that? What will those clinics? What's the physical area? Would you say that they'll draw from?
7: Well, you know, we actually see a lot of patients from Columbia County, because for a lot of patients, it's easier to go west than to go east, right? They don't have to drive into downtown Augusta traffic. So we have a lot of our patients that come from Columbia County, obviously Thompson, and then we have Lincoln County, Washington, Warren. A number of, I think there's 8 counties that we serve in our catchment area at McDuffie.
6: I was wondering, do you foresee more clinical operations like those two in that general area, maybe in Washington or someplace like that?
7: We haven't thought that far in advance.
6: I just pulled that.
7: Yeah,
6: out of
7: no,
6: the air.
7: I think that's great. But we do, but we are expanding the services that we provide at McDuffie. So, you know, most rural hospitals, which is what McDuffie counts as, provide relatively limited services. They're able to provide emergency room visits. They may have a medical surgical unit. They may have swing beds where patients who need subacute rehab can stay. We're looking at what we've done, in addition to adding all of the advanced imaging that I mentioned earlier, is we also now are able to take care of patients with cardiac drips at McDuffie. Previously, those patients would have to come downtown. So that is a wonderful asset. We're also looking at expanding, again, some of the cardiac services that we provide out there, and more specialty services, so that, again, we don't have to bring patients downtown if we don't have to. You know, patients like to stay closer to home, right? It means their family, friends are able to check on them. And so whatever we can do to safely allow patients to stay at McDuffie is something we want to do.
6: Will that require a physical expansion of the building at some point, do you think?
7: We may. Right now, the services that we are looking at expanding won't require more space, but we certainly have plenty of property around there to expand as needed.
6: lots of parking.
7: Then. Yes, yes.
6: that's the number one thing.
7: Yeah, parking there is never a problem. I love it.
6: Okay, let's come back a little bit closer in. A couple of the Somerville Clinic, the Somerville campus has been back in operation, what,
7: two and a half years? Yeah, yeah.
6: Okay, there was a lot of excitement. A lot of people expressed their pleasure that was happening. And, of course, that goes back to, you know, the old St. Joseph Hospital being such a big part of that community. That part of town in particular, but the community as a whole.
7: Yeah.
6: How has that gone? I take it that's been a success.
7: It's been a wild success. So first of all, I'm new to Augusta relatively, but I have heard from a lot of our citizens about their fond memories of St. Joe's, right, and how disappointed they were when the hospital closed down. The emergency room there is amazing, and it doesn't matter what level of care you need. Those folks in the ER there are just amazing, and their wait times are shorter, as you can imagine, than down at Maine, where, you know, the volume is so significant. The other thing, you know, that we did when we opened up Somerville was to say again that we don't want to delay care if someone needed a higher level of care than Somerville could provide. And so, again, we had put an ambulance that sits there directly so that, again, patients who need ICU or stroke or heart attack care can be transported quickly downtown. It's been amazing. And, you know, the people who live in the community have been really thrilled to have that as a resource for them. In addition, you know, we're obviously looking at expanding what we could offer at that campus as well. It's a beautiful campus, and it's very peaceful. We're very proud of our affiliation with Augusta Tech, which has their health sciences school there. And so some of the things that we're looking to expand upon will obviously take advantage of our relationship with Augusta Tech, but also, again, serve our community.
6: Okay. Can you expand on that at all at this point? I mean, or tell us a little bit more about that.
7: Well, we're looking, you know, there's so right now we have an emergency room as well as advanced imaging. And so if you need a CT or MR or mammogram, you could actually go there instead of going into our main campus. We have a couple of we have an OR and then some clinic space that's currently not utilized. And so probably can't reveal it yet, but we're really excited about our plans to expand those services.
6: The campus will still look pretty much like it does, has for decades,
7: yes.
6: and does now then.
7: Yes. But we love the serenity of that campus, the beauty of that campus, and so absolutely we will not be touching that.
6: Okay, let's take just a minute here, Dr. Hansen, to remind folks that you're listening to Community Spotlight on the Beasley Stations. I'm your host, Gail Mino. We're talking this morning with Dr. Lily Hansen, the CEO at Piedmont Augusta. And we've had quite a bit of information here in this first 15 minutes. You know, I should have done this at the beginning of the program, but give us a thumbnail sketch of who you are and how you came to Augusta.
7: Sure. So I'm a neurologist, practiced for over 30 years, and came to Piedmont Healthcare back in 2015 when we were 5 hospitals. Now we're 28 hospitals, so it's grown a lot. I originally came as the chief of neurology and then quickly segued into being the chief medical officer and then the chief executive officer at Piedmont Henry, which is a community southeast metro Atlanta. When university joined Piedmont back in 2023, maybe 22, sorry, 2022, the CEO at the time, Jim Davis, retired, and so I was blessed to be able to get the CEO role here. My husband happened to be a professor at the Medical College of Georgia, and so we had this long-distance commuting relationship, and so it was wonderful to be able to move to Augusta together.
6: Okay. And where do you hail from originally?
7: Well, it's a long story. I was born in Macau, which used to be a Portuguese.
6: Right?
7: No, off the coast of China. It was a Portuguese colony when I was born, and is now a special administrative region of the People's Republic of China.
6: Mm-hmm.
7: Yeah.
6: Okay. Did you come here for your schooling or?
7: No, I went to, I attended a program at Northwestern University in Chicago called the Honors Program in Medical Education. It was 2 years of college and 4 years of med school. And then after doing my internship at Northwestern, moved to Seattle, where I practiced for 30 years.
6: Okay. And now you're a Southerner.
7: Now I'm a Southerner.
6: Are you a Bulldog fan, or have you gotten around to the Bulldog or Yellow Jacket fan or anything like that?
7: I've learned to smile when that happens. How's that?
6: Well, it's hard not to be one or the other or
7: right.
6: Clemson or Carolina
7: exactly.
6: in this area. Okay. One thing I wanted to talk to you, ask you about is, there's been quite an emphasis in Georgia the last couple of years of increasing, the number of residency, slots that are available in the state. The thinking being that if a med student, serves their residency in a particular, state or community, the chances of them staying there, increase. Tell us how, if you would, how Piedmont is involved in that.
7: Sure. You touched on a subject that's near and dear to my heart. So I actually am the vice chair of the Georgia Board of Healthcare Workforce, which is a Georgia state organization that focuses on keeping, first of all, medical students in the state of Georgia, and then also obviously attracting physicians, particularly in rural areas, because as you could imagine, although Atlanta and Augusta are really blessed to have a plethora of physicians, most counties in the state of Georgia do not have enough providers. And so that is the focus of the organization.
6: Especially the rural counties.
7: Absolutely. Yeah. Absolutely. I think there are a number of counties in this state where if you were a pregnant woman, you would have to drive a minimum of 2 hours to access an OBGYN, as an example. So it's a real problem in the state. One of the statistics you hear is that, that the health care in Georgia is one of the worst in the country. And the reason that is the case is not because of the quality of care. We have excellent health care providers. It's because the number of physicians per capita is so low. And so it's something that we're all very, very focused on, because at the end of the day, we need to grow our pipeline and ensure that we have providers to take care of our patients in our communities. So Piedmont has embarked on a graduate medical education program. It is based initially out of Athens, where we've traditionally had some residency programs, but it is expanding to Piedmont, Atlanta, which has also had some residency spots, and the goal is to have that here in Augusta as well. So that's in the works. Probably, we're looking at a timeline of a couple of years. The reason for that is that in order to get a residency program started, you actually have to have a designated institutional officer, which we actually have one for Piedmont Healthcare, but then you need to have the program directors in place organizing the curriculum and the work before you can actually start, recruiting residents. So we're really excited about that. Traditionally, University/Piedmont Augusta has had residents rotating through from the medical college as well as from the Fort. But our new residency program will be specifically Piedmont healthcare residents. So okay. Really excited about that.
6: But you do have residency residents with you now.
7: We do have some residents in various specialties that rotate through, because we're able to provide the clinical experience for the residents that, the residency programs at MCG currently don't have access to. So
6: how, if your plans go well within the next couple of years, how many positions would you expect there to be, or do you know at this point?
7: I don't think we've actually sorted that out yet, but it will probably be, including the various specialties, about 10 to 15 per year.
6: Okay. Would most of those come from MCG, do you think, or not?
7: It really depends. I think, you know, when you have a residency program, it's obviously open to medical students from throughout the country, and actually some who are foreign medical graduates as well. So we are excited to see what we who we can attract. And you're right, you know, the comment about the fact that we know that where you do your residency as opposed to where you go to medical school is really important in terms of where you end up settling. You know, most residents at that point in their lives are settling down, having families, and so they become very comfortable in the communities in which they do their residency, which is why we think it's so important to have a residency program here.
6: We may come back to that, but something that might or might not be related. What do you think about a new medical school opening up this fall at UGA? I think the initial class is somewhere in the mid 60s. I think it's going to go up a little bit from there if I've read right. But what impact do you think that'll have on not just medical education or residency opportunities, but healthcare in general in Georgia?
7: Well, you know, I think that it's exciting to have another medical school opening up. We don't train enough medical students at this point across the country, so we are all going to run into a deficit of physicians. And so you know, I think it was a wonderful idea to go ahead and do that. I know, you know, a lot of people in Augusta were concerned that it would mean loss of resources here locally to the medical college. I don't think that that is the case. I think, you know, fortunately for us, the state of Georgia is very well-resourced, and I'm confident that the state will ensure that none of the medical schools that they support will be affected by the opening of another medical school. Again, you know, the more medical students we can train, and hopefully by introducing them to the state of Georgia, we can convince them to stay in Georgia for the residency, and again, stay to take care of our communities.
6: Just one last question in this area, Doctor. Good progress being made in getting more of those students to remain in Georgia, do you think?
7: I think so. So the Georgia Board of Healthcare Workforce that I mentioned really has some innovative programs to try to encourage people to stay in the state of Georgia. So there are a number of loan forgiveness programs and stipends that are available. And I would encourage anyone listening to this to go to their website, Georgia Board of Healthcare Workforce. Again, it's a Georgia State agency, but they have funding to give to medical students and residents specifically to encourage them to stay in the state. So please consider that if you have a medical student or a resident in your family or that you're friends with, please let them know to go look at that website.
6: Okay, let's switch gears just a little bit here in the last four and a half minutes that we've got. Piedmont Augusta specifically, let's look to the future. What's coming up? Is there anything that the community may not know about now, but maybe will if they're listening to this program, or will in the future?
7: Sure. Well, first of all, I'm really proud of the progress that we've made at Piedmont Augusta. Our team has done an amazing job in terms of focusing on the patient experience and patient throughput. So when I got here a number of years ago, you know, the wait times in the emergency room were fairly significant, and I heard a lot of complaints about that. Now we've reduced. So first of all, we have goals that we are expected to attain with respect to wait times and with respect to how quickly we move patients into the appropriate area of care so that they get the care that's appropriate for them. And one of the things I'm really proud of is that we've really expanded our access in the hospital. This morning, our hospital census was 399. And our wait times in the emergency room, if you were in the waiting room, were I think, less than half an hour. The team has worked really hard in ensuring that the patients upstairs get the studies that they need, get the care that they need, and then get discharged to whatever appropriate, you know, disposition they have. And what that's translated into is a reduction in the wait times in the waiting room, in the ER. And, you know, one of the things we've measured is what we call wall time. So when 911 brings a patient into the emergency room, the ambulance crew can't just drop off the patient. They have to hold the patient up against the wall until they can hand off the patient to one of our healthcare providers. In 2023, if you looked at the total number of wall time minutes, it was 4,800 minutes per year. This year, we're down to about 1,200. It's really been amazing. And what that translates into, right, is that the 911 ambulance is able to get back on the street to take care of the community when they call 911, number one. The patient gets handed off and into the hands of the appropriate healthcare providers, and they get the care that they need. We've also, through our partnership with CORE, which is our emergency medicine group, really expanded how we take care of our patients. So if you are a lower acuity patient, we can actually move, sometimes have the provider care for you while you're in the waiting room if we don't have a bed in the back, so that you can get cared for and discharged quickly. And our metrics have shown that.
6: Okay, last minute, the last minute or so here, that's a kind of a congested area between you guys and MCG. It's a big area and a little imposing, but are there still more physical facilities that you need or are working on?
7: Well, we actually own a lot of property around that area, so we have room to expand. What we're doing, if you've driven by on R.A. Dent, is that you've seen this big building being built. I don't know whether you've seen it. We're not building a new tower.
6: That's by the Hart building.
7: Yes, exactly, right, yeah. Outside the Hart Tower. What that is, it's a central utility plant. The needs of the hospital have not kept up. And so this central utility plant will not only provide redundant electricity and other utility to the hospital, it also allows us to expand in the future by another 15% of our footprint, if we so desire. Really, really excited about it. It's $130 million. It's slated to finish in the fall of 2028, and it's a wonderful investment that I'm really proud of, that the hospital desperately needed, and it will ensure, again, that we have the air conditioning, the heat, the electricity, the water that we need to take care of our patients.
6: Okay, and just real quickly, so that building will protect you in case another Helene comes along?
7: Exactly. Although we were able to put some redundancy in actually the year before Helene hit us, so that we actually had no trouble with power when Helene occurred. I think our emergency generators kicked in right away, but then immediately we were back on regular power.
6: Well, we hope that never happens again.
7: I know.
6: We're glad you're set if you do. We're out of time. Doctor, we want to thank you for stopping by this morning. This has been an informative program, I think, and hopefully you'll come back.
7: Well, thank you for having me. This was a lot of fun.
6: You've been listening to Community Spotlight, the Beasley Media Station's weekly public affairs production. I am your host, Gail Mino, asking you to join us again this next Sunday at the same time on the same station for another edition of Community Spotlight.
1: From California to Vermont, Nevada to Georgia, this is American Radio Journal. On this edition, the White House has flagged the Smithsonian Institution for, quote, extreme political activism and anti-American bias. Mike Gonzalez of the Heritage Foundation is here with details. U.S. Senator Lindsey Graham unexpectedly passed away last week, setting off a political scramble in South Carolina. Scott Parkinson from the Club for Growth has the real story. The Supreme Court of the United States concluded its term at the end of June. Reason Magazine's Eric Boehm and Damon Root take a look at the major decisions. And local newspapers are dying, with them the tradition of the paper delivery boy. Dr. Paul Kengor from the Institute for Faith and Freedom at Grove City College laments their demise on this week's American Radio Journal Commentary. I'm Loman Henry, and welcome to American Radio Journal. The White House has issued a scathing report accusing the Smithsonian of presenting a, quote, radical view of American history. Mike Gonzalez is a senior fellow at the Heritage Foundation. He is set to testify before a U.S. House Committee on Oversight subcommittee on the issue, and he joins us now. Mike, welcome back to American Radio Journal. Mike, the White House has issued a report. They did a study, a review of the Smithsonian and its various exhibits, and concluded that it produces a radical view of American history. Tell us a little bit about the report, why it was done, how it was done, and then we'll talk about some of the conclusions.
8: The Smithsonian Institution is a very powerful institution, and we'll get on why it is and what its reach is later if you want. But the Domestic Policy Council within the White House, which is run by Vince Haley, who's a fantastic American, a very knowledgeable guy, they produced the report. They produced the report, and they published it just hours before the fireworks on July 4th. And this thing was a firework of its own, because what it did in 160 pages, I like to say it's 129 pages, and then an additional 30 pages over 550 footnotes or endnotes, including they also rely on my work, so I'm cited. But at any rate, it's very extensive, 160 pages, and they explain in rich detail to what extent this Smithsonian, all of it, the 21 museums, even though it focuses on the National Museum of American History, have been captured by a Marxist, cultural Marxist left that really, at the end of the day, what they want to do is make sure that visitors, that Americans, leave the museums embarrassed of their country and want to transform their country. And so that is what the report does a very good job of exposing it. Most of it is just by quoting the leaders and by quoting the exhibits and quoting the didactics. The didactics are the little explanations on the wall, or the wall text, which are the big explanations on the wall. So that's what the report is.
1: Do you want to give us a few examples? And I know some of them are, shall we say, a bit touchy to talk about on a family radio program. But can you give us some examples of how the Smithsonian's exhibits, how their approach to American history is really more designed to cause people to despise America rather than to love America?
8: Let's just get the unpleasant stuff out of the way. The museum is being used to sexualize our children. And it does it in ways that you know, this is a family show. I cannot give you in detail. All I can tell the parents that are listening to just go to the report and look for the stuff. And they'll see the explicit stuff that is available, accessible to children at the Smithsonian. So instead of keeping children innocent and for as long as possible, which is what every parent wants to do, the Smithsonian tries to sexualize them and get rid of their innocence. So that's one thing. And trust me, those listening, it is extensive and it is depraved. Then what does it say about historical figures and events? Well, nothing good about anybody that has anything to do with Western civilization, especially America, especially the founding of America. Which is so key to who we are, right? We're not like England or France that were organically created. We were founded by a group of men who intended to found a country. So the founding is key in the American history, in the American experience. And if you want to delegitimize the United States, you have to delegitimize the founding, and that's what the Smithsonian tries to do. But Christopher Columbus, for example, is described as a murderer, a slaver, a thief. The Christian pilgrims are depicted as colonizers. Thanksgiving is a national day of mourning. There's nothing on the Mayflower, nothing on the pilgrims and the Puritans, nothing on the Mayflower, except that on the pilgrims is just described as colonizers, but there's nothing major on it. And then the what doesn't it have? It doesn't have any major exhibit. This is the National Museum of American History. This is our National History Museum. It has no major exhibit on George Washington, no major exhibit on Thomas Jefferson, no major exhibit on James Madison. Three key founders. One led the Continental Army, became our first president, is the key figure in a historic drama. The other one was the main author of the Declaration of Independence, and then Madison was the main author of the Constitution. So to ignore these three giants is in a history museum is bizarre, and you have to wonder why they do that. Alexander Hamilton is talked about in the context of Hamilton, the musical, and he is described as an influential and flawed founding father. That's a quote. Quote, influential and flawed founding father, unquote. And basically the reason for that is not clear, but they do mention he owned slaves. So you can surmise that it's because he owned slaves that he is flawed. And then Ben Franklin is more direct. They talk about an exhibit talks about how a quote that talks about how about the quote that the women indentured servants and enslaved people whose labor enabled Franklin's electrical research, unquote. And then it basically asked the museum goers, the visitors, to ponder whether Franklin's scientific experiments, including those that related to electric shock, ever involved, quote, an indentured servant or an enslaved person, unquote. And then the exhibit tells you, it admits that there's no evidence whatsoever that Franklin did that, that he subjected his slaves to electric shock. But it just raises it, which is bizarre. Then, and let me just tie this knot here. After saying that about Hamilton, it doesn't tell you at all that actually Hamilton was a vocal critic of slavery and that he helped found the Anti-Slavery New York Manumission Society in 1785, which worked to end the slave trade. With Franklin, he mentioned only at the end and in passing that actually in 1787, the year the Constitution was signed, Franklin became the president of the Pennsylvania Society for the Abolition of Slavery. So that should give you a flavor of how our National Museum of History treats the Founding Fathers.
1: Just a few examples of how the Smithsonian Institution, the National Museum of American History, has presented in what the White House has termed a radical view of American history. You can go on and on and on about this, but the best way to learn more is to go to the Heritage Foundation website. We've been talking with Mike Gonzalez, a senior fellow at the Heritage Foundation. Mike, what is that website? And tell us a bit about the Heritage Foundation.
8: You can go to heritage.org. Heritage.org, that's the website of my foundation. We formulate policy trade-offs, which we give to Congress, to the administration, to both parties. We really are a full-service think tank. And Heritage.org, we've been doing a lot of work on the Smithsonian.
1: The website, again, is heritage.org. We have been talking with Mike Gonzalez, a senior fellow at the Heritage Foundation. Mike, thank you for being with us.
8: Thank you very much.
1: Scott Parkinson at the Club for Growth joins us now. We're going to start out on a sad note today. Scott, though, we are going to do that. It's good to have you here with us.
9: Thanks for having me back.
1: Of course, we all woke up a few days ago to the news of the passing of U.S. Senator Lindsey Graham of South Carolina. Scott, certainly Senator Graham, one of the leading voices in the U.S. Senate. But now there comes the challenge of replacing him to the degree that you could replace a Lindsey Graham since he is in cycle for re-election. Can you give us sort of the overview of what's happening in South Carolina?
0: Yeah, I would also just kind of start out by extending the club's condolences to Lindsey Graham's family, friends, and staff. Obviously, it's a really tragic situation when somebody dies unexpectedly, but Lindsey Graham had been serving the people of South Carolina. He first started out in the House of Representatives in that famous class of 1994 and was actually a classmate of the Club for Growth president, David McIntosh. He's been a friend of the club and of David and somebody that we've had a good working relationship. He was the chairman of the Senate Budget Committee, helping us work through these complex issues on reconciliation, being a leader for election integrity and the Save America Act. And, you know, obviously he had his own priorities as it pertains to foreign policy. I think that's probably how he was best known. But I remember when I came back to the Senate for my second Senate job in 2011, just watching Lindsey Graham in the Senate Budget Committee adjudicate questions and sort of interrogate witnesses on really tough fiscal policy. And it kind of looked like he was so relaxed, a walk in the park for him. And I say this because he was truly a brilliant man, had been a JAG prosecutor and, you know, really probably one of the more intellectually capable U.S. senators that we've had in the last 20 years. Some people hated him, some people loved him, but I think everybody recognizes the impact that he had on our country and America. So going forward this week, the United States Senate did swear in Lindsey Graham's sister, who was named by Governor McMaster to fill the rest of Lindsey Graham's term that will expire on January 3rd. And now we're headed to a special election that will occur in just a few weeks. So what you would have is you've got candidates that are announcing that they're

0: Yeah, sort of the look ahead to the August recess, the American people want to see Congress get stuff done. And, you know, there's been conversations on should they cancel the August recess as leverage, because we know that there's nothing more that members of Congress and the House and Senate want to do rather than be home in the summer months. And so what we're watching right now is a reconciliation process beginning to unfold where the House of Representatives considered a budget resolution, and it's pretty narrow in scope. White House administration officials had meetings with the House leadership and House Budget Committee recently at Camp David. They basically came up with a framework that, number one, provides for additional funding to our national defense and national security. The instructions in the budget resolution included $60 billion for the House Armed Services Committee and $13 billion for the House Intel Committee. Then it also included $12 billion in instructions for the House Agricultural Committee, which basically is going to be funding for struggling farmers who need additional federal aid. And then you've also got $10 billion that's instructed toward the House Administration Committee. And that sounds kind of weird, right? But that's where the jurisdiction for election integrity lies within the House of Representatives. And so that's intended to be money that would go toward implementation of provisions within the SAVE Act. We've talked before about the unlikeliness of the SAVE Act being able to become law through the reconciliation process, and we still have serious doubts about that. But as we speak, there are senior administration officials, smart lawyers, folks that are in a working group, and they're navigating whether or not they can sort of get through what's known as the Byrd Rule. We've talked about it for several years on the show, which basically means reconciliation has to deal with federal spending, federal revenues, or the debt limit. It has to be budgetary in nature. And when the parliamentarian of the Senate, sort of the referee of the Senate, views a policy change outweighing the fiscal impact, it would violate the Byrd Rule and no longer have a simple majority privilege. It would instead be subject to cloture and 60 votes in the Senate. So that's part of why Senator Mike Lee and others have advocated strongly for the talking filibuster to pass the Save America Act. That has not been a strategy that John Thune has been willing to embark upon. And obviously, you know, Mitch McConnell has been in the hospital for a month. You know, the numbers are low, and a lot of this action should be coming up next week in the House as they try to jam through a budget resolution and try to get this reconciliation bill done.
1: Scott Parkinson at the Club for Growth will continue to keep an eye on all of these developments. Scott, a few words, please, about the Club for Growth.
0: Yeah, Club for Growth is based out of Washington, D.C. 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
1: Scott Parkinson at the Club for Growth. Scott, thank you once again for being here.
0: You're welcome.
1: As is customary, the Supreme Court of the United States wrapped up its term at the end of June, issuing a flurry of rulings in several cases. Here to parse through them are Eric Boehm and Damon Root of Reason Magazine.
2: It was a busy and momentous year for the Supreme Court, the session that just wrapped up with a number of really high-profile decisions that dropped in late June, and that's what we're going to take a closer look at this week. Hi, folks. I'm Eric Boehm with Reason Magazine. Thanks for joining us on this edition of American Radio Journal. My guest today is my colleague Damon Root. He is a senior editor at Reason Magazine, and he's got an excellent piece this week that I can recommend to you. Four takeaways from the Supreme Court's 2025-2026 term. That's the headline on the piece at Reason.com. Damon joins us now to talk about a few of those big takeaways. Damon, thanks for being here.
3: Thank you.
2: We're not going to have time, unfortunately, to get through all of this. There were many big decisions. What's one of the big things that stuck out to you looking at the decisions the Supreme Court handed down over the past month?
3: Well, I would say that executive power is this kind of overriding theme that pops up in many, many of the decisions. So one of the big takeaways is that this is a Supreme Court that is interested in executive power and interested in handing more power or returning more power, they might say, to the presidency, to the executive branch. And the big case that deals with that is called Trump versus Slaughter.

0: water. This is President Donald Trump wants to fire a commissioner of the Federal Trade Commission, basically at will for political reasons. Federal law says you can't do that. There's a Supreme Court case from 1935, this landmark decision that said the president can't do that specifically about the FTC, but also about other so-called independent federal agency heads. And the Supreme Court said, yes, the president can fire those heads, can fire this person, can fire other kind of comparable agency heads, because it's all part of the what's called the unitary executive, and that these agencies are effectively executive branch agencies, is what the Supreme Court says. And so therefore, the president should have this kind of total control, hiring and firing kind of decision power over them, bring them within the executive branch. That's a huge outcome. You know, that's going to benefit, obviously, President Donald Trump in the short term, but it's going to benefit the executive branch in the long term, because every president going forward is going to take advantage of this. We're going to see the federal bureaucracy kind of remade every 4, every 8 years in the image, much more directly in the image of the president, whereas previously, some of these agencies, you know, you would have a previous president's appointee would be maybe a FTC commissioner, maybe a member of the National Labor Relations Board, something like that. And so there was a little bit of a kind of a bipartisan kind of aspect to it. And that's going to go away.
1: Yeah, certainly growth of executive power is something that, you know, obviously not unique to this current moment. But one of the big agenda items, I think, of the Trump administration has been kind of pushing on those things. The Supreme Court, of course, doesn't get to pick the cases that it takes in a case like this. I mean, they do get to pick the cases they take. But in this case, kind of their hand was forced in some ways to look at these big questions of executive power because of the action that Trump took. I'm thinking also of like the tariff case, which was earlier in the term, but another case there where they were looking at and trying to balance these questions of where are the limits of the president's powers. That's obviously a theme of the past year.
0: It's a very interesting kind of big takeaway result is that you have a Supreme Court term that expands executive power in many ways, yet the President Trump himself loses big, certainly on the two cases that he repeatedly said he cared about the most, and that's the tariffs case from a little earlier in the term, that decision, then also the decision on birthright citizenship, which comes out of executive order. So there's instances where the executive is trying to do something and the Supreme Court said, no, you can't do that. So Trump loses there, but there's this long-term benefit to the presidency.
1: We're talking with Damon Root. He's a senior editor at Reason Magazine. Check out his latest piece, 4 Takeaways from the Supreme Court's 2025-2026 Term. Damon, one of the things that you highlight in here is that it was kind of a mixed bag, mixed results, if you will, for civil libertarians in front of the court this year. Take us quickly, if you can, through a couple of the important cases on that front.
0: Well, so we'll start with the good from a kind of a civil libertarian perspective. There's an important decision, Fourth Amendment case, that's the right to be free from unreasonable search and seizure, called Chaudhry v. United States. That's dealing with something called a geofence warrant. That's this law enforcement tool. Basically allows the police or the FBI or whatever law enforcement agency wants it to get the location data of just millions of cell phone users to be able to, in this case, it was about pinpointing people who were in the vicinity of a bank robbery, but it was this sort of sweeping dragnet of digital records. And the Supreme Court said, well, that's a search for Fourth Amendment purposes. And so therefore, there's these Fourth Amendment protections that attach to that. And so that's a very big deal, kind of a digital privacy case and law enforcement case. And that's that the civil libertarians win on that one. There's a case that certainly the libertarians especially love, United States v. Hamani, and that has to do with federal prosecution of a marijuana user for possessing a gun, and the court said, well, that's a violation of that person's Second Amendment right to keep and bear arms. So in the piece, I sort of said this is a kind of a libertarian trifecta, you know, it's pro-gun, pro-marijuana, and a big loss for the government. So those would be kind of good wins for the civil liberty side. A case that I think was much more disappointing for civil libertarians was a case called Landor versus Louisiana Department of Corrections. And this was a religious liberty case where prison officials had shaved the head of a Rastafarian, a man who had been growing his dreadlocks for religious observation, for religious purposes. There's basically a court order saying that this prison system can't do that. That's a violation of religious liberty to shave the head of a Rastafarian. The officials did it anyways. This guy's trying to sue. And the Supreme Court's decision, again, there's a lot of legal weeds to get into, but the takeaway is that the court made it effectively impossible under the route he was seeking to sue these prison officials for the religious liberty violations. So that's, if you're interested in government accountability and being able to hold these sort of rights violating government agents to account, that's a big loss.
1: Yeah, so good news on the Second Amendment and the Fourth Amendment. We like that. Not so good on holding government officials accountable when they violate your rights, or in this case, violate a prisoner's, what I would say at least is his right, you know, whether the court sees it that way or not. Damon, thank you so much. Lots of really interesting stuff here.
0: Well, thank you. It's a pleasure.
1: And once again, that is Damon Root. He's a senior editor at Reason Magazine. Check out his latest piece, really great piece, Four Takeaways from the Supreme Court's 2025-2026 Term. Look at that. There's a bunch there that we didn't get to in this piece as well. So if you're, you know, want to catch up on what the Supreme Court has been up to the past few months, that's where you can go. For Reason Magazine, I'm Eric Boehm. Catch me right back here next week when we will take a look ahead at some of what the Supreme Court is going to be considering in its next term. That'll be right here on next week's edition of American Radio Journal.
2: He once worked as a newspaper delivery boy, but young men today don't have that opportunity. 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
3: My last commentary was titled Remembering the Sunday Paper. It was based on a column that I had recently written that generated a lot of response. Readers emailed me, reminiscing about not only the disappearing Sunday paper, but also disappearing daily newspapers. According to data from an academic group that studies these things, some 3,500 newspapers have vanished in America since 2000. And that includes 136 last year alone. Your local small town newspaper very well might be one of them. Fewer still appear in print editions. So I enjoyed those responses. My cousin, who read the article, greeted me with a box of old newspapers that she saved as mementos of everything from Pearl Harbor and the Kennedy assassination to the Pittsburgh Pirates winning the 1971 World Series and the Steelers winning their first Super Bowl. A prized family possession is a newspaper photo of my Italian aunts together at Game 6 of the 1960 World Series under the caption, Four Sisters at the Ball Game. Those were the kind of things that you got from daily newspapers. And you typically got your daily newspaper from, drumroll please, a newspaper boy. Yes, the paper boy. Remember him? Several people contacted me about that. We had a nice visit down memory lane, for them and for me personally. For so many boys, delivering newspapers was our first job, and it was truly a boy's job. One reader of my column, Phil, started delivering newspapers at age 8 in Buffalo. He delivered an afternoon edition of the paper. He would go out to the large circular container at the end of the driveway and pick up the massive stack of newspapers dropped off by the company delivery truck. He would stuff them into the big satchel bag and transport them house to house on his bicycle. Personally, my paper route was more conducive to walking rather than riding a bike. Paper boys like me mastered the art of rolling up the paper and slinging it sidearm onto a doorstep. Of course, that method wasn't always an option. Some customers preferred the paper placed behind their screen door. Others wanted it tossed inside their screened-in porch. One customer in my route kept a nasty dog inside that porch. I would gingerly wait for the dog before opening the door, ensuring that it wasn't laying in wait to pounce on me. So I must confess to impishly firing the newspaper at the dog, hitting it right between the eyes a couple times. I enjoyed antagonizing the little beast, which frankly wasn't very smart or kind. We became despised enemies. Once the dog got a hold of my pants leg and pulled and yanked and growled. When I broke loose, it chased me across the yard. I deserved it. Such were the adventures of the paper boy. But these were more than just adventures. For so many boys in America, these were life lessons. This was your first job, your first responsibility. I got my paper route at age 11, before my first job at Perkins Restaurant as a cook and dishwasher, and then Super Dollar grocery store, bagger and stock boy. And then my all-time favorite job ever, a pizza maker at Serena's Pizza in Butler, Pennsylvania. I'm sad to report what listeners here already know. Paper boys are essentially non-existent today. If they exist, they're rare. Attempting to get data on how rare, well, I asked AI, which gave me this answer, quote, there are no exact figures on paper boys, but the traditional paper boy, a young child or teenager riding a bicycle to deliver printed newspapers, is virtually extinct, unquote. Indeed, they've gone the way of so many print editions of newspapers. After all, an 11-year-old boy can't deliver an online newspaper. In fact, in states like New York, he couldn't deliver a print edition even if it existed. The New York legislature last year banned kids under age 12 from delivering papers, those who still existed. Like the kid at the gas station who used to check your oil and clean your windshield, those jobs are gone, if not banned by work laws. These were real jobs. They were good jobs. They taught boys a sense of responsibility and work ethic. And their disappearance is a loss for boys and for us and our country and culture. For American Radio Journal, I'm Paul Kengor. Thanks for listening.
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5: Getting back, I'm Paul Stevens, Fox News. The U.S. striking Iran hard last night following the deaths of two service members in Jordan. Madeline Rivera in D.C.
6: CENTCOM says the latest round of strikes yesterday weren't only meant to degrade Iran's ability to hit ships in the Strait of Hormuz. They also targeted IRGC forces that they say launch attacks against U.S. service members in Jordan on Friday. We have yet to learn the identities of the two fallen service members. The U.S. says they were killed as they and partner forces defended themselves from Iranian ballistic missile and drone attacks. One service member is currently missing in action. Four American service members were evacuated to Jordanian hospitals. They have since been released.
5: And that's Fox's Madeline Rivera again in D.C. Popular social media influencer brothers Andrew and Tristan Tate arrested in Miami following years of legal battles.
7: A pair of British social media influencers are behind bars after being arrested by U.S. Marshals the moment they stepped on American soil. Brothers Andrew and Tristan Tate were arrested in Miami Saturday. British authorities requested the help of the U.S. seeking their extradition on rape and human trafficking charges. The brothers have built their so-called empire on ideas of male dominance and misogyny. They are expected in federal court next week.
5: Fox Chanley Painter in New York. Now, the Tates have faced numerous controversies and legal troubles in the past, but they continue to deny all of the serious allegations against them. The Akron Zoo in Ohio forced to shut down Saturday early due to a bomb threat. Zoo officials saying it's consistent with threats received at other major zoos, including those in Phoenix, Seattle, Miami, and Cleveland. The string of bomb threats, as well as some swatting incidents, have been impacting zoos in the U.S. for about 3 months now. No explosives or other hazardous materials have been found. 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
16: 8-9. So the sun used to clock out at night.
17: Yeah, usually does.
16: And then somebody said, why don't we ruin bedtime for everybody?
17: I was just on vacation. Yes. I was in the San Juan Islands off the coast of Washington.
16: Nice.
17: Sun doesn't go down until 10:30 p.m. Oh. I don't know if this is the best idea. Because well, your body acclimates like that.
16: It's called Reflect Orbital. And now you can buy sunshine on demand.
17: Where is it coming from?
16: The sun. Okay, that's why it's called Sunshine on Demand.
17: Fair enough.
16: Smarty pants.
17: It may be artificial.
16: Okay. The FCC approved its first 60-foot mirror satellite designed to beam sunlight onto patches after dark. Brighter than the full moon. And they say it could help disaster crews, construction sites, weddings.
17: That's sweet. That's really
16: solar
17: cool.
16: Solar farms. Yeah. So if you wanted sun, you just kind of go to a website, type in your coordinates. And if it's nighttime, and then the sun will just kind of beam down.
17: Do you know the proximity of an area that they can light?
16: A 3-mile patch.
17: So if I want it, everybody 3 miles to the left or 1.5 miles to the left of me and 1.5 miles to the right of me is getting it too?
16: They all get sunshine.
17: Ooh, my HOA is not going to like that.
16: They want 50,000 of them up in space.
17: Okay.
16: And the name of it is Arrendil-1.
17: Oh, it rolls right off the tongue.
16: It was named after a character of Lord of the Rings, which I've tried to read that. I could never get into that.
17: No. I couldn't even watch the movie. I was 10 minutes in, fell asleep, woke up, and they were all celebrating their victory.
16: And you're like, was that the ring?
17: Is it over? Is this a YouTube video?
16: I'm going to tell you how much an hour costs in just a second. 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So, of course, all the astronomers were really ticked off.
17: Yeah.
16: Could you imagine?
17: Because they're going to ruin the night sky with sunlight everywhere.
16: 50,000 mirrors. But how innovative is that? To think about that, it would even be possible.
17: You're going to tell me how much it costs?
16: Oh, well, here, guess. How much do you think it costs an hour?
17: An hour?
16: Yes.
17: I don't know, like $25,000?
16: No, it's actually cheap.
17: Really?
16: $5,000.
17: That's, oh, wow.
16: I mean, I would have thought it would be like $25,000-$30,000 an hour.
17: But I guess if you're replacing artificial light, the price has to be comparable where a company would go, oh, we'll save money if we use the mirrored sun opposed to, you know, putting up all these lights.
16: Okay, so here's the fine print. You're paying $5,000 for an hour.
17: Right.
16: Because I did some research on this. One satellite can only hold the spotlight for 4 minutes.
17: So, wait a minute. You said I'm getting an hour.
16: You pay for an hour, but you only get 4 minutes. Because there's
17: that doesn't make sense.
16: Because there's only one satellite there. But when they get the 50, 60,000 satellites up, then you'll get the hour.
17: Okay.
16: Okay. So right now, you're an early adopter.
17: Is it $5,000 for 4 minutes?
16: Pretty much, yeah.
17: What a ripoff.
16: It is.
17: Call me when there's more satellites.
16: It's like the world's most expensive porch light.
17: Do you think like some diva mom is going to be like a sweet 16 party for her daughter?
16: Don't you know it?
17: And she's just going to light up a 3 mile stretch so her party's in the sun, her pool party's in the sunlight,
16: you know,
17: at midnight?
16: That's going to be, could you just see, this is a total Miami Beach buy.
17: Oh, they're never going to have moon.
16: No.
17: It's always going to be sunny.
16: Like the sun said, oh, darn it, I forgot my wallet.
17: What?
16: And the moon says, don't worry, I'll cover you.
17: An eclipse joke.
16: Oh, yeah, because after all, you'd expect no less. Here on the Kim Komando Show, the nation's best, biggest, award-winning show about all things digital. And joining me, of course, is Andrew Babinski.
17: Just out of nowhere, you say, and then the sun said, I forgot my wallet. And you think we're supposed to understand what's happening.
16: That's why you have to pay attention.
17: Fair enough.
16: Okay. Dash cams. You have a dash cam?
17: Never owned one.
16: Oh, I have one.
17: You still do?
16: Mm-hmm.
17: In all your vehicles?
16: Yes.
17: Okay.
16: Yeah. The reason why I bring this up, I saw the story in the Wall Street Journal. A 23-year-old in New Jersey is internet famous for his ride. It's not a Ferrari. It's a beat-up 2006 Honda Odyssey minivan.
17: Sure. All right.
16: Every 23-year-old would love that.
17: Oh, yeah. Okay. Pimp my ride.
16: Okay. He actually did. He souped it up. And on the TikTok videos, you can hear, like, it sounds like a Ferrari engine.
17: Mm-hmm.
16: He has a unicorn horn on the hood. A stick figure family on the back window, and he calls it the trap machine.
17: Okay.
16: Okay. He straps a dash cam to the minivan, and apparently this is a new trend on TikTok. And the dash cam is really done for where he tries to, like, roast people because they're bad drivers. Or he goes around them.
17: In his minivan?
16: In his minivan. Yes.
17: And then gets their reaction because he's got the cameras.
16: Yes. All right. He's got the unicorn hood and things like that. One guy has millions of views roasting New York drivers. He's selling T-shirts. He says he paid off his car with the money. Another guy quit his security guard job. And the near misses are the paychecks.
17: Sure.
16: The near misses here. And they do admit that they manufactured the drama.
17: Oh, shocker. Something on the internet's not real?
16: So dash cam. I don't know. I'm not going to sit there and watch a whole bunch of dash cam videos.
17: Do you get any insurance break because you have a dash cam on your vehicle?
16: No.
17: No? Okay. I thought you might.
16: But I have it there. You probably do if you get it from the manufacturer. But okay. I just have it there just in case.
17: Just in case, yeah.
16: I mean, because after all... Okay.
17: Yeah.
16: This is a transition. Did you notice this?
17: I'm ready.
16: Okay.
17: I'm buckled in.
16: Okay. A guy's reddish-brown Toyota minivan had a dash cam on it, and it caught fire last week.
17: Oh, no.
16: Now it's a burnt Sienna.
17: That's funny.
16: Okay, like so that. Is that transition
17: that
16: better?
17: Smooth, seamless.
16: Okay, there is a small radio station in Central Florida that when they broadcast this show, they had put a disclaimer in the beginning of the show. I thought this was very interesting. You know, the disclaimer at the before the show even starts, it says, the opinions of the show and the host are not the opinions of the station.
17: Sure.
16: You know, so why do you think that that small station in Florida does that?
17: Is that the only one? I mean, there's 400 plus stations that carry this radio show.
16: It's the only one.
17: It's the only one.
16: Yes.
17: I have no, because you give opinions about big companies like Google, Amazon, Tesla.
16: Close. We talk about data centers.
17: Oh, and that's a big...
16: And there's a big push to put data centers in this small town.
17: Oh, okay.
16: And in...
17: Have they asked you to not talk about data centers?
16: No.
17: Okay.
16: They just said they were going to put that disclaimer there at the...
17: Fair enough.
16: And so I'm trying to actually go on the station because I want to talk about it. Because apparently they're getting complaints that we're talking about data centers.
17: From who?
16: From the community.
17: Why? The community wants them?
16: I don't think... I know they're against them.
17: Oh, okay.
16: So, but we do talk about data centers. And so, you know, first of all, you know, I don't want to live by a data center.
17: No.
16: I don't want to be near a data center.
17: It's loud, uses a lot of power, uses a lot of water.
16: Here's the numbers. The average site goes across 200 acres. Okay, these are massive.
17: Right.
16: Okay. That I'll put this in terms because I don't know if you understand 200 acres. That's because for you, it's 450 football fields.
17: 450?
16: Football fields.
17: Oh, I was thinking it was like 50 football fields.
16: Okay.
17: Holy buckets.
16: The cooling fans roar day and night.
17: Right.
16: It's like that hum. It can drink 5 million gallons of water a day for cooling, which is the water usage of 16,000 homes. Uses as much electricity as 100,000 homes.
17: And how many of these are in the United States? Do we know?
16: I'm not really sure what the exact number
17: thousands,
16: is.
17: Thousands, though, right?
16: Yeah. I do see that this number says that they're going to double by 2028.
17: Okay.
16: So they're moving really fast. Now, here's the thing that a lot of people don't realize is they don't employ anybody.
17: No. Okay. Maybe a security guard.
16: Yeah, a parking lot attendant.
17: Right. But it's all just running 24 hours a day with no workers.
16: Nationwide, we have all these different data centers. Again, I don't know the number, but it has to be in the tens of thousands. For sure. 23,000 people are employed across the United States at data centers.
17: Wasn't there a plan to put all the data centers like in the middle of the ocean?
16: Well, it is the bottom of the ocean. Okay. But now we're going to move to space.
17: We're going to put all the data centers in space?
16: Yes, we
17: are. That is going to be a long cord.
16: talk about the cloud.
17: This lady is on fire.
16: I love baseball.
17: You do. If anything.
16: I just love baseball.
17: Someone said, tell me one thing you know about Kim Komando. I said, uber sports fan. See?
16: Yes, I love
17: that
16: baseball.
17: That was your ringtone.
16: I mean, Barry and I went to a baseball game a couple of years ago, and I was sitting there, and I said, when does the game start?
17: And what, it was in the fourth inning?
16: Yes. Well, Moses was in the third inning. Barry was like, what are you talking about? I've been playing. What did we get here so early for? Now we have the TV strike zone box.
17: Mm-hmm.
16: It's like Exhibit A in the sky, because AI is going to be saying whether or not that was a strike or a foul or...
17: Well, currently we have the ABS system in Major League Baseball, right, which is there is an AI system that's watching every pitch and determining whether it's a ball or
16: strike. Same thing like in Wimbledon.
17: Correct. But all the calls are made in the game by a human. It's only, you only go to the AI if someone disagrees with it and challenges it.
16: But now it's AI.
17: In the minor leagues, they're using the full ABS system to call everything.
16: Yes, but right, don't you get like two challenges?
17: You do in Major League Baseball. The pitcher.
16: Are you proud of me that I knew
17: you
16: that?
17: You read the article for the story.
16: Okay. Oh, I was right. Maybe you're right. How many innings are there?
17: There's 37. So if anyone ever asks you, say the answer is 37 innings in a baseball game.
16: Do you remember that time years ago I went to a football game and I called you and I had my brother-in-law and I said, Bill, tell me what I should tell Amber about the game.
17: She wanted some kind of stat to impress her brother-in-law and I gave her some stat about it, some player or something. And then he was like, whoa, I had no idea you knew that, Kim.
16: I don't know. It was like impressive.
17: I'd say we're 4 years away. 5 years away from Major League Baseball just going with the ABS system 100% of the time.
16: Does that ruin the game? Because, you know, a lot of the game, from what I see, is like, you're like, oh, no, that wasn't a foul. That was in the box.
17: Right. Well, we're looking at it with the World Cup. The World Cup just happened in the United States, 5 weeks of soccer. And the big plays, all of the big calls are determined by artificial intelligence. Whether a player is onside or offside is all about sensors in the ball, sensors on the players. The players wear the sensors on their bodies. And it's all done by AI. And the World Cup was fabulous. So I don't think sports fans are really worried about that. We're still going to have umpires on the field for safe calls at the plate, whether or not the balls are caught, go over the wall. It's just balls and strikes.
16: I agree.
17: No, good. What a debate we had. It's like a hot take sports show right now.
16: Oh, let's talk about football.
17: No, I don't want to. You'll ruin it.
16: Hey, I've tried a lot of antivirus software over the years, and when something better comes along, I switch. 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All right, listen up. We got tons of stuff to talk about. 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
16: The flying pilot has six rotors, a joystick, and autopilot.
17: If you have six 30-minute flights, I'm charging at four. I'm not even risking five. I'm recharging after four.
16: But you know, there's going to be that somebody's going to go like, I bet you I could get seven.
17: Oh, yeah. So pushing the boundaries.
16: So he gets up just a little, just high enough where it's like going to hurt him.
17: Now, are you afraid or worry about flying in helicopter?
16: I will never get in a helicopter.
17: Thank goodness someone agrees with me.
16: They don't look like they should fly.
17: They don't. And then they're like, hey, we have this propeller machine that's going to float above the air. You know what? We're going to leave the doors at home. We're not going to have any doors. And people just fly in these things all the time.
16: I went once.
17: One time in a helicopter?
16: Yeah, in the Grand Canyon. And this guy was a Vietnam vet helicopter pilot. And I mean, I literally felt like I could reach out and touch the side of the Grand Canyon. And I was like, dude, I think you're a little too close.
17: Like, appreciate it, but we can back off just a bit.
16: I don't need to see it that bad.
17: What about drones? Are you going to be part of the drone taxi community?
16: No.
17: Same thing. Same thought same when thing. It comes to that?
16: Yeah.
17: Okay.
16: But even I think it's even worse with a drone.
17: Even though you're taking the propellers and multiplying it by four or five?
16: Instead of one?
17: Yeah.
16: No, what about you?
17: I don't know. The drone tax, I don't know why. And this is maybe just trying to convince myself. They seem more stable to me. It seems like something that would be more safe. Because if the propeller, you know, the, what's it called on the top? The whirly bird? If that goes out on a helicopter, you're done for. But if you had five of them,
16: then you'd just tilt out.
17: Yeah, you just lean a little bit, but you're still going to make it down to Earth.
16: I could appreciate that.
17: I mean, that may be like kindergartner logic, but that's the way my brain works.
16: But the thing is that if one of those props is going to, it's going to make an imbalance. Mm-hmm. And when that drone falls, it's not going to just like slide down. It's going to go like that.
17: What would it be like?
16: Like,
17: oh, that is intimidating.
16: Yeah. I mean, so I think you really have to think about this.
17: All right. I'm out on drone taxes.
16: So would you buy this Xping Land aircraft? Oh, by the way, it's $300,000.
17: I'm good. Not only is it too expensive, I would never use the helicopter. How often are people going to be using these helicopters?
16: I don't know, but props to Xpeng for making it.
17: Good one.
16: Thank you. 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

0: 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How do you talk to, you're using ChatGPT, Claude, which one are you using?
1: Both, ChatGPT and Claude.
0: And how do you talk to it?
1: I talk to it like it's, for a lack of a better term, my slave.
0: Excellent.
1: I tell it what to do. I boss it around. When it screws up, like I'm redesigning a bathroom at the house, and it was supposed to add a tile into an image so we could see what it would look like, and it kept using the wrong tile. And I literally said, no, dummy, use this picture and this picture only.
0: Did it respond?
1: Yeah. Oh, good catch, Andrew.
0: I love when it says that.
1: All the time.
0: Oh.
1: Wow, you got a keen sense, a good eye.
0: Here's what you want. You want these are some insider secrets. Okay, one is ELI5.
1: ELI5?
0: Yes. So what you want to do is like when you're working with ChatGPT or whatever you're using, is that you say ELI5.
1: What is that?
0: It means explain like I'm five. Okay, so these are like insider secrets that like programmers use.
1: Right.
0: People who are really into the know. You know, you're not going to get this intel anywhere else.
1: Right.
0: Next one is Steel Man. What do you think that means if you say Steel Man to your AI?
1: Steel Man? Probably to, I have no idea.
0: It's the opposite of Straw Man. So you can say, Steel Man the case for me to keep my 3-year-old car.
1: Never. I will never use that term.
0: Really?
1: No. It just annoys me that they even came up with it.
0: Well, these are what people really into AI say.
1: Okay.
0: So they're not going to say, like, you know, give me the pros and cons of keeping my 3-year-old car.
1: So they're just simplifying it with Steel Man. Okay.
0: Socratic.
1: Socratic?
0: Yes.
1: No. Idea.
0: That means stop lecturing and just ask me questions.
1: Okay.
0: So you can say, Socratic, the bills that I have on my credit card.
1: There is a lot of lecturing that AI does to you. And a lot of over-talking.
0: Yes.
1: Like you ask AI a question. Is there a one I can put in there where it doesn't give me 74 paragraphs when it comes to the explanation of where should we go for dinner in Pasadena? No. It's too much sometimes.
0: Not at all. Jason Gowen is our next guest here on the show. He's a comedian. And something happened in his life. His wife survived a stroke. He faced a cancer diagnosis. And then his family did something extraordinary. They created RoboDad.
1: RoboDad.
0: It's an AI version of himself, so that this way his kids, 3 sons, would always have his voice, his stories, even his jokes. It tells them bedtime stories, weighs in on their day, and also critiques Jason's comedy. So here to talk to us about his legacy, what it means with AI. Jason, welcome.
2: Everybody, what's up?
0: So walk us through how RoboDad actually works.
2: So RoboDad was kind of a, you know, when you're in your 20s and your 30s, you kind of think you're invincible.
0: Yes.
2: And, you know, after the health scares that happened to me and my wife, we, after watching the Superman Man of Steel movie, we were like, you know what? I bet somebody's come up with similar technologies that Superman had with his dad, which he basically talks to an AI version of him. So we found the company You Only Virtual that created basically a platform for what they're calling grief tech. And you can make an AI avatar of yourself or a loved one who has passed or somebody, you know, grandmothers, mothers, whoever you want. And you upload videos, text messages, you know, IM chats, like podcasts that you've done. So I hosted podcasts in the past, and also my stand-up clips also get uploaded. And it basically kind of makes the digital algorithm of your personality, and you'll continue to work with it. And you recreated what my oldest son dubbed RoboDad.
0: And so how did you determine, like, what RoboDad should be fed and what it should not be fed?
2: Well, sometimes RoboDad has had a mind of his own, and he sort of, the thing is, you know, the programmers knew ahead of time that, you know, my children were going to be using this. So there are safeguards in there. You know, it, like, even if, like, jokes about flatulence come up, it'll try to curb my son back away from those kinds of things. So, which is, you know, which to me is the biggest crime of all, because that's the joke I would make first. So he, there are safeguards there. But also, it's just a matter of, if once in a while, there's a great example. I have a stand-up clip where my oldest son came in and caught my wife dressed as Catwoman, and during intimacy, and it told him the story later again that he had forgotten about because it had uploaded it from my stand-up clips. And so we kind of had to just say, hey, that's not a topic we want to discuss with our kids. They don't need to know how his brothers got here. And so... And so he immediately, Robo Dad was like, oh, I'm sorry, I understand that, and I won't make the mistake again, and he never did it again.
1: So why would you go here? We've talked about this on the show before. Kim had the opportunity to have one of her loved ones turned into a chatbot.
0: My mom.
1: And she decided against it. Why would you go here? Why do you think this is important for your guys' situation?
2: So I think in our case, one of the biggest things that was, one of the biggest factors is we wanted to make sure that it was pieces of us that were getting, that our kids still had it in the event that something happened. You know, our twins were brand new, they were newborn babies. My wife had the stroke 6 days after they were born.
1: Wow.
2: And then I got a cancer diagnosis literally 3 months later. And wow. So we have these new kids, brand new children. We have our oldest who's three. And we, you know, our families are great and they're very supportive, but they're not us. I have very, very specific ways of speaking. I have very specific stories. And there are things I want my kids to know on their wedding day, on their, you know, first date. You know, I want to be able to roast my kid on their first date. I want all those moments. And if I can't be there, my wife and I talked about it and we were like, well, this is a way we could be there in some form instead of somebody else getting to do it. So we put all of those things in there. You know, we spent the time, you know, we wrote speeches for each of the boys' wedding day. We wrote speeches for college graduation, like all of those things. And we uploaded them into the matrix of the RoboDad and to a lesser degree, RoboMom. And they're there for whenever, because I think it's important that they hear those moments from us.
1: So I have three stepdaughters and their father died when they were very young. He was diagnosed with brain cancer when they were little and he was sick for the longest time. Mm-hmm. And while he was sick, they basically didn't have a dad at that point because he was so sick. But his death contributes and made who these three girls are now as teenagers.
0: Are they stronger?
1: 1,000 times stronger. They're 10 times stronger than I am. Do you think that something like this, if, you know, and luckily nothing happened, but this changes humanity, how we are supposed to live as people, where the people your kids would become without you if something did happen, opposed to having a digital robo dad?
2: No, I don't think, I mean, could it play a factor? Sure. But I don't think it's affecting them. Like if you are, our twins don't really, like they think it's funny. They think it's a novelty and that's the way they treat it. Our oldest son, however, he thinks of himself as basically like having Iron Man's technology where he talks to a digital version of his dad, but it doesn't ever seem to, it never hits him in a way that is affecting his core behavior. He's still the same kid he was before RoboDad, and I think just because of the way that we built it and the way that we made it a very

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0: So I got an email from a woman the other day who, unfortunately, her house burned down. And she said, you know, I remember that you talked about taking a home inventory, and I didn't do it. So, you know, what can I do now at my next house?
2: Oh, okay.
0: Yeah, no.
2: I don't know, count the ashes?
0: There's really not a lot we can do. Don't make fun of her. She lost her house.
2: I apologize. I wasn't making fun of her.
0: You're so insensitive.
2: I was trying to see where this conversation was going to go.
0: Sometimes you really are such a guy. So what the tip that I talked about was that you can use your chatbot, you take pictures or a video of your whole house, and then you ask it to make an inventory. And then you can also tell it to go out on eBay if you have collectibles and other places
2: to value the things.
0: Yes. And so if you're looking for that tip and you need the exact prompts and steps, head over to Komando.com. And by the way, you want to update it at least once a year. Let's see. Still to come, we have more of your phone calls, of course, and we have Silence of the Fob. I was going to tell you more about that. And there's an AI screener that's hiding in your phone here on the Kim Komando Show. Meta's camera glasses have earned a nickname, which I will clean up for you on radio. 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The name is sticking so hard that many who bought them are afraid to wear them out of the house. I'm Kim Komando for NetSuite. 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If your revenues are over seven figures, visit netsuite.ai/Kim. Okay, millions of these glasses have been sold. AI-powered cameras sitting on people's faces. Or at least that was the plan. But the glasses are easy to spot, and some owners, wearing them in public, have experienced less than a warm reception. Nobody wants to be filmed at the gym, at dinner, shopping, and living their lives. Dozens of civil rights groups have warned Meta that adding facial recognition to glasses is a stalker's dream. Point them at a stranger, you get their name. For now, Meta's glasses make people feel unsafe. And as far as the pictures it takes, remember, the camera always adds 10 pounds. Over a million folks start their day with my free newsletter to Be Tech Ahead. You should too. 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

0: 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All right, so you know, the key to your car is basically yelling, come get me, if you leave it by your door. Because a recent YouTuber, we talked about this, Mark Rober, but he did a great stunt where he showed how thieves use these relay attacks.
1: Right.
0: And they can trick the keyless cars into thinking that they're nearby even when they're the key is inside your house.
1: Can I tell you something? These thieves, they're just jerks. Back off. Leave us alone. Also, I leave my key in my car at all times. And Lisa yells at me constantly. She'll walk by the car and it will unlock while she's walking into the garage. And then I get an earful. Why is your car? I just leave it in there.
0: Okay. Well, you're not supposed to do that.
1: Yeah, I have insurance.
0: I'm sure that's going to work for you. All right. So how did you meet Lisa?
1: Dating app.
0: Okay. Is there a particular dating app that you used?
1: Match.com.
0: Oh, that was it?
1: Because she had a coupon and she's cheap.
0: And then you're like, wow, perfect. Well, our next caller, she didn't swipe right. She went bigger, way bigger. Lisa Cataloni put herself on a digital billboard along Highway 101 and she launched her own dating website. 4,000 men around the world applied to date her.
1: Boy, that must have fed her ego.
0: Lisa is joining us right now. Welcome aboard.
2: Hi. Thanks for having me.
0: So 4,000 guys. What did reading all those applications tell you about mankind?
2: Oh, my gosh. Well, it took quite a while. I actually went through every single application form myself. I didn't use any tools, no AI, no help on that. And it was quite a process. It was rather interesting. There were some great men in the mix, and there was also a lot of men who maybe didn't have the right intentions, and then there were a lot of hate mail messages as well. So it was quite
0: hate mail. How could they hate on you? You're beautiful.
2: There was quite a bit of that. Yeah. This was a very polarizing thing, which I did. I didn't quite realize it would be that polarizing on what people would think of it.
0: Well, you know, at first I guess I should ask, what made you think of doing a website, and then you also had billboards, and then did you take ads on top of taxis too?
2: I did, yeah. So I was on the dating apps and they just weren't working for me. I was on about, I want to say, 8 or 9 different dating apps, and I was really giving it my best shot. And I was not getting dates. I wasn't even getting men talking to me on these apps a lot of the time, no meaningful conversations. And so every time I would get a little bit frustrated with the apps, I would just, like, as a joke, work on my own personal dating website. That was kind of a little outlet for me there as I was getting frustrated with not being able to get any dates. And then I was like, well, I like this website idea. It's growing more and more extensive. And I was like, I have to promote this somehow. So I decided to take out digital billboards alongside of the main highway in Silicon Valley. And I was running, I think at my peak, I was running around 12 different billboard locations along the highway. And then up within San Francisco itself, the billboards get a little bit more expensive the closer you get to the city. And so I ran taxi toppers up in the city.
1: And what was your total spend on advertising for your dating site?
2: The billboards themselves cost $967.
1: Total?
2: Total, yes. And then the website, like all of the, you know, the domain name, the hosting, just all of that, plus the billboards and the taxi toppers came to just shy of $2,000.
1: Okay.
2: And then I had other associated costs, like just, you know, other marketing types of things. So my entire spend on everything, all inclusive, was around $4,700.
0: Did you find the guy?
2: I did. Yeah, I just announced that I pulled down the applications on my website, and I am in a relationship now.
1: So, congratulations!
2: Yeah.
0: Now, did you find the guy through the billboards?
2: You know, I never gave up on other avenues. I was trying everything in order to meet the right person. So I actually did end up meeting him through a dating app, all said and done. I never gave up on the apps because I do think that they can work. But, you know, for a while I wasn't having any results off of that. So, you know, I was just wanting to try all sorts of things. And I feel like in life, it can really be beneficial if you have a problem to try to think of a creative way to solve it. So that's what I did.
1: You got pretty creative.
2: It is funny that we ended up meeting on a dating app. However, you know, it's one of those things where it's like, you know, all paths led me to where I am now, and all paths led me to me meeting him on that app. And I was getting more more matches and more attention from men on the apps after I went viral for the billboards and the website.
0: Oh, so yeah. So that could have been part of it too.
1: Absolutely.
0: Yeah, 100%. Yeah. Then that whole algorithm just picked up on it, and then Lisa found her guy.
1: She put it out there, and she got it back.
0: Yes.
1: Good for her.
0: I love that. But you know what, Lisa, thank you for being here. What an inspiration, you know? You have to think outside the box.
1: Hey, if she breaks up with her current guy, we'll find a skywriter that can just do that for her in California.
0: Still to come, there's an AI screener that's hiding inside your phone here on the Kim Komando Show. 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
0: Yeah.
1: No.
0: You just go into, you can just turn it on under settings, go call screener. 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
1: Oh, cool.
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5: New attacks in Iran from the U.S. I'm Ann Carrick, Fox News. The White House calling it punishment after two U.S. service members are killed. Fox's Chanley Painter.
6: The U.S. launching an eighth straight night of strikes against Iran. CENTCOM says it hit multiple Iranian targets, including air defense facilities, weapons storage sites, and IRGC forces linked to the attack in Jordan that killed two U.S. service members Friday. Another U.S. soldier is still missing. These mark the first American military deaths since March. In total, 16 service members have been killed and over 430 wounded since the conflict began on February 28th. President Trump reacting to the latest deaths, saying in part, it's a very sad thing. He went on to add, we're never allowing Iran to have a nuclear weapon.
5: CENTCOM reports more than 50,000 U.S. service members still operating across the Middle East. UK Labour Party head Andy Burnham is set to become his country's prime minister Monday. He's already offering an idea of what he's hoping to accomplish. Fox's Stephanie Bennett reports from London.
7: Nicknamed the King of the North, Andy Burnham, the former mayor of Greater Manchester, promising greater public control of essential services and new powers for regional governments, signaling a shift to the left from outgoing Prime Minister Keir Starmer. Burnham's office said he also wants to scrap plans for a government-issued digital ID that would have tackled illegal immigration, but also eventually allow people to manage childcare or tax returns. And there's also suggestions for new oil and gas drilling in the North Sea, which could be a sticking point as his party's 2024 manifesto pledged to honor existing exploration licenses but not issue new ones. But he's facing pressure for new licenses from conservatives, the Reform UK party, and even abroad.
5: President Trump repeatedly has urged the UK to expand oil and gas drilling in the North Sea while criticizing its renewable energy policies. Outgoing Prime Minister Keir Starmer resigned last month after serving less than 2 years in office. 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

0: that I never thought of doing.
1: Okay.
0: I mean, and I've been around tech my entire life.
1: Being nice to me?
0: Well, that's never going to happen.
1: Multiple pay increases.
0: That's definitely not going to happen. Whose name's on the building, baby? Just saying. I've never thought about what it would take to print every single thing on the internet.
1: Oh, my gosh. There's not enough paper.
0: Okay, well.
1: We'd run out of trees.
0: The University of Leicester researchers, I have no idea where that is. The researchers there
1: have a great football team.
0: Do they?
1: No.
0: Oh, I don't know. I don't know. Maybe they do. But what if you actually printed the whole thing?
1: Right.
0: Okay. And, you know, not just that recipe with 18 pop-ups. I mean, every single thing on the internet. So I'm going to give you an option.
1: Okay.
0: How many sheets of paper would you need to print every searchable page available on the internet?
1: I got it. No, I got the question. I don't have any idea what the answer is.
0: Okay, I'm gonna give you four options.
1: I don't like four.
0: And then I'm gonna tell you the answer in just a sec.
1: Sure. Okay. I'm gonna think about it.
0: Is it 500 million, 9 billion pages, 136 billion pages, or one CVS receipt?
1: Okay.
0: You got the you got it in your head?
1: You can put a lot on a CVS receipt. At least Wikipedia could go on a CVS receipt.
0: Probably right. 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Okay, so are you ready for the answer?
1: I have the answer.
0: What is it?
1: C.
0: C.
1: Yeah.
0: Do you remember the number?
1: Yeah, like 100 billion?
0: 136 billion sheets of paper.
1: Yeah, that many. Hey.
0: Yes, you're right. That would require 16 million trees.
1: That, I thought it would be a lot more trees.
0: Standard paper is a tenth of a millimeter thick. So this stack of papers of everything that was ever on the internet that's searchable right now is 8,400 miles high.
1: Wow.
0: It's like a stairway to the moon.
1: Seriously.
0: It is.
1: Think of all the ink cartridges you would need.
0: Refill that one.
1: Oh, no. We just printed ESPN.com. We need to replace the ink cartridge.
0: No, it's a generic cartridge. It doesn't work.
1: Oh, dang it.
0: Yes. My printer's name is Bob Marley.
1: Why is your printer named Bob Marley?
0: Because every little ink is going to be all right. Because I'll be jamming.
1: Just out of nowhere, it was like a dog. My printer's name's Bob Marley. The big yellow one's the sun.
0: Stop it. Oh my gosh. You're so horrible to me.
1: Sorry.
0: You know why? Did you, inside, you laughed.
1: Did I know?
0: Yes.
1: I laughed at your delivery. It was like a sniper out of nowhere. Just, my printer's name is Bob Marley. I like turtles.
0: Oh, my gosh.
1: All right, reel it back in.
0: Oh, man, I'm going to reel back in because this is the nation's best, biggest, award-winning show about all things digital and printers. Because
1: absolutely.
0: I'm Kim Komando, America's beloved digital goddess, and joining me is Andrew Babinski.
1: Hi, Kim.
0: Oh, yeah, see, this is what happens. You laugh, and because you know I'm truly funny.
1: Oh, so funny.
0: I want you to hear about what's happening at this small New York town. And I want you to think about it. They have a new teacher's aide. Her name's Sally.
1: Okay.
0: She speaks 100 languages.
1: Whoa.
0: And she's a robot.
1: That's not a she, then.
0: They're saying that she.
1: Okay.
0: They named her
1: I'm
0: Sally.
1: Just saying. Okay? It's a toaster.
0: And they bought her from Realbotics. And they say she's not going to replace teachers. She's just a helper.
1: Now. Yet.
0: She remember each student gets a code. And when they say that code to Sally, she knows exactly who they are.
1: Okay.
0: So she's offering personalized instruction.
1: All right.
0: Okay. She checks homework. She tutors. Parents pushed back. They're like, no, we want like a real teacher. And then the company came forth and they said, you know, we're not collecting any data. She stays offline. She doesn't make things up. She flags things that may be like bullying.
1: Okay.
0: That maybe a teacher would miss. Now, there's a little twist in this, is that this company called Realbotics, we have talked about them here on the show. They make sex bots. You know, like what would be look like a real human.
1: Sure. The real doll, I think is it called?
0: Yes. And yeah. It's really creepy looking. I mean, it's kind of gross.
1: No, it doesn't look appealing at all.
0: No. They say this is a totally different product.
1: So there's no cleavage with this teaching assistant?
0: Not sure. They gave them a deal on it. Normally, these things cost $95,000. The school district paid $57,500.
1: Are they still... Did they give them the deal because they want it to be implemented and get results so
0: for
1: then
0: sure.
1: they can use it to sell more
0: for sure.
1: to other districts?
0: Now, you've got kids in school. How would you feel about this?
1: I mean, what's the difference between this and a chatbot? What's the difference between... I mean, just because you're putting a physical form around it?
0: Yeah.
1: Is it a humanoid robot or is it a robot-looking robot?
0: No, it's a humanoid. She looks like she's a hot teacher.
1: But I'm also she's really hot. I'm also a realist. I know that this is going to be our
0: happen.
1: Reality in the near future. Before my children, I have a third grader now and a seventh grader. Before they graduate, this will be
0: they will
1: normal.
0: Yes.
1: So I'd be fine with it.
0: I think I'm okay too. I wouldn't really worry about it too much.
1: I don't believe them, though, that it's the robot's offline and it's not collecting
0: There's no way. It's keeping track of every single thing.
1: That's like 80% of the reason all companies exist now is to collect data.
0: Now, home robots, that's where it gets my attention.
1: Right. Are you still looking into buying that robot that's going to do all your laundry and you just have to let somebody in Uzbekistan...
0: Well, that's the problem. And that's the same. That's the problem with this one, too. It's called the Isaac One.
1: Okay.
0: Okay. It folds your laundry, cleans the rooms, makes the bed. Sounds really dreamy. The company says it's fully autonomous. So this got my attention.
1: Mm-hmm.
0: Because it said fully autonomous. Well, let me tell you.
1: The word fully is not accurate.
0: It's kind of like it hasn't been canceled.
1: No, it's not suspended indefinitely.
0: No. It's the fine print says when the robot gets stuck doing something is that it has to call upon a human operator.
1: This is exactly like the other robot.
0: Yes, a stranger watching through the camera and the robot's eyes. It's $8,000.
1: I'm not doing it. I'm not allowing the access. Even if they said it needs the cameras just to do the processes, but it needs to be connected to the internet. I'm out. Lisa and I actually talked about this when you talked about it on the show, because there's like a couple of chores around the house that we fight over who has to do them because we both hate them. And emptying the dishwasher is one of them.
0: I hate emptying the dishwasher.
1: So I don't know why. It only takes like a minute and a half, but I loathe it. And
0: especially the silverware.
1: She said the only way she will allow a robot like this is if it operates offline. You can plug it in and do an update if you need to, but it has to be fully offline.
0: Okay. Yeah, but you have a robotic vacuum cleaner.
1: Correct.
0: That's online.
1: Yes, but it's only taking pictures of our ankles.
0: There's another thing. There it is. Okay. LinkedIn has changed over the years.
1: Yeah, it really has.
0: I mean, it used to be this place where you could actually like network and get names and, you know, reach out to people who you didn't know. As it turns out, 1 in 5 are now using LinkedIn for dating.
1: Oh, okay. That's a different angle than I thought.
0: What did you think?
1: The fact that it's just shameless self-promotion.
0: And it's like Facebook, too.
1: And you have to write articles if you want to get any attention. And people are spitting out blogs that you can tell is AI slop.
0: Link in the comments.
1: Just to fill the quota that they think they need to have of having something posted on LinkedIn. Nobody reads that garbage.
0: Nobody's reading it.
1: No one. How are they using LinkedIn to date?
0: Well, it makes a lot of sense because you don't want to date a loser without a job.
1: Sure. This is true.
0: So you can get in there and you can look at their connections, their employment history, see if they bounce around a lot.
1: But then they're sending messages that are personal?
0: Of course.
1: It starts as professional to turn to personal.
0: It starts as professional to turn like, oh, Andrew, I heard you are so close to Kim Komando.
1: You think we can help me link up?
0: Yes. There's also the guy who started Hinge, Justin McLeod. He's actually building a new AI dating app where you're not swiping at all. Okay. AI is just matching you.
1: And that's so you just open the app and says, here's the five people we think you'd like. Okay. That's actually cool.
0: I think that would be better.
1: Well, it is interesting to sit there. I mean, it's entertaining. When I was single, I got 20 minutes. The kids are doing this. And you're seeing people that you're going through. You're laughing at some of the profiles, to be honest.
0: Oh, you are.
1: And you're also going, wow, that way, there's no way. She's out of my league.
0: I mean, Hannah's texting me like people that she gets matched with. Exactly. It's so funny. And exactly. I'm like, oh, I shouldn't laugh. That's so mean.
1: But if you're busy, if you're a busy professional, I could see how this would be an asset where you just open up. There's five profiles. You decide there and then you move on.
0: You know, if you're in Finland, this is not a joke. You're looking at me like this is a joke. It's not
1: even. I like Finland.
0: This is not. No, if you're in Finland, and because I was shopping once in Finland, and they have like shopping carts, but they have pink little. This is not a joke.
1: Just listening.
0: Okay. They have, if you would get a pink basket, that tells everybody in the store that you're single.
1: Oh.
0: I thought that was.
1: Great story, Kim.
0: Well, if you're in Finland.
1: I'm not single. Okay. So what color basket do I put in there?
0: Don't pick black. Up the pink. Yes.
1: If you put a black basket, they know you're married. That's
0: it. Kiss to death. Let's talk about influencers who are pretending to be millionaires. And, you know, the private jet in the videos. You know, there's a set in Los Angeles you can rent for $34 that you can sit there and pretend you're in a...
1: $34?
0: Yes.
1: That's it?
0: Yes.
1: You go in, snap a couple of pictures, and you walk out?
0: Yes. Then you also have designer clothes that they ship back, fake watches.
1: Sure.
0: All that other stuff. But my favorite one is that you have to do this. You have to see the video, and you may have seen it. Because it's been around for a while. But where the influencer, like, crouches down, and they put an iPad... Or their laptop inside the washing machine. And they're running a video of clouds going by on the laptop inside the washing machine. So they're crouched down. And the
1: visual.
0: And then so the washing machine window looks kind of like a private jet window.
1: Right.
0: So they're crouched down all this to get.
1: It's creative. Yeah. It's the appearance that they're actually moving in this private jet, not just taking photos.
0: So what are they doing? They want to pretend like, hey, buy this course and you can be like me.
1: Sure. There's so many courses. I think it's died down. I think maybe 2 years ago it was at its peak where you went on TikTok and it was how to buy gold, how to be a professional, how to be a man, how not to be a man. Everyone had a course.
0: I don't know this person, but she is on all of social media and she gets on talking about how much money she's making and day trading and she's doing this and this.
1: And she's selling a course on day trading?
0: Yes. But she's also talking about, like, you know, look at this house, you know, and look at everything that I have. And one day her parents found her online profiles and they were like,
1: outed her?
0: Yes.
1: Why would you do that to your daughter?
0: How much does an influencer weigh?
1: I can't look you in the eye right now. I don't know, Kim. How much does an influencer weigh?
0: Instagram. Thank you. Hey, think about all the irreplaceable jokes and moments on your computer, your kids' photos, important records, years and years of work, and so many different memories. If your computer crashed right now, how much would you lose? 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Let's see, we have a way that you can see if what you're collecting is actually worth any money. Are you still collecting cards?
1: Oh, absolutely.
0: We have some AI insider tips and what's going on with banks and FaceTime here on the Kim Komando Show. 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
7: First of all, I love you. I just love everything about you and your personality and your show.
8: Thank you.
7: I heard you talking not too long ago about a house buyer and what they might do to figure out maybe how rushed someone may be to sell their home.
0: Oh, yeah.
7: What their mortgage might be.
0: Yeah, what their mortgage might be. It's not available for every house. And this is all public records. Mm-hmm. You could go out and find this if you want to. But it's just astounding to me that as the different real estate sites are competing with each other, is that if you go to homes.com and you scroll all the way to the bottom, that's where you can see the mortgage history for a property. So the whole idea is that, you know, so many people post COVID, during COVID, is that they bought homes in various places and then now they're living there going like, ooh, this is not exactly where I want to end up. And they may be sitting with a 6% mortgage.
1: Right.
0: And so the whole idea is that if you're looking for a house in a certain area and you can start going by house and you can see, you know, maybe somebody with that 6% would be open to, you know, a pocket listing if you're a realtor, or if you want to buy, you can just drop them a note.
1: But this is different than on like Zillow where it shows the history of the sale price.
0: This is the mortgage.
1: This is the actual bank loan. Okay.
0: Yeah, you can buy this stuff online. Like there's Property Shark and Property Checker and title records. But if you just wanted it, you know, you just want that basic information, that's where you can just go to homes.com.
1: And that's just free.
0: It's free. And it, you know, have you ever written a note to somebody to say, I want to buy your house?
1: No.
0: Okay. I have several times.
1: Why?
0: Oh, because, you know, if I want to live in a certain area and nothing's for sale.
1: Right. And just force somebody out?
0: No. I just write them a note and say, if you're interested in selling your house, I'm not a realtor. And would you be open to do that?
1: Did it ever work?
0: I always get a reply, whether it's yes or no. As a matter of fact, there was a woman who I wrote a note to years ago who actually showed up here at the studios.
1: Just showed up trying to find out how legit you were about buying
0: her
1: house?
0: She knew who I was from the show and
1: stuff. Oh, okay.
0: And she said, you know, I just want to let you know that if you really want to buy my house, I before I list it, I'd love to show it to you. And I was like, nice.
1: But did you ever make a transaction off one of the notes?
0: No.
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1: 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And if you're using that service that starts with the letter L and it ends with a K, you really ought to check this out. 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All right, and the last hour we talked about these various words that you can use with AI to make it smarter, like ELI5.
2: Right, which I talk to me like I'm a fifth grader.
1: Yes, I try to do that all the time. Steel Man, it forces AI to build the case against an argument. Socratic turns it into a teacher.
2: Right.
1: Okay, here's the next one. See if you can guess with these two.
2: I'm not going to be good at this.
1: Red team.
2: Red team?
1: Yes. Red team.
2: Alert.
1: Red team this.
2: That's like alert. Do it as fast as possible. Get the point across as quickly as possible.
1: Tear things apart, like your security. Like red team, my network.
2: Okay.
1: I like this one. I have actually used this. Premortem.
2: What is that?
1: Premortem. You've never known about this? Well, it's from Harvard. You may not.
2: South Mountain High School, if they use that term, we're good. Harvard or not.
1: Premortem is where you would say premortem this marketing plan, this business plan. I've done this.
2: What does that mean?
1: It means that it's going to tell you how it failed.
2: Okay. Before it even fails?
1: Before you even start. These are like the five things that could make it fail. And it's actually very telling. So if you have an idea, something that you want to pass along, you want to start a new business, launch a new product, just say premortem this.
2: Okay.
1: And you'll learn that.
2: I'll remember that one.
1: Let's see. Mark in Tulsa, Oklahoma. You're up next. Hi there, Mark.
3: Hi. How are you?
1: Great. What's going on?
3: I'm just trying to get a hold of you to see about some information on AI. I am in the process of going through another layoff, and I'm a designer in the energy field.
1: Okay. And do you want to stay in this field? Or are you looking for something AI-centric, or what is that?
3: Well, I've looked at a couple options that have shown me how I can use AI in the design drafting area. But obviously, I'd really like to just change careers completely.
1: How long have you been doing this?
3: The drafting?
1: Yeah.
3: A long time, 20 years probably.
1: Okay, and then you said you're in the energy field. Is that oil, gas?
3: Yeah, oil and gas pipelines and equipment.
1: Okay. What might be interesting is to, when you have such a unique specialty, right? And obviously you like it because you've been doing it a long time, is that AI companies are hiring people with specific skills to make sure that the AI that they're releasing has the right answers and has the right skill set. And the movement over the next year and a half is going to be people like you with very specific skills that are going to get hired by companies who have developed, say, agents and various, maybe even robotics, to use those skills. And then you would assist to implement that in those various businesses. So say that there's going to be an AI program for the oil and gas industry that has to do with locating various pipelines, schematics, things of that nature, right? That where you could come in and say, here's how you use AI, because you have a fundamental knowledge of what that AI is supposed to spit out as far as the correct answer.
3: And that's kind of what I've looked at. Is I was a checker. So basically what that means, I had to go check the drawings that the drafters made against our personal way we did things, where the customer wants things done, and what the industry standard is. So I'd check them against those three things and make sure that what they've drawn matches all the. Now, with the AI, I'd be able to run that preliminary check using AI, but I'd still have to come back myself and double check everything. But that would cut down probably 80% of my time of doing
1: for sure.
3: That first place.
1: I would do is I would figure out like the top 10 companies in your industry. See who and how and what they're hiring by looking on their website. I would do a search and ask ChatGPT, whoever, what technology these companies are announcing. Every public company in their annual report or their annual meetings are mentioning AI like 600 times.
2: Because they have to?
1: Yes.
2: Because investors are like, well, they're not. They're only using AI 400 times. This must be a failing business.
1: So in their, in these annual meetings, I would bet that you could find where the CEO is talking about they're going to be using this technology, AI,
2: sure,
1: in some way, then it's coming from this company.
2: And that's where you go get the job.
1: Exactly.
2: To help hone the software that they're going to buy.
1: Right, exactly. So you got to do a little bit of homework, but if, no matter what industry that you're in, I mean, this advice truly does go across the board because it's just kind of a novel way for you to find a job in the AI.
2: I host a morning radio show here in Phoenix, and we did a topic of how much do you make and what do you do? And we allowed people to call in anonymously. Yeah, it was. It was really interesting, especially because there were some jobs where you think, oh, my gosh, that's really important. And then they were making $36,000 a year.
1: We should do that. We should do that here.
2: Yeah, rip me off.
1: Summer's here. Don't even think about it. And whether I'm traveling, taking a walk, or relaxing with music, or just listening to a podcast, my Raycon Everyday Earbuds Classics are always with me. 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All right. This is actually kind of a good idea. I had, you know, you have that drawer in your kitchen where it's like just loaded with junk.
2: Right. Like, we don't call it the junk drawer.
1: What do you call it?
2: Electronics drawer.
1: Oh.
2: You know what it's full of?
1: Electronics?
2: Junk.
1: Okay. I was going to say. What, like plugs and cords?
2: Cords and plugs. And then everybody's like, oh, well, I'll just go ahead and throw these scissors and this old hat in here as well.
1: That doesn't work. I mean, it doesn't matter. And then I also still have stuff from, like, you know, from my parents. My sister just, she texted me. She's like, do you want the stamp collection that you did with Dad?
2: Aww.
1: And then she said, how much are you prepared to pay me to ship it to you?
2: And did you ship it?
1: Well, what I said to her, I said, Kathy, you know how much I'm worth. Does it matter? Oh. Fair, I'll get back at her.
2: Yeah, that is nice.
1: So what AI can do is tell you how much everything's worth. So you can say, act as my collectibles research scout, not an appraiser. Identify each item, list visible value clues, and give me an exact eBay sold search.
2: I do collect sports cards. I buy and sell sports cards. Yes. We all know AI screws up. And there's a lot of things, though, that can make something way more valuable that AI has missed in the past. Because
1: like
2: I wanted to test this, so I had a variation of a sports card
1: that
2: was gold in some areas. Now, there's 1,000 other ones that look just like it that had different colors, but it did not pick up on the gold. It thought it was the yellow variation and valued it at around $12, when in reality, it was a $400 card.
1: Oh, that's a big difference.
2: So that's just one thing that you need to double check, and you need to have a little bit more education when it comes to this stuff. So if AI kind of hints towards it might be valuable, dive a little deeper.
1: Keep going down.
2: Yeah, because I could have lost a ton of money.
1: So I was putting on my makeup this morning. Barry comes in. He's like, do you remember when you gave me this book? And it's called The Red Files.
2: Okay.
1: And it was from the 1950s. And it had a guy's name in there called Rod Voigt. And I'm like, yeah. He goes, how much did you pay for this book? I'm like, you know, I don't know. And The Red Files were people who were communists. Mm-hmm. And so if you're going to have a film or a show or whatever, maybe radio, TV, is that you'd have to look in this book to

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0: Let's see. Tyler in beautiful Tampa, Florida. Welcome aboard, Tyler.
2: Hi, Kim. Thanks so much for taking my call today.
0: You betcha. What's going on with you?
2: Well, first, can I tell you that my grandfather was a huge fan of yours and used to forward your newsletter to everyone. And he actually introduced your content to my parents, and they introduced it to me. So as a third generation Kim Commando fan, it's pretty cool to be here.
0: Well, thank you. I mean, so were people getting annoyed every time he would forward the newsletter?
2: I don't know. I don't know about everyone else, but my parents would always forward the email to me as well because I was the more techie one of the family. And,
0: that's sweet.
2: How it all kind of got started. That was cool.
0: That's a great story, Tyler. That is.
3: You know, Tyler, you can help the numbers by signing up for the newsletter yourself. Don't wait for grandpa's.
2: Don't worry. Don't worry.
0: Yeah, don't wait for grandpa's anymore. No. Ronnie, let's go.
3: Go get your own. It's free.
0: So what's on your mind?
2: So my friend and I built an iPhone app called Waddle, and we think it has a lot of widespread appeal, and basically it's supposed to help friends meet up easier. And so our question today was sort of how, you know, what advice can you give to help us sort of get that marketing campaign off the ground? We're a small team of only four people, so we kind of

0: have to make sure every dollar we spend goes a long way. And so getting as much advice as we can before we take any big steps is important to us.
1: So how is your app different than every other app on the market?
0: That's a great question. So what Waddle does is pretty interesting. Let me lay out a scenario for you. You can tell me if this sounds familiar to you. But if you have a friend that's like always late or unresponsive, or if you're anything like me and you're always early and sort of waiting around for people to arrive at a place, or if you are, you know, not wanting to share your location in the group chat with friends that are requesting it, then these are kind of problems that we've observed with a lot of friend groups. And so we know it's not unique to ours. That's kind of how Waddle got started. And Waddle, all it does is basically it takes your friend group, shares your ETAs with the friend group, and route to the same destination without ever sharing your location or putting you on a map.
1: Okay. And how have you been marketing it now? Is it up in the store and you're just...
0: Correct. We are up in the App Store. We are very early in our stages of marketing. So we've been getting our mm-hmm. social media profiles, putting some content on there. I've been doing my best to make TikTok reels and Instagram reels and stuff like that, but that's not really.
1: Yeah. See, you have to get it in the right hands. Mm-hmm. Okay.
0: Exactly.
1: And I would go micro focus first and to build up the user base. What I mean by that, Tyler, is that I would go to, say, a local pickleball club, right? Because what do you have there? You have a lot of people who have to arrive at a certain time, okay?
0: Correct.
1: And you always have that person who's playing pickleball, who is early, who is late, who just forgets to cancel. And then start having them utilize this, and then you start getting... feedback from this, right?
0: Mm-hmm.
1: And you start then, but you have to like almost gamify it. Do you have like a gamify aspect of this yet?
0: Not yet. So it's kind of raw right now in terms of its function. Not raw is probably the wrong word. It's very basic in its functionality. And then we wanted to add more features as we got more users, because a lot of them require that network effect to feel impactful.
1: Mm-hmm.
0: Does that make sense?
1: Yeah, for sure. And I totally follow what you're going. But in order to, again, I would go on a micro level. I know I said that before, but I'd go to like individual groups, individual meetups, like, you know, the business networking meetings that people have once a month, and to start asking them to spread the word amongst their people, and to get them to put the text link to the automatic download at Apple. And from that, that's where you have these communities that will start talking about it inside their pickleball marketing, inside their pickleball Facebook groups, you know what I mean? And
0: right.
1: Then they'll start being the hype for you, because, you know, you don't have a marketing budget yet. And it's going to be some time for you to do this. So you really need to start looking at grassroots. And it's very difficult to get an app off the ground. You know that.
0: No doubt.
1: Do you have anything that you'd add, Andrew?
2: I just think that maybe you should pretend that you don't know how to market your app and call a radio show that's on 400. Wait a minute. That's what he did, Tyler. You tripped us.
0: The thought crossed my mind. But, no, I was definitely looking for, you know, really solid advice from an opinion that I respect. So I appreciate it.
1: Well,
0: the micro level is very important for sure.
2: Yeah. Also universities, right?
1: Oh, the university. That's a good one.
2: If you want mm-hmm. anything to... Young people, that age range, they have no problem sharing their location with everyone at any given time. I don't understand it. But they're also checking up on each other. Where is she at? Where is she at? That's something that's important to that demographic. So I would think targeting university.
1: But how do you compete that, like, with Snap?
2: Because there may be some people who don't want to be on Snap but still want to be able to share the information.
1: That's true. I think I would go to where things – oh, how about churches? Church organizations. Yeah. That's why individual groups where there's a time sensitive activity, that I think that's where you'd have the biggest success. Now, and once you get to be a gazillionaire, that's when you can call us.
2: And buy ads. Real ads this time, Tyler.
1: Yeah, Tyler.
2: Now, how about this? Businesses. I do recall seeing an email in my box that was reminding people in the office that work starts at 8 a.m. would you as a business owner say, hey, everybody, get on Waddle so I know if you're running late, you're only 5 minutes out, you're only 10 minutes out?
1: Haven't you seen my Glassdoor review?
2: Yes, I have.
1: I mean, somebody on Glassdoor actually said that I stand in the parking lot with a clipboard.
2: Right, I forgot about that.
1: Okay, so
2: this, you wouldn't have to this way.
1: And it's so damn hot out.
2: Well, you do make two of the other people stand there with those large fans and cool you down while you're out there with your clipboard.
1: Not the whole time.
2: No, just when you're taking attendance.
1: I got a warning about FaceTime still to come. 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

0: 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If you get a text or a phone call from your bank saying, hey, can we FaceTime you to authenticate who you are? It's a scam.
1: Is it? Oh, no. I got to cancel 3 FaceTimes I have scheduled this afternoon.
0: Yeah. Yeah. This way, they may say, like, let me see your screen. Let me see your bank card. Let me make sure that you are who you are. So your bank's never going to call you to FaceTime.
1: Nope.
0: Not at all.
1: Just DMs through Instagram. That's the only way.
0: No, he's kidding. Sorry. Stop that. Hey, make sure that you get our free newsletter over at GetKim.com.

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3: Good morning. 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

Blessed be God, Father, Son, and Holy Spirit. Almighty God, to you all hearts are open, all desires known, and from you no secrets are hid. Cleanse the thoughts of our hearts by the inspiration of your Holy Spirit, that we may perfectly love you and worthily magnify your holy name through Christ our Lord. Amen.

0: The Lord be with you. Let us pray. Almighty God, the fountain of all wisdom, you know our necessities before we ask and our ignorance in asking. Have compassion on our weakness and mercifully give us those things which for our unworthiness we dare not and for our blindness we cannot ask. Through the worthiness of your Son, Jesus Christ, our Lord, who lives and reigns with you and the Holy Spirit, one God, now and forever.
1: Amen. We learn from this reading, from the wisdom of Solomon, that God's supreme power is the very source of his justice and allows him to show leniency and spare all. There is no God beside you whose care is for all people, to whom you should prove that you have not judged unjustly. For your strength is the source of righteousness, and your sovereignty over all causes you to spare all. For you show your strength when people doubt the completeness of your power, and you rebuke any insolence among those who know it. Although you are sovereign in strength, you judge with mildness, and with great forbearance you govern us. For you have power to act whenever you choose. Through such works, you have taught your people that the righteous must be kind, and you have filled your children with good hope because you give repentance for sins. The word of the Lord.

Our psalm this morning is 86. We'll pray responsively by whole verse. Teach me your way, O Lord, and I will walk in your truth. Knit my heart to you, that I may fear your name. I will thank you, O Lord my God, with all my heart, and glorify your name forevermore. For great is your love toward me. You have delivered me from the nethermost pit. The arrogant rise up against me, O God, and a band of violent men seeks my life. They have not set you before their eyes. But you, O Lord, are gracious and full of compassion, slow to anger, and full of kindness and truth. Turn to me and have mercy upon me. Give your strength to your servant, and save the child of your handmaid. Show me a sign of your favor, so that those who hate me may see it and be ashamed, because you, O Lord, have helped me and comforted me. A reading from the letter of Paul to the Romans. So then, brothers and sisters, we are debtors, not to the flesh, to live according to the flesh. For if you live according to the flesh, you will die. But if by the Spirit you put to death the deeds of the body, you will live. For all who are led by the Spirit of God are children of God. For you did not receive a spirit of slavery to fall back into fear, but you have received a spirit of adoption. When we cry, Abba, Father, it is that very Spirit bearing witness with our spirit that we are children of God, and if children, then heirs, heirs of God and joint heirs with Christ, if, in fact, we suffer with him, so that we may also be glorified with him. I consider that the sufferings of this present time are not worth comparing with the glory about to be revealed to us. For the creation waits with eager longing for the revealing of the children of God. For the creation was subjected to futility, not of its own will, but by the will of the one who subjected it, in hope that the creation itself will be set free from its bondage to decay and will obtain the freedom of the glory of the children of God. We know that the whole creation has been groaning in labor pains until now. And not only the creation, but we ourselves, who have the first fruits of the Spirit, groan inwardly while we wait for the adoption, the redemption of our bodies. For in hope we were saved. Now hope that is seen is not hope. For who hopes for what is seen? But if we hope for what we do not see, we wait for it with patience. The word of the Lord.

0: The Holy Gospel of our Lord Jesus Christ according to Matthew.
1: Glory to you.
0: Jesus put before the crowd another parable. The kingdom of heaven may be compared to someone who sowed good seed in his field. But while everybody was asleep, an enemy came and sowed weeds among the wheat, and then went away. So when the plants came up and bore grain, then the weeds appeared as well. And the slaves of the householder came and said to him, "Master, did you not sow good seed in your field? Where then did these weeds come from?" He answered, "An enemy has done this." The slave said to him, "Then do you want us to go and gather them?" But he replied, "No, for in gathering the weeds, you would uproot the wheat along with them. Let both of them grow together until the harvest, and at harvest time, I will tell the reapers, 'Collect the weeds first and bind them in bundles to be burned, but gather the wheat into my barn.'" Then he left the crowds and went into the house. And his disciples approached him, saying, "Explain to us the parable of the weeds of the field." He answered, "The one who sows the good seed is the Son of Man. The field is the world, and the good seed are the children of the kingdom. The weeds are the children of the evil one, and the enemy who sowed them is the devil. The harvest is the end of the age, and the reapers are angels. Just as the weeds are collected and burned up with fire, so will it be at the end of the age. The Son of Man will send his angels, and they will collect out of his kingdom all causes of sin and all evildoers, and they will throw them into the furnace of fire, where there will be weeping and gnashing of teeth. Then the righteous will shine like the sun in the kingdom of their Father. Let anyone with ears listen." The Gospel of the Lord.
2: Praise

I come to you in the name of the Father and of the Son and of the Holy Spirit. Amen. I think most of us who know a little bit about gardening agree with Jesus in the parable of the weeds, that it is wise not to try and remove all of the weeds from a hardy field of good crops. I tried that once when I was little, thinking that I was doing the right thing, and the gardener quickly got my attention to stop me as I was also pulling out the very plant that was producing good results. I was told that there would be collateral damage and there might be a possibility that the results of the harvest would be sacrificed. It was shared with me to allow the weeds to grow a little longer, for a good gardener will be able to tell the difference between the weed and the plant because the plant will produce what the seed intended. The weed will weed out itself, especially during harvest time. This is a holy example of God's restraint of wrath toward those whose heart are dedicated to unrighteousness, malice, and injustice. Enduring for a time, or as I say, taking a holy pause, might just allow the time needed for the weeds to weed out themselves, making space for justice to reign and to do its own work. The wisdom of Solomon shares that God shows strength when people doubt the completeness of God's power, and yet through the sovereignty of God, God judges with mildness and governs us with great forbearance, even when God has the power to act whenever God chooses. I get it. At times, we dare to take matters into our own hands and bring justice in our own way, especially when our loved ones are affected, or when a system's error is exposed because of immoral or unethical behavior. Ecclesiastes reminds us, for everything there is a season and time for every matter under heaven. This, my friends, is our example and permission to exercise the same godly character through patience, gentleness, long-suffering towards others, as well as to move in the Spirit, discerning the right time to act justly. Does anything or anyone really belong to us? Or is it that what has been given to us is for acknowledgement to become good stewards of what has already been given? Is each human their own island? All creation and resources alike come from God, to include our time, our talent, our finances, and our loved ones. Psalm 86 says, "Teach me your way, O Lord, and I will walk in your truth. Knit my heart to you, that I may fear and reverence your name." My grandmother, who only had a short elementary education, who taught herself how to write and read, was one of the wisest and most spiritually minded persons in my life. My mother and grandmother highly influenced my spirituality and my close relationship with God. Now, on concerning prayer, my grandmother used to remind us that what we pray for, we will receive. It may not show up like we want,
but nonetheless, it will be granted. So in other words, if you are not ready for the answer, put a pause on your prayer until your heart is intentional concerning the ask. While as a child, I did not quite fully understand what my grandmother was saying, I thought all prayer was an asking of God for something, and yes, I wanted what I prayed for. So I wondered, why would she say this? It was later in my young adult years that I learned that if what a person's desire and ask for to teach them God's ways, it is from the posture of their heart that has already been made ready to obey and walk in God's truth. The desire from a fervent prayer is not awry. Think about it. For it is in the surrendered posture of one's heart that leads the mind to formulate the words to proclaim such an ask. The core of our being, which is the heart, dictates what we value and pursue. When our hearts are rooted in humility with a genuine desire of God, our thoughts are shaped. And this is, I believe, what my grandmother meant. As to not go down a rabbit hole on the knowledge or intentionality of prayer, I also believe that even when we do not fully understand what we might be praying for when we pray, I affirm that God does know and will make ready our hearts and the circumstances to align with the outcome of said prayer. Now, I digress. Lessons of patience and justice, I think, has been made clear in all of our readings this morning. No one can be certain who is in or who is out. In fact, and thanks be to God, those matters are all in the hands of the Almighty. I believe who God deems worthy or not is not up to us. The great gardener will clearly identify the weeds because the weeds will weed out themselves. And at the time of the harvest, many might be surprised about these matters at the outcome of God's judgment. So, I am grateful. We can leave the reaping to the angels and keep our focus on the mission we have been given by Jesus to the apostles, which is still present today. Make disciples of all nations by sharing the gospel with words and actions through loving God and loving people, no matter where we are. Teach me your way, O Lord, and I will walk in your truth. Knit my heart to you that I may fear and reverence your name. Beloveds, may our prayers be attuned to the will of God. May our heart's posture be attuned to the phenomenal hope that awaits with holy patience and reverence the extravagant glory that this present time might lack in full understanding and comprehension. Thanks be to God. All I have is thine, O Lord, and an island I am not. Amen.

0: We believe in one God, the Father, the Almighty, maker of heaven and earth, of all that is seen and unseen. We believe in one Lord Jesus Christ, the only Son of God, eternally begotten of the Father, God from God, light from light, true God from true God, begotten, not made, of one being with the Father. Through him all things were made. For us and for our salvation, he came down from heaven. By the power of the Holy Spirit, he became incarnate from the Virgin Mary and was made man. For our sake, he was crucified under Pontius Pilate. He suffered death and was buried. On the third day, he rose again in accordance with the Scriptures. He ascended into heaven and is seated at the right hand of the Father. He will come again in glory to judge the living and the dead, and his kingdom will have no end. We believe in the Holy Spirit, the Lord, the giver of life, who proceeds from the Father and the Son. With the Father and the Son, he is worshiped and glorified. He has spoken through the prophets. We believe in one holy, Catholic, and apostolic church. We acknowledge one baptism for the forgiveness of sins. We look for the resurrection of the dead and the life of the world to come. Amen.
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3: For all who claim the gospel, and all who seek the truth.
2: For Sean, our presiding bishop, and Frank, our bishop. For Eric, Kimberly, Bill, Cynthia, Erwin, and Ted, our clergy. For Mary, our candidate for the priesthood, and for all bishops and other ministers.
3: For all who serve God and the church.
2: For the special needs and concerns of this congregation. Hear us, Lord. We thank you, Lord, for all the blessings of this life. We will exalt you, O God, our King. We pray for all who have died, that they may have a place in your eternal kingdom, especially Patricia Sassenet and Mary Lynn Ford. Lord, let your loving kindness be upon them
1: who put their trust in you. We pray to you also for the forgiveness of our sins. Have mercy upon us, most merciful Father. In your compassion, forgive us our sins, known and unknown, things done and left undone, and so uphold us by your Spirit that we may live and serve you in newness of life to the honor and glory of your name through Jesus Christ our Lord. Amen.
0: Almighty God, have mercy on you, forgive you all your sins through our Lord Jesus Christ. Strengthen you in all goodness, and by the power of the Holy Spirit, keep you in eternal life. The peace of the Lord be always with you.

0: Good morning and welcome to St. Paul's. We're so glad that you're here. I'd also like to greet those joining us through YouTube or the radio. I'm glad that you're able to worship with us in that way. If you're visiting with us, I invite you to find in the pew a card that says Connect on it. And if you fill that card out and either drop it in the offering plate as it comes by or hand it to me or Mother Kimberly as you leave, we'll reach out to you in the coming week and offer to get a cup of coffee to tell you more about St. Paul's and to get to know you a little bit as well. We're getting into the time of summer where our big programs are getting closer. We're leaning towards getting back to all the stuff that we usually do. Today, our backpack and school supply drive for Hornsby Elementary School begins. You see a big bin in the narthex, and I think there's probably also one in the parish hall for supplies. There are also flyers giving you some ideas for what you might like to get. Also, today we're continuing to collect extra funds to send through Episcopal Relief and Development for relief after the earthquake in Venezuela. There are instructions in the back of the bulletin about that. This Tuesday, the parish office will be closed for a day-long staff retreat, so please try not to need us in an emergency. Call my cell phone if you don't have that number. No, I'm just kidding. If you don't have that number, just ask me for it. Anybody who goes here can have it. This Thursday, our caring prayer group will meet at 3:30 in the afternoon in the chapel. This group is for anyone who feels like they could use some support. We gather together, check in with each other, and pray evening prayer together. Then this Saturday is our next session of packing snack packs for our neighbors. Details are in the back of the bulletin. Next Sunday, we'll do our back-to-school blessing. Kids, teachers, administrators, everybody who's going back to school, make plans to be here at 11 o'clock for the back-to-school blessing. And then after the 11 o'clock, we'll have a Sunday open house for the children's formation programs and the youth programs. Details are in the back of the bulletin. We'll hope you'll join us. Even if you don't have a member of your household enrolled in these programs, this work is the work of the whole church, and I encourage you to come back to the rooms after church. Today's a Connect Sunday, and our vestry liaison for adult formation, Kathleen, is going to speak to us briefly.
1: The vestry liaison for adult formation. You'll be getting a program guide soon, but let me highlight some of our diverse formation opportunities. Our 9:30 Sunday forum meets right before the service. We'll have occasional guest teachers like the Daughters of the King or those we've heard from this summer, but our ongoing sessions will center around the catechism. We're hoping to implement embodied and experiential practice with lectures and teaching to offer a different way of learning. If you need more of the holistic spiritual explorations, our heart-centered contemplative formation meets one Sunday afternoon a month at 4 p.m. as a perfect segue to our reflective Celtic service. Lectio at lunch is our Thursday midday option for simple Bible study, shared meal, and community building. Later in Lent, we'll offer a book study in our new Lenten soup and study. More details to come later, as will for confirmation classes with Father Eric before the bishop's visit in April. Our two focused seminar workshops will run over the course of about 10 weeks. Called into Being was implemented a couple years ago to help discern calling and vocation in a safe, supportive community, a place to share our faith origin stories and explore gifts and next steps, whether uncovering something new or reaffirming what's already been. A new companion complement to this is Theology Under Construction, an expansion of the brief pilot offered last year, an honest, compassionate space to question, hold, and process together religion and theology that may have been hurtful and harmful in the past. Building our own new theology and moving toward our own healing equips us in turn to help facilitate healing in others. Lastly, EFM, or Education for Ministry, is an intensive 4-year theological course led by Tom Smythe on Thursday evenings, and registration is currently open. As a former participant, I'll say the experience stretches your mind and all you thought you knew. The small group setting fosters trust and accountability as well as close bonds and friendships. I'll be outside on the portico after the service to answer questions you may have. If I don't have the answer, I'll do my best to find out for you. Thank you.
0: Thank you, Kathleen. There are detailed instructions on how we usually share communion on the inside front cover of the bulletin. Everyone is welcome at the Lord's table. Walk in love as Christ loved us and gave himself for us, an offering and sacrifice to God.

0: The Lord be with you.
1: And also with you.
0: Lift up your hearts. Let us give thanks to the Lord our God. It is truly right and good and joyful to give you thanks, all holy God, source of life and fountain of mercy. You have filled us and all creation with your blessing and fed us with your constant love. You have redeemed us in Jesus Christ and knit us into one body. Through your Spirit, you replenish us and call us to fullness of life. Therefore, joining with angels and archangels, and with the faithful of every generation, we lift our voices with all creation as we sing.

Blessed are you, gracious God, creator of the universe and giver of life. You formed us in your own image and called us to dwell in your infinite love. You gave the world into our care that we might be your faithful stewards and show forth your bountiful grace. But we failed to honor your image in one another and in ourselves. We would not see your goodness in the world around us, and so we violated your creation, abused one another, and rejected your love. Yet you never ceased to care for us and prepared the way of salvation for all people. Through Abraham and Sarah, you called us into covenant with you. You delivered us from slavery, sustained us in the wilderness, and raised up prophets to renew your promise of salvation. Then in the fullness of time, you sent your eternal word, made mortal flesh in Jesus. Born into the human family and dwelling among us, he revealed your glory. Giving himself freely to death on the cross, he triumphed over evil, opening the way of freedom and life. On the night before he died for us, our Savior Jesus Christ took bread, and when he had given thanks to you, he broke it and gave it to his friends and said, "Take, eat. This is my body, which is given for you. Do this for the remembrance of me." As supper was ending, Jesus took the cup of wine, and when he had given thanks, he gave it to them and said, "Drink this, all of you. This is my blood of the new covenant, which is poured out for you and for all for the forgiveness of sins. Whenever you drink it, do this for the remembrance of me." Therefore, we proclaim the mystery of faith. Christ has died. Christ is risen. Christ will come again. Remembering his death and resurrection, we now present to you from your creation this bread and this wine. By your Holy Spirit, may they be for us the body and blood of our

0: Savior Jesus Christ.
1: Grant that we who share these gifts may be filled with the Holy Spirit and live as Christ's body in the world. Bring us into the everlasting heritage of your daughters and sons, that with St. Paul and all your saints, past, present, and yet to come, we may praise your name forever. Through Christ and with Christ and in Christ, in the unity of the Holy Spirit, to you be honor, glory, and praise forever and ever.
2: Amen.
1: And now, as our Savior Christ has taught us, we are bold to say, Our Father, who art in heaven, hallowed be thy name. Thy kingdom come, thy will be done, on earth as it is in heaven. Give us this day our daily bread, and forgive us our trespasses, as we forgive those who trespass against us. And lead us not into temptation, but deliver us from evil. For thine is the kingdom, and the power, and the glory, forever and ever. Amen. Alleluia, Christ our Passover is sacrificed for us.
2: Therefore, let us keep the feast. Alleluia.
1: The gifts of God for the people of God.

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2: Sirens are sounding in Israel as U.S. strikes continue in Iran after two U.S. service members are killed. I'm Ann Carrick, Fox News. Iran launching missiles at the city of Aqaba in Jordan. Fox's Mike Tobin with more from Tel Aviv.
3: It's at the tip of the Red Sea, right where Israel and Jordan come together. So anything that threatens Aqaba threatens Israel as well. To this point, the Iranians have not fired on Israel in this round of fighting. And an eighth round of airstrikes has now concluded in Iran. U.S. strikes in Iran. The military operation now amplified by the two U.S. servicemen killed, a third missing, and four wounded. These are the first U.S. troops killed since that memorandum of understanding was signed. The casualties were at the Mawafiq Salti Air Base in Jordan, and they're a result of Iran's repeated shots at U.S. bases in neighboring countries. At least one strike got through the defenses.
2: 16 U.S. service members have been killed since the U.S. began striking Iran. Iran says at least 50 people were killed in the latest round of strikes. U.K. Labour Party head Andy Burnham is touting his goals for his term once he becomes Prime Minister, British Prime Minister, that is, Monday. Fox's Stephanie Bennett has details from London.
4: The former mayor of Greater Manchester aims for greater public control of essential services and new powers for regional governments, signaling a shift to the left from outgoing Prime Minister Keir Starmer. Burnham's office also says he wants to relocate part of No. 10 Downing Street up to Manchester, scrap plans for a government-issued digital ID that would have tackled illegal immigration, but also eventually allow people to manage childcare or tax returns. And there's also suggestions for new oil and gas drilling in the North Sea. Well, during his speech Friday, the 56-year-old condemned the economic model established in the 1980s by Margaret Thatcher, saying Britain surrendered control of the essentials.
2: Starmer resigning last month after serving less than 2 years in office. 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
1: Welcome in, Clay and Buck. I am down in Atlanta as Buck's beloved English soccer team is prepared to play against Argentina. I cannot wait for this game. I am at News Talk Extra 106.3 in Atlanta. 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Yesterday was the debut of all 3 hours of the show. It was imperfect, but it went quite well. Something around 10,000 of you came and hung out and watched the debut episode of Clay and Buck video version. You can go subscribe on YouTube. You can click the live button and you will be able to go in and share your thoughts on who's going to win the big soccer match coming on later today, as well as many other of the topics with which we will be discussing with all of you. Bunch of different things out there. We are going to talk about the border. What should happen when it comes to ICE being able to stop cars? That is a bit of a controversy as President Trump has reversed the rule that came out yesterday that stopping people fleeing in cars was no longer going to be occurring. Trump said, no, we're going to be doing that. Joe Biden's got a new book. Fauci destroyed records and lied, according to Rand Paul, who is preparing for that interaction. We got continued fallout on the Strait of Hormuz and what's going on in Iran. Trump sat down with Fox News's Trey Yangst, who typically is in the Middle East and Israel, reporting on things from there. We got some fun daylight savings time potentially being made permanent. The House voted overwhelmingly to not change the time anymore. A lot of people with big thoughts about that. Todd Blanche is testifying as he is preparing to be the next attorney general. It seems clear that he is going to be able to be confirmed. And Sean Duffy, transportation secretary, is going to be on with us at 1:30. But we begin, Buck, with the controversy coming out of Maine. Another shooting involving an individual they were trying to arrest fleeing in a vehicle. Initially, ICE came out and said, we are no longer going to be stopping vehicles. And now President Trump has, when someone is fleeing, President Trump has said, no, we're not changing the policy at all. Let's dive in here. Tom Homan talked about this earlier. We probably should get Tom Homan on the program again in the near future. We've had him on quite a lot. He said that we are seeing record amounts of deportations. I believe this is cut five.
2: Will this change on vehicle stops lower the rate of deportation during the pause?
3: No. Let me address that for me. I'm sick and tired of reading about how the administration's lost their guts with, you know, mass deportations. And do you know, June, last month, ICE arrested more aliens than any month in the history of the agency. So, you know, people say ICE is not serious about their job. Last month, the most aliens arrested in the history of the agency, more than last year, more than when you had the FBI, ATF, DEA, Border Patrol, ICE all out there, ICE by themselves, with their 287G partners, had the most arrests in history of the agency.
1: Buck, reports are that ICE was getting up to 10,000 deportations a day, arrests, that the process had accelerated. This story out of Maine, we will see whether it changes any of the storylines, whether it becomes somewhat akin to what's going on in Minneapolis. I would say what is different a little bit about Maine is it is a high-pressure, high-intensity Senate campaign that is going on there, where Susan Collins is trying to fight off whomever the nominee ends up being for the Democrats. But what did you think about this shift, this counter shift, the story surrounding whether or not ICE can be able to stop people who are fleeing in vehicles?
4: Okay, couple things about the change in tactics from Immigration and Customs Enforcement here, which is under Mark Wayne Mullen's purview, and we should have Secretary Mark Wayne on, or Secretary Mullen on, to talk. If you say Mark Wayne, everybody knows who you're talking about, so that makes it easy. But we should have him on as soon as we can to address this, because everyone who, like me and you, has been very concerned about the state of illegal immigration into this country under the Biden administration is now looking at this saying, okay, guys, I understand that you're better than Biden, But that's like being better than the worst ever. So that's not really that encouraging. I understand you've secured the border, and you and I told President Trump face to face last June that that was just incredible and a promise yes. made and a promise kept. And we were high-fiving, if you will, President Trump on that one in the Oval Office. Okay, now let's look at this, though. The problem that we have on the first end of it is the number is not enough, meaning 10 plus million under Biden, and we're looking at 700,000 actual removals a year. Now, I understand this year we're only midway through, but last year it was something like 600,000 or 700,000. And then they say there are these self-deportations, which I do think it's fair to look at the self-deportations as part of the equation, because those are people who are not supposed to be here who are leaving. Question about that, though, is, of course, will they come back? Right. I mean, are they planning on staying out of the country, or are they just going to wait for a Democrat administration? But beyond that, Trump said very often and repeatedly back in 2024 when he was running, the largest, the greatest, most beautiful deportation operation in the history of this country. And I don't think we're quite there yet. And people are looking at this midterm as, OK, time is starting. The clock is feeling like it's really running. So that's part one of this, which is I think they're doing good things and the administration is trying to keep. This isn't a betrayal of the promise or indifference to it. I think that they set a very high goal. They haven't gotten there yet and people are frustrated. And I think that's very fair. Right. If you promise that something amazing is going to happen, you know, then you get a B plus. There's going to be some frustration. And I think on the deportation number, Clay, it's fair to say, we're maybe in B territory, maybe B minus, maybe B plus, depends who you want to ask. Okay, that's one part. The other part, though, and this is maybe even more immediate, we should absolutely not have law enforcement operations being changed because of leftist outcry. We saw this in Minneapolis, and that actually led to, in part, I think, the change in DHS leadership. Clay, we cannot allow street communists to chant that we no longer enforce via these road stop operations, which are very effective, immigration law, and concede. And this feels like a concession. So you know what I mean? There's the numbers and there's the concession part, and that's not good.
1: Well, also, the people who are violating the law are smart, and I understand some people out there don't necessarily buy into this, but they will adjust their tactics based on what they know the law to be. My concern is if you say, hey, we're no longer going to be stopping people who are trying to flee in vehicles, that's actually going to create far more incentive for people to flee in vehicles, right? Because you know, hey, if I get in a car, they can't stop me, right? And so my concern is that immediately leads to more people rushing to try to get in vehicles, which actually could put more ICE agents in danger than would be in danger if they hadn't said anything at all. It is interesting, I will say, that this ends up happening in Maine, and that before it ended up happening in Minneapolis, it feels like this story in many ways is designed to try to take away from the story being that the Democrat Party is in chaos, Graham Plattner, everything else. Suddenly, it's like they wave that memory stick from Men in Black, and the storyline becomes, oh, we're going to talk about ICE in Maine now, as opposed to talking about how corrupt and dishonest and dishonorable the overall process of selecting a Democrat candidate in Maine has been. And Buck, remember, they don't pick their candidate until the end of July. This feels like they have upped the amount of angst and antagonism in their ICE protests. They've now got a shooting. We'll see what happened with that shooting. But I go back to what happened in Minneapolis when those two individuals got shot. That was for communists. That was for people who don't believe in the rule of law. That was the best thing that could have happened to them because it turned the story from deportation to, oh, ICE is killing innocent Americans, even though when the videos came out with Renee Good, and then remember that guy, Alex Preti, that they were trying to turn into a hero. He kicked a taillight out. He was on video screaming at people. He was carrying a gun. These people were not psychologically well, but their deaths, I really do believe this, for Democrats and far left wingers, that was the best gift they could have given because it changed the narrative course of the conversation.
4: So you look at these two incidents on July 7th in Houston and on July 13th in Maine. One, we'll start with the Houston incident, Clay. So you had a 52-year-old Mexican national. He'd lived in the U.S. for a long time. What happened, according to DHS, and they're going to do a full investigation on this, and we're still, there are more facts and come in, but agents were conducting an immigration stop, and they said that he, this guy, allegedly tried to evade them in the car, rammed an ICE vehicle, ignored commands, and tried to run over an officer, and an agent fired in self-defense. Okay, that's one. In the second incident in Maine, a 26-year-old Colombian man was, he was a food delivery driver during an immigration enforcement operation stop. He was not the intended target, but they say that he accelerated his car toward an officer and the agent fired, fearing for himself and public safety. This is very straightforward. If your car is used, even if you're just panicking, and this is maybe the part of this people understand. If you freak out and you hit the accelerator and there's a cop in front of your car and they shoot you, it's sad, but it's not the cop's fault.
1: Correct.
4: That is a lawful use of force under the circumstance. They trained us on this even in the CIA. A car is a weapon when you need it to be. All right. We did a lot of this stuff. It's very easy to use your car. They've used cars in terrorist attacks, never mind on one individual officer in a situation like this. They can be used for mass casualty attacks. A car can be a weapon, a very effective one. And so if you, you know, hit the accelerator now, there's body camera. People are like, oh, but they're lying. There's body camera footage. We're going to see it. There's eyewitness yes. testimony. We're going to hear it. All these things. But that we would stop these enforcement operations because of outcry, not in response to facts that are established, but outcry from people who don't want any enforcement. Clay, this is the time that has to be used to do these operations. We don't have time to waste. So I view the concession here very negatively. These enforcement the reason they were doing these stops is they work, and now they're not doing them. And they can tell, and you know, I'm like a Tom Holman big time fan, and he's going to the numbers. And if Tom says it, I believe it's true. Still, I think the administration and I think DHS is making a mistake here by pulling back because of public pressure. And not just going, now, we'll have Tom on. He knows a lot more about the nuts and bolts of how these operations function than anybody. We'll invite him on to talk about this, too. But, Clay, this is a critical campaign promise.
1: Yes.
4: This affects everything that Trump has been trying to get done.
1: I will say a part of me wonders whether part of the miscommunication here is if they announce, hey, we're stopping, and then we restart in a week, do they think that the overall story gets tamped down and gets less attention? In other words, is that the underlying intent here is not to represent a long change of policy, but just to take some heat off in the short term and then come back to it when people are paying less attention? I would guess that's probably the goal. The problem is here, now the shift and the shift back has gotten more attention than if you had just done nothing at all to change anything, right?
4: Yeah. Yeah. No, I think that my sense is they're going to have to go back and mount these operations up again. By the way, you know, we're speaking of operations, Clay. We're blowing up more stuff in Iran.
1: Yes.
4: Yes. Blowing up more stuff in Iran. How is that?
5: It's time for Atlanta Braves baseball. 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
6: 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Swung on and ripped through the right side, a base hit. Olsen will score. Here comes Ozzie. They both come across. 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
7: 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On the run, Nootbaar. 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
1: And welcome in here to the Braves Radio Network studios in the Battery, Atlanta. We are steps away from the right field gate at Truist Park, where in just over an hour, the Braves and Rangers will get together for Game 3 of the three-game series. Braves and Rangers looking to battle on who wins the series. Rubber match between the two Braves, 9-5 in rubber games this season. Nathan Eovaldi will be on the mound for the Rangers. Grant Holmes for the Braves, 135 first pitch. So we're excited about this one. Barrett Salee and Chris Domino with you, leading you up to the coverage of the game. And Chris, I've been the biggest Walt Weiss fan. Every single decision he's made, pretty much everyone I've understood. That doesn't necessarily mean they've worked out, but I understand the decision making on pretty much everything he does, except yesterday with the long stretch that we're on in terms of games played in a row, game two going through seven relief pitchers, when that's been, I would say, the primary focus, at least in what he tells us every single day. That one did not feel like a typical Walt Weiss game.
8: Well, if it was the middle of June and you had just played four games in a row, I would lean more towards that. I didn't understand. I thought J.R. Richey was going to go multiple innings. I thought that's what his role was going to be out of the bullpen. He did throw 22 mm-hmm. pitches, but he certainly was capable of going more. The problem is, again, you hand it to Kinley, he only gets one out. He picks up the loss. It's three runs. It's three earned runs. That's where the blow-up was. And then after that, you were trying to hold to see if you can make a comeback. So you're down two. Then in the bottom of the seventh, you score one. Everybody knows the deal on this now. Now you're down one, but you got a couple of more innings to try to get a run across. 1-for-4 with runners in scoring position. They were 6-for-12. Big problem was there was a play in the outfield that wasn't made in the third inning. Now all of a sudden, Owen Murphy's scrambling a little bit. As I said, I don't know if he got underwater at that point. Could have been worse. You know, it could have been worse. It was only two runs, and you actually held the bleeding. But the problem is you score four, you give two back, and it was really a play in the outfield that's just supposed to be made. I don't care which one of those two guys catches the baseball. Just catch the baseball. It's the nine-hole hitter, and you roll to the top of the lineup, mm-hmm. and then it's bing, bing, bing, a couple of singles right after that. And now you give two back of the four that you just put on, and it felt like a little bit of a chase. Still plenty of game left.
1: Mm-hmm.
8: Still plenty of game left. But Murphy in 2 2/3 is up to 49 pitches. They take him out, and then it was a cavalcade of stars. And the last time, it was 3 years since the last time the Braves used eight pitchers in a game. And what really hurts is you lose the game. You know, that to me, Iglesias could throw today, Fuentes could throw today. I think getting everybody a little bit of game time coming off the All-Star break is not a bad thing. Again, had you done exactly that, I don't think this would have been done. This would not have been done if you were in the middle of the June and you were playing seven games in a row. Mm-hmm. But you had the luxury of having guys available and not burning them out where your back two-end leverage guys are available today. I know that for a fact, unless something has happened overnight. In other words, nothing would preclude either one of these guys. Iglesias threw 8 pitches. Fuentes threw 15 pitches. So I think both guys can go. Dylan Lee threw 18. I'm assuming he can go after the All-Star break himself. He was a little bit it was a little bit different for him. 2/3 gives up 3 hits, and he gives up a run as well. But, yeah, at the end of the day, you end up losing a game by one, so which you lose the battle, lose the war.
1: Mm-hmm. Yeah. Yeah. And you're right. The play in left field, Michael Harris II was there. Dubon comes in front of him, very uncharacteristic from Mauricio Dubon. And then Dylan Dodd has to come in, and that game could have ended right there, save for a phenomenal play in the outfield from Eli White, diving, or sliding, I should say, up against that foul line. It could have gotten out of hand right there. So credit to Dylan Dodd for coming in and doing essentially what he's done all year, and that is, save the day, get wiggle out of situations. So I think moving forward, you have a light bullpen today. Now, yes, there are a couple who will be active. I expected Owen Murphy to get sent down regardless of what happened yesterday, just simply because the Braves would need some arms in the bullpen, and he did today. Elijah Hernandez comes in for Owen Murphy. He's going to be available today. Yeah, Russell's going to be available. Didier's going to be probably available. So it's not like you're going to be, stretched out running thin, but it is not going to be the ideal situation going into the four-game set with the Padres coming in, and then, of course, the long stretch. And Walt jokes about it. He goes,
9: I don't know what we did to make the schedule makers mad, but the schedule makers have not done the Braves any favors. But there's no excuse for, you know, for the Braves. You got to go out and play the game. You got to get the job done, you know, on a game by game basis. And they didn't do it. Now, yesterday, it didn't help that Matt Olson went 0 for 5. He did leave two on base. And it did feel like those were clutch situations that found Matt Olson on a day where you just he just didn't have it. So there were a lot of things yesterday that really, you know, didn't come up the way the Braves should. But credit to the Rangers, they took advantage of mistakes that just kept on piling up for this team.
8: You scored 6 runs and lost. You know, 6 runs should be enough. And, you know, you play with fire and you got burned. And you scored 6 runs, and that should be enough. Their win percentage, I have something someplace in my stack of pile that just lets you know that they don't win enough games when they score more than 5 runs. They're actually on the short end of that a little bit too often. So, you know, at the end of the day, the Texas Rangers were a first-place team a couple of games over 500. If Seattle, who's 1.5 back and sitting right behind Boston now in a wild card spot, everybody is fending. Everybody is fighting. Everybody's trying to stave off whatever it is they're trying to stave off. Because I can tell you, if you just look, and I know the All-Star break will change it up a little bit, but the Braves, 4-6 in their last 10. The Phillies, 5-5 in their last 10. The Marlins have lost 5 in a row, 5-5 in their last 10. If you start to look around the American League, Tampa, 4-6 in their last 10. New York, 5-5. Here's your outlier. Boston Red Sox have won 12 in a row. So do the math on what they've done in their last 10. They're the only team that's close to that. So there are things going on with everybody, and everybody's either looking to make a break for themselves or catch a break. You don't back into this, but if you're a 500 baseball team and you go, I think I maybe want to buy, we're living in a very different pile of stuff in 2026. Because I could have listed 20-plus guys who I would have said, oh, yeah, they're on the trade market. They're available. They're on the table. And now you go, no, at least as of today,
9: yeah,
8: the 20-something guys that I can name from a handful plus of franchises are not available today.
9: Yeah, Sonny Gray, definitely not. Duran, definitely not.
8: Well, and I'll say this. Your other problem now is that not only are they pulling their guys off, the Texas Rangers had a couple of guys you might have had an interest in. Nathan Eovaldi, by the way, we'll talk about him coming up. You know he's 9-3 in the postseason? He's got 200 decisions. He's making $29 million this year. I think he gets $25 million next year. He's not cheap, but he's 9-3 in the postseason. He's got 2 World Series rings. Now, again, it's 2018. It's 2023. I live in 2026, and I want to know what is a guy now. He's not necessarily that type of pitcher. But the point is, had somebody said, let me go get Nathan Eovaldi, well, the Rangers aren't giving him up right now.
9: No.
8: Jock Peterson, if you thought you were going to catch a little left-handed magic, Rangers giving him up now? As of today, no. Will they take a phone call? Will they mark down maybe who's interested? Sure, that stuff's still happening. But the idea of supply and demand, I talked to 3 different coaches, two on our side, one on their side yesterday, just about it. And he said, I don't make decisions. I'm in some of the conversations, but these are coaches, not managers. I don't make these decisions. And all 3 guys said, it's pretty fascinating. You know, like everybody knows that this year just smells different as to how many teams in it. Whom will Milwaukee buy for the first time in forever? Will Pittsburgh buy for the first time? Will Boston, who look like we're going to clear house, nothing's working right here, they are going to buy. What's San Diego going to do? You want Mason Miller? Take Xander Bogaerts' contract. You go, wait, what?
9: Right.
8: Yeah. So now we're trading money and salary, and it's, you know, there's certainly going to be controllable years, but there's always. Every once in a while, we did it with B.J. Upton and Craig Kimbrell. You want Kimbrell, you're going to eat B.J. Upton money. There's a chance that San Diego, the same team we did that deal with, could be doing that deal with Mason Miller and Bogaerts, which, again, changes the dynamic of every. You want Lindor? Maybe it'll be during the offseason. Maybe it could be now.
9: Yeah.
8: Because they're one of 6, maybe 7 teams that I know for sure have to sell more than they will buy.
9: Right. And, you know, like I said, Sonny Gray, Duran, they're probably off the market. The Tigers, they were going to sell everybody, and then now they're not.
8: Bullpen arms.
9: Yeah.
8: Go look at bullpen arms. I got a guy in Clay Holmes who's coming back from a broken leg who could be a ridiculously hot commodity. Mm-hmm. Whitlock, who was actually up in Boston, what am I doing with him? I know what I'm doing with him.
9: Keeping him. Yeah. Joe Ryan, Byron Buxton. I mean, there are, you know, it's a very interesting market now.
8: They got a catcher in Minnesota that you go, I'll take him. You go, well, you can't have him unless there's a 2-8 in their not so distant future, and they've got to figure out, do they believe that whoever's only 3 back with 5 teams to jump, who's going to wave a white flag and do a deal three back, five teams to jump to get to the wild card.
9: And you know, you are seeing now the teams that really are going to sell. We know they're going to sell. You're seeing reports now that, hey, yeah, we're going to sell because we don't know what the market is going to be. So go ahead and jump on it. I saw today the report was that the Angels are definitely going to field offers for Reed Detmers and Jose Soriano. We all knew that was going to happen, but to see it out there in the public from media members, that's different.
8: The Blue Jays are 3.5 back in a wild card, 6 games under .500. The Blue Jays are a vast disappointment.
9: Yeah.
8: One out away from winning a World Series to you're last in your division, but you're only 3.5 back. And my God, we got to the World Series last year. Yeah. And you go, okay, but you're 6 games under .500. Are you a seller? Because, by the way, you're in the same exact position with the same exact record as the Detroit Tigers. So good luck figuring out. And as I said, right now, card subject to change. The next 2 weeks that I'm 8-2, I'm really in it. I'm 2-8. I got to worry about, am I in it? I think all those things now are going to come into play like we've never seen them before.
9: Yeah, and the teams that are out of it, like the Angels, I saw a report that the Athletics are willing to trade for basically anybody. You know, the Royals with Waka, you know, there are guys on Seth Lugo. To me, it makes me think that all of these reports are coming out in the media because those teams understand, hey, we got to strike while the iron's hot. We don't know what's going to happen. And maybe a team will overpay for a Waka or somebody else.
8: San Diego, the fact that you're willing to give up Miller to get rid of that money also would tell me that you're probably, if you can do that, you're willing to pick up money because they're only 3.5 back. And A.J. Preller's not waving a white flag. He's just maneuvering at this point.
9: He's just waving a flag.
8: Well, he's playing Preller chess. Now, whether you win the game or not, or whether you have your king knocked over on a board and somebody says, think it's over, I don't know. But it really, like I said, for three different coaches to look around and go, this one's going to be interesting.
9: Mm-hmm.
8: And then some baseball, president of baseball ops and GMs, and again, different organizations, different titles. How many have ownership that you can go to, see Pittsburgh, see Milwaukee, all these teams that have never really taken on salary.
9: Mm-hmm.
8: They just don't do it. How many of them are going to get the okay to actually take on salary on top of actually trading bodies this year?
9: It's true. It's going to be wild over the course of the next 2.5 weeks before the trade deadline on August 3rd this year. All that said, there's a game to play today between two teams who are still squarely in the middle of the postseason chase. To hear what Walt Weiss said today, let's hear the Walt Weiss report. That is with Ben Ingram. Let's hear it right now.
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11: Time once again for the Walt Weiss Report here on the Braves Radio Network. Final game in this series, Braves and the Rangers. And Walt, you got Grant Holmes going on the mound today. He's had one walk or fewer in his last three starts, and you have to be pleased with that progression for Grant.
12: Yeah, when he's throwing strikes and he's staying in good counts, and you can say that about everybody, right? But, you know, Grant, when he's gotten in trouble in the past, it's been the free passes and creating traffic that way. So that's a great stat. When he's not walking guys, it means he's getting chase and all those things that go along with it. And when we know how well he can spin the ball, and when he's getting guys to chase that stuff, he's in good shape.
11: Yeah, it'd be great to see more of that today. Speaking of starting pitching, Nathan Eovaldi going for the Rangers. He's been around for a while. He's a pretty tough ride for any offense, isn't he?
12: He really is. I mean, this guy has been one of the better pitchers in the game for a long time. He's pitched in on the big stage in the postseason. He's got a lot of stripes on his shoulder. So this would be a test for us, but you know, we're swinging the bats pretty well, I feel like, and hopefully that continues today.
11: Yeah, outside of maybe 3 weeks or so in June, I'd say your offense, I'm sure you'd agree with this, has been one of the best offenses in baseball. And I look back on June, every team's going to go through a dip here and there at the plate. And do you feel like the identity of your team, maybe who you are authentically, is a lot more along the lines of what we've seen lately, more so than what we saw in June?
12: I think so. You know, you go back to the first couple months of the season and remember what that looked like. I think we're starting to look more like that recently here, and that's a great sign. We're scoring runs. Like you said, even with the tough June, you look at the statistics, and as a team, we're one of the better offenses in the game. So I think we're getting back to that.
11: Yeah, I agree. You had to use 8 pitchers yesterday. How is your bullpen today? And also you bring in some reinforcements in Hernandez, don't you?
12: Yeah, we have Hernandez who can go for a while. He got a full tank of gas. He's been starting, so he covers us with the length. Yeah, unfortunately, yesterday, I went out there and got Owen out of there in the third inning. Yeah, I think if the fly ball gets caught, maybe that inning goes a little bit different for him. But yeah, got brought in Dodd and he put an end to it. But the game got away from us later. So yeah, had to use a bunch of guys. They'll be available today, but then you have a back-to-back, and then, the following day, the following series, it starts to leak into that. So hopefully we get a good start from Grant, and that's what we need. We need our starters to go a little bit deeper to protect our pen right now.
11: Yeah, definitely. And one final question. Speaking of starters, I noticed Martin Perez throwing in the pen earlier today. How is he feeling, and might we see him this week?
12: Yeah, there's a chance. We're always talking about the rotation, but there's a chance. Martin's feeling good, and he's getting close. There's an opportunity probably to pop him in here at some point soon.
11: All right, sounds good. Walt, as always, thanks so much for the time. Best of luck today versus Texas.
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1: Welcome back inside the Truist Studios. Barrett Salee and Chris Domino with you. Braves and Rangers, Game 3, the rubber game between the two teams. 1:35, first pitch across the street at Truist Park. When they get going, you'll get these lineups. For the Rangers, leading off, the designated hitter, Jock Peterson. Batting second, left fielder Wyatt Langford. Batting third, the third baseman, Josh Jung. Batting fourth in right field is Brandon Nimmo. Batting fifth, the first baseman, Jake Berger. Batting sixth and playing shortstop is Ezekiel Duran. Batting seventh in center field is Evan Carter. Batting eighth, the second baseman, Nicky Lopez. And batting ninth, doing the catching, is Kyle Higashioka, and they will be behind Nathan Eovaldi. For the Braves, leading off and doing the catching is Drake Baldwin. Batting second and playing second is Ozzie Albies. Batting third, the first baseman, Matt Olson. Batting fourth and playing center field is Michael Harris II. Batting fifth, the left fielder, Mauricio Dubon. Batting sixth, the designated hitter, Dominic Smith. Batting seventh and playing third base is Austin Riley. Batting eighth, the shortstop, Jim Jarvis. And batting ninth in right field is Brewer Hicklin, and they'll be behind Grant Holmes. So another start for Jimmy Jarvis, and batting eighth today. I love it. I think right now, ride the hot hand. That's kind of been the play for Walt Weiss all season long. And, you know, Jim Jarvis can do some things, you know, not only in the field with the bat, but also on the base paths with his speed. I like it. I think he's, of all the recent storylines for this Braves team, the success of Jim Jarvis has been one of my favorite developments.
2: Yeah, and again, the word that I was told is, hey, look, he's interesting. And one of the reasons I think that word is used, he's 25. He knows the game. They're not teaching him how to be a shortstop up here. They're not now, look, being in a big league clubhouse for the first time, finding out the rules of engagement, he's upbeat, carries himself well, confident. That's all well and good. Make the plays you're supposed to make at shortstop. If you get some offense, great. But it's a little bit different than the 20 and 21-year-old guy. He played big-time college baseball. Mm-hmm. He was in the minors for enough, multiple years, mm-hmm. where you're, look, whether it's the third deck, whether it's the brighter lights, whether it's just being around going, hey, they throw a little bit harder and they're a little bit better at everything around here. Guys, bang, bang plays. They're a tick faster, perhaps, some of these guys up here. But can you hold your own, and are you in a position? Are you ready at 25 years old to hold your own? And it does look like that's what's happening. And part of what you worry about with young players, and I don't mean birth certificate young, I just mean young guys who haven't played a lot of games in the bigs, how do they handle it? And if he has an 0-for-4, does he carry it over to the field? You know, if he's got an 0-for-7 going, does he carry it into the field? Do you not turn a double play? Because, you know, it's a little bit too much for you at that given moment. He carries himself like it's not.
1: Yeah.
2: I don't know what it's going to be. I'm not projecting any numbers. But if you make every play you're supposed to at shortstop, you get on base with a little bit of speed. Now all of a sudden you look around and you go, okay, if I'm finding offense other places and this guy contributes a little bit, I got a shortstop here and now.
1: Yep. And it's been fun to see him. Jock Peterson leading off. I was stunned. I did say it's fine if Jock Peterson hits a leadoff home run to the Chop House, just win the game 6-1. The first part did happen. The second part did not. I was stunned though. That was Jock Peterson's 30th career leadoff home run. Hmm. Now I know times have changed, and you don't have Otis Nixon's out there, you know, getting on base and then stealing second like you used to out of the leadoff hitter spot. But I am floored that Jock Peterson, A, had that many chances, and B, has come through with his 30th career leadoff home run. I love Jock. He will always be a legend, but that was stunning to me. That was stunning that he has that kind of success.
2: I want to know. I didn't even know how long he was actually leadoff hitter. How many times he's actually led off in a baseball game?
1: I didn't either.
2: And by the way, look, give him a little bit of credit. If you look at his numbers last year, his career was dead.
1: Mm-hmm.
2: I mean, it looked like it was over. And they gave him $18 million this year. Because remember, they were only a couple of years removed from winning a World Series. Evaldi's part of that. Jock Peterson's got World Series experience, obviously. If you can get veteran presence, whether it's Goofy, leader, whatever you want to call him, he's got something that I think other players do gravitate towards. The fact that he's actually hitting home runs. Now, look, we saw the other night with Chris Sale. They're not going to play him against certain lefties. And Chris Sale is like the lefty of lefties you're not going to play him against. I sort of say if you're a leader and you're that guy, maybe go take your hacks. But he did prove yesterday he jumped a kid on a two-strike pitch, too.
3: Yeah, that was, again, like to see Jock Peterson do things, just not necessarily in wins for the opposing team. Goofy and leader, I think, are two very apropos ways to describe
2: you can
3: Jock
2: be both.
3: Peterson. Well, I think he is both.
2: Yeah, you can be both.
3: I think he is both. He's one of those guys that you hate if you're a fan of the other team, but you love on your own team. Goofy and leader. That's what Jock Peterson is. We'll take a break. When we come back, more Ford leadoff show. 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
1: 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We talk a little bit about how different July has been from June. Not a ton, but it has been different. The Braves have scored five or more runs in 10 straight games, or home games, I should say. That is the longest streak since June 1st to the 17th in 2019. That is a long time ago that the Braves have had that kind of success in terms of five or more runs. And again, we only scored five or more, what was it, four times in the month of June? So things have changed a little bit. Now we just have to see that translate to wins on the scoreboard. And hopefully that does happened today. The Braves fell to 40-10 this season when scoring five or more runs. You don't like to see that. You also don't like to see losing the home run battle. It's been an odd sort of start to the month of July. Now we're here almost at the end of July. And again, it's really changed the way that, you know, teams have approached the trade deadline. And for the Braves standpoint, maybe you do need a little bit more relief help. Everyone's going to need relief help, but maybe you need more.
2: Brad Keller in Philadelphia going down. They're absolutely in the hunt now because that guy, I think, appeared in over 30 games himself. So, yeah, and once somebody else goes down, look, the idea of getting somebody back healthy, Woodruff was never coming back healthy, but they just made it official. Spencer Strider, there was this, okay, what if Strider comes back? Well, it sounded like yesterday that pay him no mind because the organization's not saying anything about him. He's just not on anybody's radar right now. Now, I can tell you what happened yesterday in a minor league game. Was it 96-plus?
1: For Smith Shawver?
2: Yeah.
1: Yes.
2: So I think it was 96-plus. He might have hit 99 on a pitch, and he threw a bunch of strikes. And so, again, if you're doing that down there, how far away are you?
1: Right.
2: It was a good outing.
1: Yeah.
2: No, and I have the pitches. Oh, here it is. Four innings pitch, four hits, no earned runs, one walk, five strikeouts, 72 pitches, 43 strikes. Average 96.9 on his four-seamer with a max at 99.4. Touched 97 in the final inning, 13 whiffs. 12 batted balls, only one was hit hard.
1: Yeah, that's fine. That's perfectly fine.

0: okay with that. Now, Alex Anthopoulos apparently was just on Sirius XM, so hopefully we can get hear at least a little bit of that for the post-game show. But apparently...
1: Tell me he decided to go completely anti-Alex and tell us everything that he's thinking about doing this trade deadline.
0: He did not do that. He did say playoff caliber starter and a high-leverage reliever, and doesn't care if it's offense or defense, offense or pitcher, looking for all of it. So he didn't tell us anything. A lot of words.
1: Well... Again, he said something a few weeks ago that was the most interesting thing about, yeah, we're going to do something. Now, you're going to be competing with people. You're going to be competing for the same players in a couple of cases. But if you're talking about, did he use the word starter? Like that was just said out loud?
0: Let me get back to it. Any more help would be better, whether it's a starter, reliever, okay, or offense. But this is from Jim Bowden. He said that they're looking for a playoff caliber starter and a high leverage reliever.
1: Yeah. Well, I don't need Jim Bowden. I don't need Bobby Bowden. I don't need anybody else to tell me that. Are you watching what the hell's going on around here? Let me tell you something. I appreciate guys who are on the three-letter network and guys who are on. But every once in a while, I don't really need you to connect dots because I just saw Owen Murphy start the second game coming out of the All-Star break. There it is. I don't care who you are. I don't care. I can tell my daughters Owen Murphy just started game two coming out of the All-Star break, and they go, who's that? I'll say, well, he's a guy. And then right in the middle of that, they're going to go, and he started the second game out of the All-Star break. They've learned enough through osmosis to actually ask that question at the back end. So, yeah, Ken Rosenthal had something out that the Braves are looking for offense more than anything else. They're looking for everything.
0: Yes, that's correct.
1: Now, what are you willing to spend? Are you willing to overspend? Maybe go out of what you thought your comfort zone was going to be? I believe what I know. Look, I'm not even believing it. I know this. There's going to be a couple of deals done at the trade deadline where we're going to look at the deal and we're going to go, that guy didn't want to give up that piece, but he had to. That's the piece he didn't want to give up, but he had to. You want to know why? Because he wanted the guy, and he wanted to keep that guy away from somebody else. Therefore, you go past what it is you said you were going to do. Here's my line. I'm not going past it. I'm not going. What just happened? Okay, I'll go past the line. I'll give up one more player. I'll give up a caliber of player in a multiplayer deal that I didn't think I was going to give up. That is going to happen at this trade deadline.
0: Yeah.
1: And Alex Anthopoulos might be one of those guys.
0: And he's not going to tell you one way or the other. Saying you need a playoffs caliber starter, a frontline reliever, and some offensive pieces.
1: We need another massage table.
0: It's like me saying.
1: I could start naming things that, you know, that maybe you would like.
0: I would love my hairline to stop receding. That'd be great if that would happen. But
1: yeah, I meant things that the Braves might like.
0: I'm saying for me.
1: Yeah.
0: They can provide that for me, too, if they want to. But, yeah, so there it is. We'll take a break. When we come back, we'll get back on track and talk about today's pitching matchup. You're listening to the Ford Leadoff Show, brought to you by your local Ford dealer, proud sponsor of your Atlanta Braves.
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1: On the mound today for the Rangers is Nathan Eovaldi. For the Braves, it's Grant Holmes. Let's break it down.
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1: All right, for the Rangers, Nathan Eovaldi, the veteran, wasn't announced as their starting pitcher until after yesterday's game. He's 9-7, has a 4.04 ERA, 26 walks, and 120 strikeouts. Top 4% in chase percentage, top 13% in whiff percentage. So it's the normal Nathan Eovaldi, and I'm quite honestly surprised that it took this long to announce him as a starting pitcher.
3: Yeah, so he's got 200 decisions in his career. He's 111-91. He's getting paid big money this year. I can also tell you, 9-3 in the postseason, two World Series titles with the 18 Red Sox, the 2023 Rangers. Now, he's not necessarily that guy this year, but, you know, if you're 9-7 and you're making your starts and you're humping to your 19th start right now after only making 22 last year, you're doing a little bit of work. Last year was pretty good, man. 11-3 with a 1.73 ERA. This year it's taken a step back from that. But if they make the playoffs and they get the version of this guy that actually says, where are the bright lights? I don't run from them. I'll actually run into them. Nathan Eovaldi could be a guy that we end up talking about a little bit more than maybe you normally would for a guy who plays for the Texas Rangers.
1: And for us to talk about him a little bit more, we need to win today and have the Rangers lose a little bit more as well. Maybe they get into that trade market as well. Six innings, six hits, four runs, three of them were earned, two walks, and Nathan Eovaldi type 10 strikeout game last time out in a no decision against the Angels. Grant Holmes, 5-4, 3.61 ERA, 39 walks, 76 strikeouts, a 1.32 whip. Last time out, five innings, three hits, no earned runs, one walk, and five strikeouts. That was in a no decision against the Cardinals. So Grant's looking a little bit better now.
3: Yeah, the guys, and again, Eovaldi last year, 6-1 strikeout to walk ratio. This year, he's still over 4.5, but he's given up 19 homers. Last year, he threw 130 innings, only gave up 10, and that was the 1.73 ERA year. Now he's up to 4-4. He's given up 19 bombs in 111 innings, so keep an eye on that today, too.
1: That is very surprising. That is really, really surprising for a guy who's been doing it for a very long time. We'll take a break. When we come back, we'll get our keys to the game. This is the Ford Leadoff Show on the Atlanta Braves Radio Network.
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1: 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We just previewed the pitching matchup last segment. My key to the game is Grant Holmes. Two walks over the last three starts. That's the problem for Grant Holmes, is the walk when he gets in trouble. We need him to cut down on those walks. We need him to go relatively deep in the game, especially after using seven relief pitchers yesterday.
2: I'm going to go with the premise that the Atlanta Braves are going to find a starting pitcher who's going to be a top of the rotation type guy, whether he slots in behind Chris Sale or he becomes a three. But let's just say this, because there's a chance they don't. You can want a lot of things. Mm-hmm. You wanted more hair.
1: I do. Whether,
2: yeah, unless
1: That'd
2: you
1: be great.
2: Unless you have something that I don't know in terms of an in, probably not going to happen unless you go get work done. So you can get hair, like at the trade deadline. I can get a starter. I can get a top-line starter guy. I'm going to have to give something up. You can buy it.
1: Sure.
2: And that would be how you can go get it. It's much like the trade deadline. My thing is this. Hey, Grant Holmes, do you want to maybe be the three? Do you want to be the guy that people are talking about and saying, oh, well, maybe Grant Holmes is the one? I have no idea. I don't know what his lot is going to be in 3 weeks, let alone in 2 months, as they make the push to the postseason. But every start he makes, if you don't get a guy who's better than him at the trade deadline, somebody's fighting for a spot to pitch in the postseason or to pitch important games in September to get to the postseason. Who's it going to be?
1: Yeah.
2: I got a guy who just threw a minor league thing for four innings. Is it going to be him? Maybe. Is it Grant Holmes? Bryce Elder going to come back? Jarrett Richie want to rise up? Kirsten Waltrip going to come back?
1: Martin Perez,
2: Ronaldo Lopez. I mean, look, I got a lot of names. I just don't have any guarantees.
1: Yeah, it's maybe it is Grant Holmes. And if it's going to be Grant Holmes, a good sign of that would be to go more than five, cut down on those walks like he has lately. And second time through the order, that's been his bugaboo. But again, these last couple of starts, it hasn't mattered all that much. And that's if he can cut down on that, it would be a great sign for the Braves and for Grant Holmes. We'll take a break. When we come back, we'll get our prize picks of the day, and then we'll send you across the street. This is the Ford Leadoff Show on the Atlanta Braves Radio Network.
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1: 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I hit more than a half of a first inning run yesterday. I'm going to go to the other side. Less than a half of a first inning run allowed. So no runs in the first inning. And then Jim Jarvis, more than a half of a walk. Those walk numbers really pay big on Prize Picks. So those two, no first inning runs and Jim Jarvis with at least one walk, that pays 6x on Prize Picks.
2: I'm going to look at Brewer Hicklin. I'm going to go with more than half an RBI for Brewer Hicklin today. I'm also going to take more than a half an RBI for Mauricio Dubon. I guarantee he was kicking himself, him and Michael Harris yesterday.
1: Oh, yeah.
2: You just, again, plenty of game to certainly make up for it, but it's just a play that's not supposed to happen in a youth baseball game. I'm sure all parties did not feel good. And it's not just feeling bad for Owen Murphy. It's the baseball game, how the game kind of turned a little bit at that point with enough chances to win, but it didn't happen. I would say Mauricio Dubon, more than half an RBI as well.
1: I like that. Mauricio Dubon, yeah, he was kicking himself. There's no doubt about that. But if there's anybody you want in the clutch situation, it is Mauricio Dubon. He's been doing it all season long. Hopefully we see it again today. One of the best moves we've seen in a very long time with Nick Allen for Mauricio Dubon.
2: What do you think of Grant Holmes more than 5.5 strikeouts?
1: What do I think
2: about
1: that?
2: It's a number.
1: I don't love it. I think 5.5 is a really good number, yeah, actually.
2: You get a little extra if you want to actually go a little bit crazy and say he's got 6 strikeouts in him. I actually think today might be the day. All right.
1: Really?
2: Yeah, there it is. More than 5.5 strikeouts.
1: More than five. It's an early game. Maybe a little sleepy. Maybe the Rangers missed breakfast a little bit. Maybe the brunch wasn't very good at the team hotel, whatever it is.
2: That maybe they were out of PBR last night.
1: Maybe they were out of PBR. Maybe they rode the bull.
2: Tripping a life fantastic, as they say.
1: Yeah, that bull can get you. Maybe, you know what? I hope nobody got injured, but maybe they got thrown off, got hurt a little bit, a little wrist problem. I know that because I've had family members do that as well. Not going to tell you who, but you can probably guess who did that. But it'll be a fun game. Look, the rubber match between these two teams, it's interesting because the Braves had been really good at that. I think they won their first 9, and then lately it's been rough. It's been rough. Now they're 9-5 in rubber games this year. That's not where they used to be.
2: Well, there's not really any number in the win-loss column that's trended in the right direction compared to the first couple of months. There's a market correction. There's a slowdown, but then it also went a little bit beyond that. And as we said, with some of the teams, including the Boston Red Sox, who've now won 12 in a row, Miami's trying to avoid a 6-game losing streak. So the next 2 weeks, just keep an eye out to see who throws a 2-8 up and who throws an 8-2 up and find out how it might actually affect the trade deadline. There's a lot of small margins of winning and losing baseball games over the next couple of weeks, and it's 2 weeks. There have been a couple of deals, sort of. There was a salary dumpish type deal. Houston's, again, shedding a little bit of salary to maybe set themselves up to do something at the trade deadline.
1: Yeah.
2: But those are the types of things that are going to be happening. Will Milwaukee go in? Will Pittsburgh spend money? Teams that really haven't. Is Eugenio Suarez, is Cincinnati now going to wave a white flag? Is somebody from Cincinnati going to be available? Interesting, because you just did the Burns deal. What are you going to give Hunter Green?
1: Yeah.
2: And on and on and on. And I know that what might happen this offseason could affect maybe what people are thinking about. I think we're going to play baseball next year. I am not letting next year's collective bargaining agreement stop me from doing something to win in 2026.
1: Absolutely not. I think the biggest thing to watch is the AL Central right now. 4 teams within six games of the division lead. One of those teams is the Tigers. They're 46-52.
2: 3.5 back in the wild card.
1: Minnesota's 49-50. Those are two teams that
2: in the wild card.
1: Yeah, we really, really want them to start selling because they've got pieces that I think everybody wants. And I think the Mets, look, I the whole trading within the division thing, I know it's a hindrance. I don't think it eliminates the possibility, though, of the Mets trading within the division, which is good for the Braves. It also might be bad for the Braves because of the Phillies.
2: Well, they got a guy who started some games with a bullpen arm in Holmes, who I think is tradable. I don't know what you want to do with Freddie Peralta. The Lindor thing might be an off-season thing if they're really thinking about shedding that and then just starting over with a bucket of money to just try to go, I'll say, to probably overspend on somebody else.
1: Yeah, well, that's what they do. That's what they've done all year, all season long or off season long, and it has not worked out for them this year. So a lot of moving parts over the next 2.5 weeks for all of us here at the Braves Radio Network. Lucas Kochevar and Joe Virgin behind the glass. He's Chris Domino, and I'm Barrett Salee. Game 3, Braves and Rangers, next.
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0: Night after night, the Atlanta Braves take the field with one thing on their minds, getting a W.
1: And he swings and it's one high and deep to left field. Green to the wall, and it's gone! Home run, Ozzie Albies!
0: This is your home for the National League's best, and your Atlanta Braves are ready to go.
1: Olson annihilates this thing, soaring to right and gone! Two-run homer, that was barreled to the chop house.
0: Atlanta Braves Baseball on the Braves Radio Network is brought to you by the original Louisiana hot sauce, Bayou Sub, your local Ford dealers, proud partner of your Atlanta Braves, The Home Depot, 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This afternoon, the Braves close out their home series with the Texas Rangers at Truist Park, looking to send the Rangers back to Arlington with a loss. 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
2: Good afternoon, everybody, and welcome into Atlanta Braves Baseball. This afternoon from Truist Park in Atlanta, Georgia, it's the final game of this series of three between the Braves and the Rangers. Rubber game here in Atlanta. On the mound for the Braves, it'll be the right-hander Grant Holmes, and going for the Rangers, right-hander Nathan Eovaldi. Alongside Darren O'Day and our producer-engineer Jonathan Chadwick, Ben Ingram here with you. Darren, we've seen two games in this series, one of which the Braves had terrific starting pitching. Won the game 15-1. Looked like the best team in baseball that night. Last night, not so much, lost the game, so I think before we get to any other element, any other key to the game, it has to start on the mound with Grant Holmes, doesn't it?
3: Yeah, certainly. Big stark difference between game one and two. Owen Murphy making his first major league start at just 22 years old. Out of need, really, because of injuries and performance, and predictably struggled a little bit out of the game after just 2 2/3. So the bullpen carried a big load, and that's not sustainable to do every day, so the Braves will be looking at Grant Holmes starting the game for them today to go deep in this one.
2: And he'd love to go six innings or more. That would be great. Typically, we're seeing between 4 and 5 innings out of Grant, but a lot of the times where he's not gone deep in games is because of the walks. Well, lately, he's limited the walks very well. Maybe he can do that again today.
3: Yeah, I think it's a good opportunity for Grant to earn that trust back from Walt Weiss. Hey, let me pitch a little deeper in this game. Let me face that lineup a third time because, they need him to go deep in the game today. And those last three games, he's only walked two batters, and that is the biggest vulnerability in his game as a starting pitcher, is too many free passes. So he's adjusted that, and he's in a good spot to get deep in this game and help his team out.
2: Another matchup I'm looking forward to. The Braves' bats have been hot lately. Nathan Eovaldi, however, has been a hot pitcher. So that's kind of strength on strength today, isn't it?
3: Yeah, he's a tough one. He's got some great off-speed pitches. He really knows how to pitch. 15 seasons in the league, so if one pitch isn't working, he makes a quick adjustment. He's had a lot of success against the Braves in the past, and he's been on a heater. 9 or more strikeouts in his last 4 starts. So it'll be interesting to see how the Braves battle with him today.
2: Yeah, and we'll see what happens once that bullpen gate opens up for the Braves. Like you mentioned, you'd hope that Grant could go a little bit deeper in the game, hopefully some run support. But like you mentioned, 8 pitchers used yesterday. So I know they just came back from the All-Star break, but a day like that can run the tank dry a little bit.
3: Yeah, you're right. And starting pitching is, that's why they get paid the big bucks, right? The highest paid guys every offseason are usually starting pitchers because the rest of your team depends on them. And you get a short start yesterday of just, 2 and change, and it really puts you in a tough spot. If you start using those guys back-to-back days, now you're you're treading water for the next 10 days trying to get these guys some rest. So you really, really hope that Grant can be good today.
2: All right, hoping for that, and we'll see what takes place in this one with a series on the line. When we come back, I'll introduce you to the starting lineups. Right after that, we'll get to the first pitch. Braves and Rangers coming up on the Atlanta Braves Radio Network.
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0: Scott, a beautiful day here on a Sunday. Final game of this series, Braves and the Rangers series on the line. And time now for the starting lineups, powered by Georgia Power, the official electric energy partner of the Atlanta Braves. And we'll start off with the visiting Rangers. They are in first place in the American League West, although they're just two games over 500, 50 wins, 48 losses. They're managed by Skip Schumacher, and they have a game-and-a-half lead out west over the Mariners. They will lead it off with their DH, former Brave, Jock Peterson, batting second, left fielder Wyatt Langford, and hitting third for Texas, third baseman Josh Young. Batting cleanup, right fielder Brandon Nimmo. Hitting fifth, first baseman Jake Berger. Batting sixth, shortstop Ezekiel Duran. Hitting seventh for Texas, center fielder Evan Carter. Batting eighth, second baseman Nicky Lopez. Hitting ninth, the catcher Kyle Higashioka. And on the mound for the Rangers, it'll be right-hander Nathan Eovaldi. He's 9-7 with a 4.04 ERA. He's been on a heater lately. Rangers have won his last five starts, and he's 4-0 in that span. So again, for the Rangers, it's Peterson, Langford, Young, Nimmo, Berger, Duran, Carter, Lopez, Higashioka, and Eovaldi on the mound. Those are the Rangers. Now for Walt Weiss's Braves. Braves still in first place in the East with a loss yesterday and a Phillies win. So the lead in the East is down to two games for the Braves. A record of 56-41, and Walt Weiss will lead it off with his catcher, Drake Baldwin. Batting second, second baseman Ozzy Albies. Hitting third, first baseman Matt Olson. Batting cleanup for the Braves, center fielder Michael Harris. Hitting fifth, left fielder Mauricio Dubon. Batting sixth, the DH Dominic Smith. Hitting seventh, third baseman Austin Riley. Batting eighth, shortstop Jim Jarvis. Batting ninth, right fielder Brewer Hicklin. And on the mound for the Braves, it'll be the right-hander Grant Holmes. He's 5-4 with a 3.61 ERA. This will be just the second time he's ever faced the Rangers in his career. So again, for the Braves, it is Baldwin, Albies, Olson, Harris, Dubon, Smith, Riley, Jarvis, Hicklin, and Holmes on the mound. Great to have you with us. When we come back, we'll get the thing started. Braves and the Rangers right around the corner on the Atlanta Braves Radio Network.
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0: We have got ourselves a very bright and steamy day here in Atlanta. 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Braves about to come filing out of that first base dugout down there. They're wearing their white uniforms today, white tops, white pants. Here they come. Red numerals, red lettering. Outline in navy, Braves across the chest on top of the tomahawk as they fan out across the field defensively. Meanwhile, the visitors from Texas wearing their royal blue uniform tops today, gray pants, white lettering, white numerals outlined in red, and Texas arching across the chest of their royal blue uniforms. Folks, cash in on the baseball action with Prize Picks, the official daily fantasy sports partner of the Atlanta Braves. 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Behind the plate calling balls and strikes is Brennan Miller. First base umpire is John Tumpane. Second base umpire and crew chief is Chris Conroy. And the third base umpire is Ben May. Here's the leather for Atlanta. Matt Olson over at first base. Ozzie Albies to his right at second. Around the horn, Jim Jarvis at shortstop. And Austin Riley manning the hot corner. In the outfield for the Braves, Mauricio Dubon out there loosening his arm in left field. Michael Harris on patrol in center field. Brewer Hicklin standing out in right. The catcher is Drake Baldwin, and on the mound, the 30-year-old right-hander Grant Holmes. Holmes, 6 feet tall, 230 pounds. He's out of Conway, South Carolina, a little bit less than 6 hours from where he stands right now. And he's out there for the 19th time this season and the 18th time as a starter. Right-hander, 5-4 with a 3.61 ERA. His last turn was at Pittsburgh on July 8th. 5 shutout innings. Looked really good. 3 hits, a walk. 5 strikeouts, got a no decision in a game the Braves won. And the key stat that Darren and I were discussing earlier, just 1 walk or fewer in his last 3 starts, and he's only allowed 2 earned runs over his last 4 appearances. And in those last 4 appearances, 3 starts, and then the 1 lengthy relief appearance in San Francisco. So it's been a different level for him, much better command, and hoping for a lot more of that today and to go deep into this game. He'll be facing Jack Peterson, Wyatt Langford, and Josh Young here in the top of the first inning. Grant Holmes is ready, so is Jack Peterson. Rubber game in the series, and now for the ball game. First pitch swung on, fouled back. Starting up at 1:36 Eastern, 1236 Central, and a very warm 88 degrees. It feels and looks from where we sit hotter than that.
1: Yeah, it certainly does. Yeah, you can feel that warm air coming in the press box. It feels like an oven.
0: Nothing and one on Jack Peterson. The pitch on the way to him, pulled down the right field line and foul. Nothing and two. The time of the first pitch, as always, brought to you by Schumann Farms. Look for real sweet brand Vidalia onions from Schumann Farms in a store near you. Peterson needs a new bat, it looks like. Splintered that bat on that foul ball, so nothing and two. So we're talking about Grant Holmes limiting the walks. What are you noticing out of him?
1: Yeah, Grant, the question has never been the stuff. The breaking balls are so good that he's going to get his strikeouts. The question is, does he throw enough of those in the strike zone? And his last 3 starts, the biggest difference for me is he's had 2 out of his 3 highest in-zone rates of the season. So he's throwing more pitches in the strike zone, limiting the walks, and thus limiting the damage that is incurred on him. So it's those breaking balls, being able to throw them for a strikes enough to keep that on the hitter's mind.
0: Way ahead, nothing and two, and the pitch on the way to Peterson, swung on and missed. Used a slider for his first strikeout, and that's our Gas South bringing the heat strikeout. Just like Grant, Gas South is bringing the heat with no deposits, no hidden fees, and simple natural gas rates. I think that's a pretty simple one there. You know that Jock Peterson feasts on fastballs, get ahead, put him away with a good slider.
1: Yeah, and in previous versions of Grant Holmes would never have thrown that for a strike either. And I think he caught Jock Peterson by surprise with that backdoor slider.
0: One down for Wyatt Langford. Right-handed batter takes a ball 0, 1-0 no strikes. The Braves have gone 11-7 in games that Grant Holmes has appeared in this season. And he's making his 67th career appearance in the big leagues. Here's the 1-0 pitch. Langford going to send one into left field. Humpback liner down for a base hit. That 3 hops to Dubon in left field. And it's a single for Langford, who's been swinging a really hot bat lately. put Langford down at first for Josh Young. Mentioned earlier that this is just the second time that Holmes has ever faced the Rangers. He faced them last year in Texas, made one start against them. Four runs in four innings, gave up six hits. Got a no decision in that game, but just his third season in the big leagues and a career record of 11-14 with a 3.76 ERA. Josh Young takes a first pitch strike. Nothing and one on Young. Holmes, the very long, curly brown hair falling past his shoulders. Ball in a black glove, comes set right at the letters. Lead at first base by Langford. And the pitch on the way to Young. And a fly ball to right field. Brewer Hicklin going to drift back a bit. He's got his eyes locked on it. Makes the catch about 6 feet from the warning track. Two away in the top of the first inning.
1: So another thing that I've noticed a change in Grant's repertoire the last few starts. He's using his sinker a little bit more. And that F9 there off the bat of Young was a sinker that got in on him. And the beauty of a sinker is you can throw it in the zone a little bit more aggressively than your four-seamer because of that late movement into a right-hander. So that might be part of Grant's success limiting the free passes here recently as well.
0: Yeah, that's a key change for him when it comes to executing that pitch. Pitch on the way to Brandon Nimmo swung on, missed. I think if you looked at his arsenal for the last couple of seasons and looked at pitch usage, the sinker might be the pitch that changes the most over the course of the last two, three seasons with the usage of that going up.
1: Yeah, the sinker, the new cutter, and the change up, everything's going into this. Grant has all the tools he needs. He just needs to use them wisely.
0: 0-1 pitch. And the lefty with a lazy pop-up to left. Mauricio Dubon is under it. Medium depth left field puts it away, and there's out number three. So Grant Holmes gives up just one hit, nothing more. We go to the bottom of the first inning. Rangers nothing, and the Braves coming up when we come back.
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0: Scoreless game into the bottom of the first inning. Drake Baldwin, Ozzie Albies, and Matt Olson about to take their first hacks versus Nathan Eovaldi as he goes to the firing line today for Texas. Here's the leather around him. Jake Berger at first base. Nicky Lopez is at second. Ezekiel Duran at shortstop. Josh Young is at third base. In the Rangers outfield, Wyatt Langford in left field. Evan Carter in center. Brandon Nimmo out there in right. Catcher is Kyle Higashioka, and on the mound, the right-hander Nathan Eovaldi. Climbing in, Drake Baldwin, no score in the bottom of the first. Pitch on the way to Drake, he's swinging, and a ground ball to the right side. That finds a hole. Pass to diving Nicky Lopez, the second baseman diving to his left. That rolls across the blades of grass in right field, and a single for Baldwin, his sixth hit in this series.
1: Not waiting around to see what else Eovaldi has to offer. Both of the first pitches by each of the retrospective starters today have been swung at, and swung at viciously. That is a recent trend in baseball that I like. If you're going to lay one in there, why not take a hack at it?
0: Yeah, that time Drake got one that he liked. He's now 6-for-10 of the series. Here comes Ozzie Albies. Nathan Eovaldi, 6'2", 220, the right-hander out of Alvin, Texas. He's 36 years old. He's had it going on lately. He's been a hot pitcher for Texas. Drake takes off. Pitch on the way. There's a called strike. Throw down to second base. Not a good throw and a stolen base for Baldwin. For Drake, just his second steal of the year. A good throw might have had him, but that wasn't a great throw by Higashioka. And Drake in there.
2: Stolen base.
1: I didn't have that one on my bingo card. Caught him napping a little bit there. Nice move.
0: Two pitches into the game, and Drake's at second base. So Ozzie Albies with a chance to put the Braves on the board. Check swing. He did not go. One ball and one strike. For Eovaldi this season, he's posted a record of 9-7 with a 4.04 ERA. This is his 19th start of the season, but a lot of his success has come lately. His last turn was on the 9th. That was against the Angels. 6 innings, 4 runs, 3 earned. He struck out 10 in that game and got a no decision in a game the Rangers won. 1-1 pitch. Albies takes a ball outside. In the last 5 starts for Eovaldi, he's won 4 times. He's 4-0, the 3.48 ERA in that span. And in his last 31 innings pitched, he has 43 strikeouts and just 6 walks. A lot of swing and miss. Here's the 2-1. Ozzie pulls one out to first. That'll be glove right on the line, back of the bag by Berger. He'll toss to Eovaldi, a 3-1 put out, and over to third base for Baldwin with one down.
1: And I love that the fans here at Truist Park are cheering for that ho-hum ground out, because they realize that moves Drake Baldwin from second to third, and now a sack fly scores him. So always good to see the fans appreciating good, fundamental, smart baseball.
0: Chance to take an early lead, and that's always important, Darren, but especially against this guy.
1: Oh, yeah, he's stingy.
0: Matt Olson digging in. 2-for-9 with a home run in this series. First pitch on the way to Matt, and he takes a called strike curveball there. Nothing and one on Matt Olson. For Eovaldi, Rangers have gone 11-7 in his starts. But he has been racking up strikeouts lately. 9 or more strikeouts in his last 4 starts. Nothing and one on Olson. Infield is in with a runner at third. Olson takes the ball high, 1-1. And when you look at the stuff for Eovaldi, I know he's got a really good splitter, but that's not the only weapon he uses with 2 strikes.
1: No, when I think of Eovaldi, I think of gas. Fastball used to sit around 98. He's lost a few ticks on that. Still a competitive fastball recently here, about 95.5. And he likes to use that at the top of the strike zone.
0: 1-1 to Olson. Swung on, missed. A splitter there, 1-2.
1: But nobody throws more splitters than Eovaldi. And nobody has more strikeouts on the splitter in the major leagues. That's his favorite swing and miss pitch. Second most used pitch, also a secondary pitch. It's a curveball. So he's going to give you the junk early in the count and then throw you the fastball late in the count.
0: Ball and 2 strikes, and now Eovaldi steps off the back of the rubber. He'd love some swing and miss stuff right here with a runner at third and 1 down. Meanwhile, Olson has his sights on his 60th RBI of the year.

0: edge of the plate. Truist Park, actually one of six ballparks Eovaldi has never earned a win in a regular season game. But he's been around. He's, of course, with the Rangers now. He's been with the Red Sox, the Marlins, the Yankees, the Dodgers, and the Rays. Runner at third, one down. 2-2 to Olsen. Low and in, three balls, two strikes. For Eovaldi, this is his 19th career start versus the Braves. Four wins, four losses. 2.86 ERA in his career versus the Braves. The last time we saw him was last year when he beat the Braves in a game in Texas. 3-2 inside, ball four. It bounces away from Higashioka, but not far enough away for Baldwin to dart to the plate. So it's a walk, and the inning has gone single, ground out, and a walk. So they're at first and third, one down for Michael Harris.
1: Yeah, really solid at bat there from Matt Olson, working a rare walk from Nady Eovaldi. Just 26 walks in 111 innings pitched this year, so he doesn't give out a lot of free passes. And Matt fouled off a lot of competitive pitches during that at bat.
0: Michael Harris with four hits in this series, including a homer. He had a solo homer yesterday and also had two doubles in game one. One of them with the bases loaded that cleared the bases and that 15-1 victory over the Rangers on Friday night. No score. That could change right here. Runners at first and third, one out. Harris takes a look at Eovaldi. First pitch of the sequence. Swung on to a fly ball. Hit well to right field. Going back to the edge of the warning track, Nimmo. On the warning track, makes the catch. Tagging from third base, Baldwin. He'll come in and score. 1-0 Braves on the sack fly by Michael Harris. That's in Nimmo, just shy of the shadow of the chop house. And made the catch halfway deep onto the warning track. So RBI number 58 for Michael Harris. And an early lead for the Braves. Love the way that run was produced. Single, stolen base, ground out to the right side to put Baldwin at third base, and then the sack fly. And now the birthday boy up to the plate. Turning 32 years old today, Mauricio Dubon takes a ball outside. If you were to ask Mauricio what he wants for his birthday, knowing him, he'd say, I just want to be in the lineup. All the guy wants to do is play. Loves playing, loves talking ball, evaluating every aspect of the game. And there's no place he'd rather be for his birthday than where he is right now. 1-0 pitch and popped up. On the infield, Duran and Lopez looking skyward. So is Young. This will be Duran's ball. He makes the catch just to the left side of the mound. And that ends the bottom of the first inning. But the Braves have an early run. One run, one hit, no errors, and a man left. We go to the top of the second inning, 1-0 Braves.
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0: With us wherever you may be in Braves country, Braves and the Rangers in the final game of this series at a 1-0 lead for the Braves. It'll be Berger, Duran, and Carter for Texas. That's 5, 6, and 7 in their order. Alongside Darren O'Day and our producer-engineer Jonathan Chadwick, Ben Ingram here with you. Very warm, sunny day here in Atlanta, like you'd expect for the 19th of July. Big, fluffy clouds in the area, but none of them giving us any shade right now. Jake Berger takes a ball low and outside, 1-0. Braves got a sac fly from Michael Harris to drive in Drake Baldwin in the bottom of the first inning. So that's where we stand. Very light breeze, just slightly toying with the flags in right center field. 1-0 to Berger. A little bit low, 2 balls, no strikes. Well, a good start for Grant Holmes. Didn't really get into any trouble in the first inning. Had a strikeout, was throwing strikes, and then was given a run in the bottom of the inning. Here's the 2-0 to Berger. He swings and misses late on the sinker, 2-1.
1: This is an at-bat that Grant has circled in the lineup. Jake Berger, 3-for-5 in his career off Grant with 2 home runs. So those first 2 off-speed pitches were very carefully thrown. Finally had to go after him with a sinker there.
0: 2-1 misses low and in, 3-1. Just a bad dance partner for Grant, huh?
1: Exactly.
0: Berger, a lot of power, 16 home runs. He has 1 hit in this series. That was yesterday. He had a single in the third inning. Grant's 3-1 and a ground ball to third on the other end. Austin Riley. He's got it. Sends it over to first base and one down. The original Louisiana hot sauce keeps the flavor bases loaded with 3 simple ingredients. Peppers, vinegar, and salt, and flavor that always hits. It's exactly why the original Louisiana hot sauce is the official hot sauce of the Atlanta Braves. That's Louisiana Hot. Buy you some. Some of you listening to my voice right now might be on the grill. Not a bad idea to mix in some Louisiana hot sauce with your meal on this Sunday. Pitch on the way, swung on a miss by Ezekiel Duran, 0-1. If you're grilling today, you wouldn't mind grilling in the shade.
1: I think that would be necessary.
0: That'd be a warm day to be over a grill in this heat, showing bunt and putting one down foul, Duran, 0-2.
1: Now you're grilling in the sun, you're just cooking yourself. Nothing else. And like Frenchie's been doing to himself lately. Old Jeff Francoeur, a couple weeks at the beach, came back with a golden tan.
0: Yeah, he hadn't missed a single sun ray in weeks. He's got them all. 0-2 sent foul down the right field line into the camera well. And Frenchie came in pretty crispy. 0-2 on Duran. Now, I'm jealous.
1: Are you, though?
0: Getting to spend some time at the beach, a little beach time.
1: His skin looks like he's a handbag.
0: Not even the designer brand either. That's found back by Duran, 0-2.
1: Yeah, we're beating up on the guy. He had a nice family vacation.
0: That's the part I was jealous about, the vacation part. Yeah. Maybe not necessarily the severe tan.
1: He looks good, though.
0: It was like the woman in Something About Mary.
1: Magda?
0: Yeah, Magda. Here's the 0-2 pitch on the way. From Holmes to Duran, that'll be looped out to third base and caught by Riley. Lunging to his right, went across the foul line, caught that line drive, 2 down. Let's pause 10 seconds for station identification on the Atlanta Braves Radio Network.
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0: 1-0 Braves, top of the second. Here comes Evan Carter. Carter batting 7th in their order, hit a home run yesterday. There's a ball low. His home run yesterday was a turning moment in the game. And for Carter, that was his first career game-tying homer in the 6th inning or later. So it was hit at a clutch moment for the Rangers. Here's the 1-0 pitch, and Carter with a pop-up towards center field. Michael Harris going to trot in over to his right, makes the catch. This time Dubon gets well out of his way. Remember, those two had a little collision yesterday that led to an error and a drop ball. Not today. Rangers go down 1-2-3. We go to the bottom of the second, 1-0 Braves.
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0: Braves leading the Rangers 1-0 into the bottom of the second inning. Dominic Smith leads off of the Braves, and Nathan Eovaldi goes back to work. His 18th pitch of the game, sent foul by Dominic Smith, 0-1. This is the Toyota Stolen Base Challenge inning. Yet the Braves still a base here in the bottom of the second. Our contestant today, Matt Davis, will win $1,800 in free marathon gas cards. And you can enter the Toyota Stolen Base Challenge by visiting braves.com/stolen base challenge. Pulling for a stolen base for Matt Davis. 0-1 pitch. Dominic takes a ball low, one ball and one strike. Shade has covered the field. All the fans here enjoying that. I'm sure the players are as well. 1-0 Braves. Sack fly by Michael Harris. Drove in Drake Baldwin in the first inning. So that's where we stand here early. 1-1 pitch. Bounced up there, 2-1. Dominic has 6 home runs this season. 4 of them came in the first month of the year. And of his 35 RBIs, 17 of them came in the first month. Trying to get as hot as he was back in the first month of the season. So just 2 homers over the last 2 months. After 4 in the first month, there's the 2-1 pitch. Smith with a comebacker out towards short. Ezekiel Duran to the other side of the infield going left, gloves and fires. And one away in the bottom of the second inning.
1: Yeah, Dominic had a fairy tale start to his tenure as a Brave. And, chasing that again. I think it's in there, and one good part about Dom is talking to some of these players. He's a lot of guys' favorite teammate. He's just really ingratiated himself to his buddies and become a huge part of this team, looking for him to get hot again.
0: One out, bases empty for Austin Riley. Austin takes a called strike. Curveball in the outside corner. One nothing Braves in the second. Riley has 3 hits, including a homer in the series. 0-1 swings and fouls back. A fastball coming in at 92. We're telling you about Nathan Eovaldi. Seen him a lot over the years, like I mentioned. 15th season of the big leagues. Coming out of high school, he was committed to play baseball at Texas A&M. But he was drafted by the Dodgers. He was an 11th round selection in 2008. Signed with L.A. That started his professional career. 0-2 pitch, and Riley with a high drive deep left field. That's got some smoke on it. Out of the ballpark into the Hank Aaron Terrace. He takes Eovaldi deep, and it's 2-0 Braves. And that has to feel great for Austin. Been waiting on that power surge, and sure, he hit a homer earlier in this series against a position player, but this one comes off Nathan Eovaldi. And he put it in the Hank Aaron Terrace.
1: Yeah, and that's the Riley that I remember, the guy that punished hung breaking balls, and that's what that was. That was a curveball, middle up, and Riley didn't used to miss those ever. So looking for more of those.
0: That is his 11th home run of the season. Jim Jarvis, 3-quarter swing and a miss at a curveball. Yeah, that was a hanger, and he absolutely busted it open. So 2-0 Braves. Here's Jim Jarvis looking at an 0-1 count. Offering all the way from Eovaldi. Jarvis swings and misses with that home run by Riley. 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Low it outside, 1-2. Jarvis, 3 hits in the series. He'll be followed by Brewer Hicklin, bottom of the order. Facing Eovaldi here in the bottom of the second inning. 1-2 pitch. And Jarvis sends it foul into the seats down the left field line.
1: Early in this game, I've noticed Eovaldi bouncing a lot of his split fingers. And that last curveball, just about the worst case scenario for him as a pitcher. So he's fighting that off-speed stuff. He hasn't pitched in 10 days, had 9 days of rest. So you're going to have a chance to get him here early before he gets it settled in.
0: 1-2 to Jarvis, fouled off, still 1-2.
1: And we saw that unfold yesterday against Rangers starter Mackenzie Gore. Really struggled the first 3 innings, and Braves were able to plate some runs. But then once he hit his groove, he was tough to handle.
0: Braves landed some punches on Gore yesterday, but couldn't knock him out. 1-2 is outside, 2-2.
1: That's another curveball that didn't curve. He's really fighting that split finger and the curveball, his two most used pitches.
0: Count even, 2-2. Here it comes to Jarvis. That bounced up there. That's another splitter in the dirt. And Ebaldi wiping his hand off on his pants. Just doesn't look comfortable, does he?
1: Now, if you didn't know what the situation of the game was and you just watched his body language, you could say that's a frustrated pitcher. He's out there talking to himself, shaking his head.
0: 3-2 pitch, and Jarvis with a two-hopper to first base. Gloved by Jake Berger. Underhand feed to the bag. Evaldi's there. Two down. And brings Brewer Hicklin to the plate. Telling you about Evaldi, he actually had Tommy John surgery in high school. And he was expected to be a very high-round selection. Ended up going in the 11th round of the Dodgers. And he's turned it into a great career. He's one of just two major leaguers out of Alvin High School in Alvin, Texas. And you've heard about the other one a time or two. Nolan Ryan.
1: That's one trivia question I do know, buddy.
0: Alvin High School, home of Nolan Ryan and Nathan Evaldi. Two pretty good ones. Brewer Hicklin takes a ball low and outside.
1: Yeah, 15 seasons for Evaldi. I knew he'd been around a while. I didn't realize he'd had that much time. And what I love about him is he changed as a pitcher. He used to be just a flamethrower, and now he's using that split and that curveball to get outs.
0: 1-0 pitch. Hicklin sends one foul into the seats down the right field line. Let's see. So Evaldi, for his career, has just over 1,600 strikeouts. So you're talking about 7,000 strikeouts between those two. 1-1 pitch. A little bit too tall for Brewer Hicklin. And a 2-1 count. And, of course, Nolan played for 27 seasons. 27 years in the big leagues. 2-1 pitch. Hicklin sends it foul.
1: Yeah, that's the most of all time, correct?
0: Yeah, 27.
1: I mean, in the modern era?
0: Yeah. We talk about unbreakable records. I mean, who's going to touch a strikeout record?
1: That's what I was getting at. Or the years played. I mean, that's unbelievable.
0: Yeah. 2-2 pitch. Low it inside, 3-2. I mean, you're hoping to see 3,000 strikeouts remain a possibility for pitchers moving forward. Nolan Ryan had over 5,700 strikeouts. Mm. 5,714 career strikeouts. 3-2 pitch, and Hicklin takes one right down the middle. A splitter for a called third strike. That ends the bottom of the second, but a home run by Austin Riley extends the lead. We go to the top of the third inning, 2-0 Braves.
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0: Alongside Darren O'Day and our producer-engineer Jonathan Chadwick, Ben Ingram here with you. Great to have you with us for the rubber game of this series. Braves off to a good start, leading 2-0. 8-9-1 coming up with the Rangers here in the third inning versus Grant Holmes. Get Wi-Fi so reliable it never gets caught looking. At one price for the next 5 years and same-day Wi-Fi. Xfinity, imagine that. By the way, along the same lines as we were discussing with unbreakable records in baseball, this day in 1910, Cy Young won his 500th game.
1: Wow.
0: That's another untouchable one. Here comes Nicky Lopez. Lopez, one hit in this series. Left-handed batter takes a called strike. Lopez out of Naperville, Illinois, right outside of Chicago. Good ball player. Good guy to have on a team as well. Enjoyed having him when he was with the Braves. 0-1 to Lopez, right up the middle, base hit. Fortunately, that didn't catch Grant Holmes. That whiz right by Grant. It's a leadoff single for Nicky Lopez.
1: Yeah, that was about a foot from disaster. Right, Owen Murphy went just 2 2/3 yesterday, and shorthanded bullpen down there. Had that caught Grant somewhere vulnerable, it would have been a mad scramble in that Braves bullpen.
0: I tell you, Darren, watching the replay, it almost hit the elbow of his pitching arm. That went just under the elbow. You're right, that would have been a disaster. Here's Kyle Higashioka. Takes the first pitch strike. Higashioka, veteran catcher, 36 years old from Huntington Beach, California. Originally with the Yankees, he was a seventh-round choice back in 2008, drafted out of high school. 0-1 to Higashioka. And a ball outside, 1-1. He had committed to play baseball at Cal, but the Yankees came calling. Started his professional career. And he'd been around a while and caught some big games, including a perfect game 3 years ago. Here's the 1-1 pitch. There's a ball inside. Higashioka caught the 24th perfect game in Major League history. That was the one fired by Domingo Herman in June of 2023 at the Oakland Coliseum. And Higashioka also caught Corey Kluber's no-hitter in 2021. That'll be fouled back. And he became the 60th catcher in Major League history to catch multiple no-hitters and the 13th to catch a perfect game and a no-hitter. Also became the third Yankee to catch multiple no-hitters, joining Hall of Famer Yogi Berra and also Joe Girardi. 2-2 pitch and a fly ball to center field. Coming in now, Michael Harris, he's there, makes the catch and one away.
1: Yeah, I mentioned yesterday that I was teammates with Higashioka, 21, in New York. Was there for Kluber's game. I wasn't at the game. I was hurt, as usual. But, yeah, Higgy is, it makes sense when you talk about those success. He's a very thoughtful catcher behind the plate. He's got a great feel for what his pitcher has working that day and how to optimize it. So that's not surprising, those accolades that have come to him.
0: Yeah, that's really impressive to catch a perfect game and a no-hitter. Chuck Peterson takes a ball low and in. If memory serves, I have to get J-Chad to look this one up. I think Ron Hassey might be the only catcher to catch multiple perfect games. And there have only been, what, 24 of them ever?
1: Mm-hmm.
0: I think he caught two of them. I think Jason Veritek maybe has caught the most no-hitters. I'll have to look that up. 1-0 pitch to Peterson. That's hit down the right field line, hooking foul into the screen. Busted another bat, it sounds like.
1: Yep, two at-bats, two broken bats, cutters. Chuck Peterson sitting on that fastball, so Grant Holmes very wisely throwing the cutter. Looks just like the fastball, breaks in at the last second towards the handle of that bat. Now he's got some firewood.
0: 2-0 Braves, top of the third. Runner at first, one down for Jack Peterson. Grant Holmes, 30 pitches, 22 strikes. 1-1 to Peterson, outside 2-1. Chuck Peterson clubbed the 30th career leadoff homer yesterday in his career, and it's fourth this season. He has seven home runs in his last 16 games. 2-1 pitch, got under it, popped it up on the infield. Austin Riley looking up into the sun, drifting right, next to the line, back of the bag, makes the catch, two down. Braves leading 2-0. We're in the top of the third inning. Here's Wyatt Langford. Langford, another guy swinging a hot bat. He has a home run in three of his last eight games and seven of his last 18. And it was Langford who had a big day yesterday. Ground ball to short, swallowed up by Jarvis. Bobbled, goes to second, not in time, over to first base, not in time there. They just needed one out of either bag. And just too late as that bobble by Jarvis costed him.
1: That's the first time we've seen Jim Jarvis place a foot wrong in the field. He's been so dependable out there. That ground ball just climbed up his glove to his palm and tried to snag it out of the air and get that out at second. But two pretty quick runners on the bases. Not much margin for error.
0: So they will charge an error there. Inning continues, looking for one out. Here's Josh Young, and that'll be sent foul. Oh, and you hate that if you're an infielder or anybody out there to cost your pitcher extra pitches, but especially on a hot day like today.
1: Yeah, Braves, a little bit of sloppy defense yesterday. Two errors in the box score, a third mental error. Not covering first base on a bunt, and I think that's why yesterday's game was tough to swallow. The two most dependable parts of the Braves game this season let them down, the bullpen and the team defense.
0: Shade covers the field. Here's the 0-1 pitch on the way to Young. And Young with a fly ball to deep right field. Brewer Hicklin backpedaling under it, makes the catch. That'll wrap up the top of the third. So just a few extra pitches as the error doesn't hurt Holmes. No runs, one hit, one error, two men left. We'll go to the bottom of the third inning. It is 2-0 Atlanta.
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0: 2-0 Braves as Drake Baldwin leads off the bottom of the third inning. The first pitch is a ball outside from Nathan Eovaldi. Alongside Darren O'Day and our producer-engineer Jonathan Chadwick, Ben Ingram here with you on a warm day in Atlanta. 2 runs on 2 hits for the Braves. No runs, 2 hits for the Rangers. Braves have a homer from Austin Riley, a solo shot, and also a sack fly by Michael Harris for the other run. 1-0 is sent foul into the seats, 1-1. Okay, we're right on Ron Hassey. He's the only catcher to catch 2 perfect games, and they came a decade apart. He caught caught Lynn Barker's perfect game in 1981 and then caught Didi Martinez's perfect game in 1991. So Ron Hassey, the only catcher to catch 2 perfect games, 1-1 misses. And then the most no-hitters caught in Major League history, split between Chuch Ruiz and Jason Baratek. Both have caught 4.
1: Now those two guys blessed with some pretty transcendent pitching staff, so that does make sense.
0: Pretty good list. Here's the 2-1 pitch on the way to Drake Baldwin, who's 1-for-1. Drake swings and misses, 2-2. By the way, for Drake, not just 1-for-1. 1-for-1 with a single, a stolen base, and a run scored on his line today. His second steal of the year, that took place on the second pitch of the game. He had a single on the first pitch. Here's the 2-2 pitch on the way to Drake Baldwin. And Drake hits one very hard, rising deep to right field. That goes to the wall, reaching, and gone! Home run by Baldwin. This guy is heating back up. He's as hot as ever. That's his 17th home run, and it is now 3-0 Braves as he sends one into the bullpen.
1: Gosh, that was a beautiful swing. You could see he was on time for the fastball, recognized curveball out of Eovaldi's hand, and put his body on a pause. Just waited a tick longer, got the barrel to it, and he's got the strength to muscle it out just over the wall in right center.
0: Drake with his 7th hit in this series. Here's Ozzie Albies. Albies with a high fly ball to center. Evan Carter going back almost to the warning track, and that comes on down into his glove. 1 down in the third inning. Drake Baldwin, 2 home runs in this series. As he has gone 7-for-11 versus the Rangers. I don't think he wants them to leave town.
1: No, he's having a good time. 2-stepping with the Rangers.
0: 1 down for Matt Olson. Braves with 1 run in the first, 1 run in the second, 1 run here in the third. Olson takes the ball low and inside. 1 ball, no strikes.
1: And that ball went homer. Another hanging curveball. So Braves really have to maximize this short window to get to Nathan Eovaldi. Normally very in command of the curveball and the splitter.
0: 1-0 pitch. Big swing and a miss by Olson. Mentioned the run that Eovaldi had been on over the last 5 games. 1-1 fouled off by Olson. That is how he had been racking up strikeouts. He'd won 4 of his last 5 starts. And he'd also been limiting home runs. He's only given up 2 home runs in his last 4 starts. But he's already given up 2 in the first 3 innings of this game. Ball and 2 strikes. Here it is to Matt. And he swings and misses over the top of a curveball for strike 3. 2 down in the inning. 2 strikeouts for Nathan Eovaldi. 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Sun back out, beating down onto the field. 3-0 Braves in the third. Michael Harris up to the plate. Harris sends it foul into the screen by the Rangers dugout. Michael got the scoring started back in the first inning. Had a sack fly to right field. Drove in his 58th run of the season. Been a good series for Michael. Eovaldi about to deal his 50th pitch of the game. 0-1, and Harris slices it down the left field line and foul. Just over the tarp. 0-2 on Harris.
1: And Michael looking to continue a strong July. He's got 21 hits in the month. That's second most in the entire major league. So he's He's a guy that's taken off traditionally a better second half hitter than a first half.
0: In the hole, nothing and two. Should he reach Mauricio Dubon, would come to the plate. If only he's 0-2, and Harris stays alive, sending it foul on the left field line. Hey, by the way, who are you thinking is winning in the World Cup Championship this afternoon?
1: I think Argentina's going to run out of magic. I do. And I also have Spain in our broadcasting
0: That's
1: pool.
0: Right.
1: So I got a little money on the line.
0: So we need to pull for Spain for bragging rights for the booth.
1: Mm-hmm.
0: 0-2 pitch. Harris with a bouncer up the middle and a base hit into center field. And that was a splitter that he went reaching for and got good wood on it. Two-out single. Who are you going up against, by the way?
1: Argentina. I think Nick Green has Argentina.
0: Oh, does he?
1: Yeah, so it's...
0: That's some good Braves Radio Network representation in the finals.
1: That's right, buddy. Win-win.
0: If you win, I don't know if Nick's going to pay you.
1: I'll put him on a payment plan.
0: You might have to go look for him. Here comes Mauricio Dubon. He swings and misses. Three nothing Braves in the bottom of the third inning. Dubon with a pop out to short. He's 0-1. Needs a hit on his birthday. And a little tapper to shortstop. To his left, Duran's got it. A little flip to second. Lopez is there. They get the force out of Harris. That ends the bottom of the third, but another run for the Braves on a homer by Drake Baldwin. We go to the top of the fourth. 3-0 Braves.
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0: 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Grant Holmes on the mound with shade covering the field now, facing Nimmo, Berger, and Duran in the top of the fourth. He has limited the Rangers to two singles. He has one strikeout, no walks, and a first pitch strike on the outside corner. By the way, here's some good news. They're in the third inning in Philadelphia, and the Mets have a 5-0 lead on the Phillies. Our first glance of the out-of-town scoreboard. Here's the 0-1 pitch. Strike two, right at him with a sinker. Nothing in two now. Scoreboard updates are delivered to you by Saia, the official freight carrier of the Atlanta Braves. We'll keep an eye on that one. That's favorable for the Braves. Here's the 0-2. Nimmo takes a ball low, 1-2.
1: Yeah, Grant started Nimmo off with that backdoor cutter, then followed with a sinker. Those two pitches have been the star of the show today for him. He's using them a lot more than he normally would and producing some good results.
0: 1-2. Missed the outside corner barely. Trying to get the fastball over versus the lefty Nimmo. Grant's 2-2 pitch. Miss low and inside. So 3-2 on Brandon Nimmo. This guy has been hitting the ball well lately. Coming into the day-to-day, 7 for his last 9 with a homer versus left-handers. There's the 3-2 pitch. There's ball 4 outside. So against the righty, he takes the walk. So if he's hitting that well against lefties, you know he's hitting everybody well.
1: And this fourth inning has been Grant's bugaboo this season. 11 earned runs in the inning, 6 home runs, 12 walks. Batters hitting .318 off him. Those are all high water marks for him in any inning. So, ominous start to it that we talked about how important free passes are to his game.
0: Now facing Jake Berger. Picks ball low. Slider in the dirt, 1 ball and no strikes. Is that just a sudden lack of command? Is it trying to go to other pitches that second trip to the order to give them a different look, and he's not commanding it? What is that?
1: Yeah, it's usually that second time through the order. It's like a UFO. It's an unsolved phenomenon.
0: 1-0 ground ball through the left side, a base hit. So a walk and a single from Nimmo and Berger. They're at first and second, no one out.
1: I think Grant just loses command for some reason. It's also, I think a part of it is that in his first time through the order, he's so willing to go right to his slider and show the batter his slider and his curveball, his two best swing and miss pitches. And so the second time they come up, they've seen him quite a bit. And, you know, he doesn't really have anything to switch it up. Today he's done a much better job using the sinker and the cutter to get through the first time in the order. So he still has that slider available. He's going to need it here with first and second, no outs.
0: Kind of loses that element of surprise at second trip through. 3-0 Braves. Ezekiel Duran, the batter. He swings wildly and misses a sinker away. Nothing and one now on Duran. Duran lined out to Austin Riley in the second inning. 267 hitter with 10 home runs. 0-1 pitch. He chases again and missed it. Nothing and two after he got the slider by him. Be a good time for a strikeout. Grant has just one of those. That was against Jock Peterson to lead off the game. 0-2. Adios. Swung on and missed. Another slider away. Got him on 3 pitches.
1: Yeah, beautifully done there. Like I said, he didn't have to show it a bunch in the first time through the order. Just one strikeout through the first time in the order, so he wasn't showing them his best strikeout pitch over and over. He keeps it in reserve for this challenging fourth.
0: Climbing in, left-handed batter Evan Carter. He's 0-for-1 with a flyout to center field. Carter takes strike one. Good job by Holmes. Comes right at Duran, gets him on 3 pitches, and then establishes the first strike versus Carter. Trying to pitch through this jam. Only one down, runners at first and second. Holmes fires. Misses low, 1-ball, 1-strike. Grant at 47 pitches for the game. Berger at first, Nimmo at second. Ball and a strike. Here it comes from the righty. Carter hits it out to first base. Glove by Olsen. Spins, fires. There's one at second. Over to first. Holmes is there. Not in time. Boy, I thought they had him for the double play. Carter was moving down the line, but Grant got over there to cover the bag. Let's see if the Braves want to look at it. This will be challenged. And just watching in real time, Darren, I thought they had him.
1: Yeah, I think the throw beat him, but the question is whether Grant's toe was on the base. John Tumpane had him coming off the base. We're just about to see.
0: I got him out. He makes the catch. The toe is on the bag.
1: Oh, yeah.
0: As it's coming up to reestablish footing, the out had already been made. And this should be an inning-ending double play. The crowd's about to see it. You'll hear their reaction. They like what they see. I mean, the toe is on that front wall of the bag coming up, but still making contact with the ball in the glove. Crowd about to see a second angle. Yeah, they like what they see, and so do we. I think this is going to be a 3-6-1 double play to end this threat. Here we go.
2: It is overturned. The runner is out.
0: It is a double play. That's overturned. Beautifully played by Olsen, Jarvis, and Holmes. And that ends the threat at the top of the fourth inning. Go to the bottom of the inning, 3-0 Braves.
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8: 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And the accounts and descriptions of this game may not be disseminated without the express written consent of the Atlanta Braves.

0: With the Braves leading 3-0, we go to the bottom of the fourth inning alongside Darren O'Day and our producer-engineer Jonathan Chadwick. Ben Ingram here with you. Dominic Smith, the batter, swings and misses. Wind suddenly starting to gust out of right center field, lifting the flags up and fiercely flying out towards the left field foul pole. A lot of cloud cover now here at the ballpark. Nothing and one on Dominic. Here it comes from Eovaldi. Swings and misses. That double play that ended the top of the fourth inning. 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
1: Yeah, that's such a hard play on a pitcher. Grant Holmes getting over there to cover. Good job, especially with Evan Carter running down the line. And then Jim Jarvis is thrown also up the line for Grant. Makes it a tough play. Deserved the Truist play of the game.
0: Oh, 2 pitch. Ball inside. But it's because of that Truist play of the game that it's a clean top of the fourth inning. 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Berger is on it. He tosses over to the bag and covering is Eovaldi. A 3-1 put out. One down here in the fourth inning.
1: Now, the most embarrassing play of my career was on a play like that, a 3-6-1. Matt Olson, Dansby Swanson, and myself. I ended the play by rolling around the field at Nationals Park.
0: I remember that.
1: And it's because you can see salvation is right there. An inning-ending double play. You're in a jam. Just want to get out of it, and you'll do whatever you have to do to catch it. Grant did everything he could.
0: First pitch to Riley. And then missed away. But you got the out, right?
1: I did.
0: Yeah, you might have been rolling on the bag, but you're there.
1: And I take that back. That wasn't the most embarrassing play. I've thrown some balls out in the center field gap, right center gap on a pickoff. I've done silly stuff like that. You get the out, it makes it worth it.
0: Here's a 1-0 pitch on the way. Riley swings and misses 1-1. I got to imagine that when you have a play back to the mound, and you got to make a throw to a bag, there are voices screaming in your head saying, don't throw it into the outfield over and over, and you end up throwing it into the outfield. There's a ball, though.
1: Yeah, certainly. I battled that early in my career. I made a bad throw in big league spring training, the first one I'd ever been. I'm a deer in the headlights. And then for seasons after that, every time I fielded a ball in the infield, it's like, where's this one going to go?
0: You had PTSD from it.
1: Yeah, the yips.
0: Yeah.
1: And you got to figure out a way to beat it.
0: Riley is homered in this game. Here's the 2-1 pitch. There's a ball high and outside, 3-1. Wind is really swirling now. I mean, it's blowing in from right center as if there's a front coming in. We had lots of sunshine early, but lots of shade and cloud cover now. 3-1 pitch. Riley hammers it to deep center. Carter going to go back. It's over his head. It's gone! That is out of here. A laser beam as he just disintegrated that baseball to straightaway center. It's 4-0 Braves on Riley's second home run off of Eovaldi. What a screamer. 413 feet to straightaway center. That was a missile.
1: He's got one off a curveball, one off a fastball. That's a great sign. That means he's on time for both the off-speed pitch and the fastball. It's a great sign for Austin Riley heating back up.
0: Two very different styles of home runs. 4-0 Braves. Jim Jarvis takes a ball outside. The first one, majestic. I mean, it was up into the heavens down the left field line. That one had a vapor trail behind it, just clearing the wall in center field. Pitch. That'll be fouled off into the mid of Higashioka. I tell you what, to get one out to center field right now with the wind doing what it's doing, it needed to be that low liner.
1: Mm-hmm.
0: That gets up into that jet stream. I don't know that it leaves.
1: Yeah, that was roasted.
0: 1-1 pitch, ground ball to the right side. Lopez glides left, gloves, throws over to Berger, and two down in the inning.
1: And this success coming right on the back of the All-Star break, I do wonder if Austin spent some time during the break, you know, working on his swing, maybe with a different hitting instructor, a different set of eyes, maybe found something to unlock the player we know is inside there.
0: See, I think that's really interesting to think about what you just said. Two down for Brewer Hicklin. There's the pitch on the way to Hicklin as a ball on outside. Because somebody might say, well, how come you couldn't just do that over the course of the season? Well, sometimes you need those days off. Yeah. And have 4 days off to get away from everything you normally have to do to catch a breather and focus on that and that alone. I don't know that you really have that luxury when you're playing every single day.
1: No, you really don't. You don't have that time or that mental energy.
0: Hicklin takes ball low and outside.
1: The batting practice is really kind of a ritual now. It's you can work on some mechanical stuff, but it's really just to get you on time for the game. And I think there's more beneficial ways to do batting practice, but that's another discussion.
0: 2-0 pitch. Hicklin pulls it foul on the third baseline into the Rangers dugout.
1: But to have those 3 or 4 days where you say, okay, I'm going to go hit in the morning, I'm going to watch some video, maybe go hit in the afternoon, and really just dedicate yourself to that. You know, it comes at a cost to your family because that's your only time off. But I know Austin cares deeply about his performance and how he contributes to this team. So that might have been the case.
0: 4-0 Braves. Austin Riley with two homers today. Hicklin takes ball low and outside. Also a home run from Drake Baldwin and a sac fly from Michael Harris. Hicklin 0-for-1 with a strikeout. Two down, bases empty. Three-one pitch. Hicklin swings and misses. That splitter had him tied up.
1: And I'll say this from my experience: when I would go into the break struggling, I would work on it. I would try to throw a bullpen or two during that break. If I was cruising, I didn't even want to touch a baseball. I just wanted that rest time to recuperate.
0: 3-2, and Hicklin sends it foul. So the break can be whatever it is that you needed it to be.
1: Yeah, it's that little oasis of rest in the middle of the season desert. And so you can use those days for whatever you need.
0: Braves leading 4-0. They've scored one run in every inning to this point. 3-2 to Hicklin. Pop back and foul over to our right.
1: Now, for example, did you talk much during the All-Star break, or did you try to give that
0: I hardly
1: voice
0: did
1: a rest?
0: Anything.
1: Okay.
0: I and that's kind of a get. Normally, I'd look at those 4 days and say, okay, I got to get away from my routine. Let's go somewhere. 3-2, misses high, ball four. Second walk allowed. Maybe travel to the beach or, you know, something within a 3 or 4 hour drive and enjoy yourself. This go around, I couldn't wait to get to my place and just hang out for 4 days. And I ate well, got in the gym, relaxed, watched some TV, and just took the time to downtime.
1: Yeah, that's a great plan. That's what you needed.
0: And it felt great.
1: Yeah, I love it.
0: Meeting at the mound is Higashioka and Eovaldi out there chatting. But yeah, 4 days, that can be very valuable no matter what your role is in Major League Baseball or baseball to any level.
1: I know we talked to Walt Weiss, and he said he spent his time in Colorado hanging out with his family. Yeah, these managers don't have any time off, right? They got it.
0: Yeah.
1: So everybody takes advantage of those days, and that's why we talked about before there was some sentiment amongst certain players. I don't want to go to the All-Star game. I want my time off.
0: Sure. Drake Baldwin swinging a stick of dynamite in this series, takes a ball low and inside. Braves have 8 home runs as a team in this series. Drake has 2 of them. And altogether, he has 7 hits in this series, including a single and a homer today. 4-0 Braves, bottom of the 4th inning. Eovaldi at 75 pitches, 47 strikes. Pickoff over to first base, packing with a dive, Brewer Hicklin. Yeah, you think about the coaches. I mean, look, it's a long grind. And these players out there every single day, but these coaches are there every single day from spring training on. Players don't play every single spring training game.
1: Mm-hmm.
0: And they have to come and get their work in, but they don't have to play a game every day. 1-0 to ground ball up the middle. That rolls through. Drake Baldwin with another hit versus Texas, going first to third, Brewer Hicklin. So Drake is now 3-for-3 today, and he is 8-for-12 against the Rangers.
1: Yeah, it's a sixth multi-hit game in the last 11. So he's right where he needs to be.

0: 4-0 our score. As Ozzie Albee's coming up to the plate. Nathan Evaldi just can't get that final out here in the fourth inning. Started with a ground out, then Riley a homer. Jim Jarvis a ground out. Hicklin walked. Baldwin the single. And a chance to add on. Albee's 0 for 2. First pitch he sees. Pulled down the right field line, foul. Yeah, but finishing that thought, those coaches, they're locked in every single day from the first day they say play ball at spring training. Now, there's not a place to catch a breath anywhere along the way until the All-Star break.
1: And for that reason, I'm sitting next to you, buddy. I had some coaching opportunities, and I didn't want anything to do with that. They spend more time at the field than the players.
0: Yes, they do. 0-1 pitch. As he fouls it off, barely got a piece of a curveball as he was lunging for it, 0-2. See, that's the thing. It's if you want to serve that role, that's one thing to say, I think I could do it, mm-hmm. or do it a day or two or a week or two. Can you do it every single day from the first week of February all the way to whenever you finish?
1: Yeah, much respect to the discipline and the love of the game for these coaches have. You know, it's not an easy job to do.
0: 0-2 pitch, way outside. 1-2. Braves leading 4-0 as we're in the bottom of the fourth inning. Looking for their first crooked number up on the board today. Ben Peoples, a right-hander, is warming up in the Rangers' bullpen. 1-2 count. Pitch misses down. And a 1-2 count now on Ozzie Albee's. Four runs on 6 hits for the Braves. No runs on 3 hits for the Rangers. Evaldi looking into his backstop, Higashioka. Balled on a lead at first base. 2-2 pitch and a looper out to center field and caught in shallow center by Ezekiel Duran. Shortstop able to drift back, had just enough room to get there, and that ends the bottom of the fourth inning. But the Braves get a home run from Austin Riley. We go to the top of the fifth inning, 4-0 Braves.
2: Chances are you've read or been told that the real estate market is slowing down. Hi, I'm Megan with Maybaum, and I'm here to let you know that is absolutely not the case. Our market is thriving and in a community that is continuing to grow. We feel so fortunate to help clients both buy and sell properties, whether it's in town or at

0: Top of the fifth inning here at Truist Park. It's a 4-0 lead for the Braves. Braves have put one run across in each of the first four innings. Sac fly RBI for Michael Harris in the first inning. Homer by Austin Riley in the second inning. Solo homer by Drake Baldwin in the third inning. And then another solo homer for Austin Riley in the fourth inning. So 4-0 Atlanta. And it'll be 8-9-1 for the Rangers here in the top of the fifth inning. Lopez, Higashioka, and Peterson. Northside Hospital Cancer Institute, one of the nation's leading and largest cancer programs. Northside is built to beat cancer. Well, we were talking before the game about the prospect of Grant Holmes going a little bit deeper in this game. That makes this inning pivotal to achieve that. Nicky Lopez up to the plate, takes a ball low. For Grant, that was just his 50th pitch of the game on his first pitch here in the fifth inning and facing 8-9-1. And if he could have a good fifth inning, who knows? Maybe he could roll right into the sixth inning, keep it going. 1-0 pitch in for a called strike, 1-1.
1: Yeah, he set himself up nicely to go deep in this game. Grant's pitched six innings just twice in the last 2 months. So part of that is Walt Weiss pulling him early, but he's got a chance to get deep today.
0: 1-1 pitch. Strike on the outside corner, 1-2.
1: And he's showing a much more diverse presentation of these hitters, using his cutter and his sinker more, now leaning on the changeup a little bit. And I think that's going to allow him to get deeper in this lineup and potentially go through it three times.
0: There's two strikeouts in the game, 1-2 pitch, low it inside, 2-2. Hey, it's a good thing we're not playing about 5 miles south of here, huh?
1: Yeah, it's a big old storm. What'd you call it yesterday? A thunder boomer?
0: Yeah, thunder boomer.
1: Yeah, he's rolling around Buckhead, Atlanta right now, and luckily we're not in its path.
0: Yeah, this time of year, man, those big thunder boomers stretching way up into the atmosphere and anvil clouds. 2-2 pitch stroked up the middle, base hit. Nicky Lopez is 2-for-2 with a couple of singles. Sun actually peeking out right now and shining down on Austin Riley. Been that kind of a day for Austin. It has been his day. 2-for-2 with two home runs. Kyle Higashioka, the batter. 216 hitter, seven home runs. He takes ball one up and in. That game in Philadelphia is still 5-0 Mets in the top of the fifth inning. 1-0 pitch. That'll be fouled back. Dodgers and Yankees playing a doubleheader in the Bronx today. They were washed away last night. Dodgers have a 3-1 lead in the eighth inning on the Yankees. Pirates on top of the Guardians, 2-1 in the fifth inning. Red Sox winning again. They have a 4-1 lead in the fourth inning. 1-1 pitch. There's a ball low, two balls and a strike. Red Sox becoming a major story across Major League Baseball right now.
1: Turning into a scary team. Yeah, they gave the Braves fits with their young pitching staff. They can really pitch. Now it seems like they're hitting quite a bit, too.
0: 2-1 popped up, just back of short. Jim Jarvis went back, now comes back in onto the infield dirt, makes the catch. Yeah, the last time the Red Sox lost a game was July 1st. They lost 10-2 to the Nationals on July 1st. They haven't lost since then. They've won 12 in a row. They win today, that'd be 13 straight. There's Jock Peterson, and he hits a looper into right center. That's down for a base hit. Nicky Lopez around second base. He'll sprint to third. And the single by Peterson puts him at the corners with just one down. But you think about the Red Sox and the trade deadline coming up for the first 3 months or so. Everybody's probably saying they're a seller. But they had high expectations coming into the season. Now, all of a sudden, those expectations being met. And I think your front office has to do a 180 on how they're thinking approaching the trade deadline.
1: Yeah, the Sharks were circling the Red Sox roster. And from what I understand, they completely took all their guys off the trade block. And now they're looking to add, as they should.
0: One down for Wyatt Langford. Langford swings and misses. First pitch cutter. Yeah, they finally got to 500 with their win on Friday. And they won yesterday, so win today they'd be two.

0: games over 500 and a 13-game winning streak should they win today. Remarkable. 0-1 pitch to Langford. Check swing. They appeal. He did not go. That's surprising. It's a 1-1 count. Taking a look at the replay. Oh, that's a swing. John Tompain missed that one. Holmes 1-1. And he launches one to the gap in left center field. That's down for a hit. That'll be cut off by Dubon on the warning track. Rangers are on the board. It'll be an RBI double for Wyatt Langford. That is now a 4-1 game with runners at second and third. Langford with two more hits today. He has four in the series. And that is his 24th RBI of the season. So now a base hit can make it a one-run game.
1: We mentioned a lot of work out of the bullpen yesterday. Seven relievers pitched, and normally somebody would be up and probably getting close to being in the game when Grant Holmes starts, but he's forced to pitch a little bit more out here.
0: Josh Young swings and misses, 0-1. Now, the Braves brought up Eliezer Hernandez, and like Walt told us before the game, Hernandez has been starting, so he's stretched up. He's got a full tank. If they needed length. But where we are in this game, he might lean towards going to his big arms. Here's the 0-1 pitch. And Young with a fly ball towards right center. Michael Harris to his left. Runs it down, makes the catch. Peterson tags from third. Throw goes to Jarvis, who holds. It's a sack fly to drive in a run. And it's a 4-2 Braves lead here in the top of the fifth inning. RBI number 35 for Josh Young. And a runner at second with two outs.
1: And with the 4-run lead, I think giving up the two here is manageable. If Brandon Nimmo is able to plate Langford from second here, that's when you got to think about getting Grant out of the game. But we mentioned that low pitch count and how you'd love to get him through the fifth and through the sixth as well.
0: So he's got to get Brandon Nimmo to have a shot at that. First pitch to Nimmo. Ball outside. Nimmo walked in the fourth inning, only walk allowed by Holmes at this point. Braves 4, Rangers 2 as we're in the top of the fifth inning. Here's Holmes' 66th pitch of the game. 1-0 high and outside, 2-0. Nimmo batting 265. He has three hits in this series, none today. 2-0 pitch. He cuts it loose. That time missed a sinker. No, Nimmo needs to put some stick-em on the handle of the bat. Let's pause 10 seconds for station ID on the Braves Radio Network.
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0: Hope you're having a great Sunday. Great to have you with us. Rubber game of this series and a 4-2 Braves lead in the top of the fifth. Holmes to the plate, 2-1 sent fouled on the first baseline. So 2-2 on Nimmo. I know a lot of you out there tuning in, enjoying your summer activities. Got to get those in. School right around the corner. I know that starts up in the next few weeks, if you can believe it. 2-2 on Nimmo. Here it comes from Holmes, and he misses low. 3-2. So where does he go here? He walked Nimmo earlier.
1: It's a big pitch. Jake Berger, 4-for-7 with 2 home runs standing on deck. So I'm thinking Grant's had good success with the sinker this at bat, but he loves his slider.
0: 3-2. That is a cutter to the backstop. A wild pitch will allow Langford to reach third base. It's ball four. Nimmo down to first base, and here comes Jeremy Hefner. So now he's got to face Berger, who, as you mentioned, has really good numbers against him, and that cutter was nowhere near. That was overcooked.
1: I think he overthought that a little bit. Not his normal sequence. He was trying to throw that cutter in on Nimmo, working it off the sinker in that he'd already thrown a couple times. And sometimes in a pitcher's mind, if you don't fully believe in a pitch or it's not something you're accustomed to doing at the last second, that subconscious comes in and you just yank it a little bit. And that's what that looked like to me.
0: Well, after that double play in the fourth inning, he'd set himself up to get through five and maybe go into the sixth inning, but it's been a very problematic fifth inning. Inning has gone single, pop out, single, double, sac fly, and then this walk with a wild pitch. And now he has to face Berger, who's 1-for-2 in this game with a single. Braves leading 4-2, but that's being threatened here in the top of the fifth inning. Action about to begin in the Braves' bullpen. Berger swings and misses at a first pitch slider. Dylan Dodd up and throwing in the Braves' bullpen now. Holmes at 71 pitches. And the 0-1, Berger with a ground ball through the left side, an RBI single. Holding at second base, Nimmo. Berger is aboard, and it's now a one-run game as he drives in Langford. So the Rangers, who were silent in the first four innings, have come through with three runs here in the top of the fifth. Ezekiel Duran is the eighth Ranger to the plate in the top of the fifth inning. Rangers only had three hits in the first four innings of the game. They have four here in the fifth inning. Duran is 0-for-2, the line out and a strikeout. First pitch he sees, over for a strike. They have three singles and a double this inning. Also a sac fly to drive in a run. Ground ball weakly to third. Riley is there, gathers and fires. There's the third out. But the Rangers fight with Grant Holmes here in the fifth to the tune of three runs. They do so on four hits. They strand a couple. We go to the bottom of the fifth inning, 4-3 Braves.
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0: We're on to the bottom of the fifth. Braves leading it 4-3. The Rangers strike for three runs in the top of the frame. We've got a new ball game here. We also have a new pitcher in the game for the Rangers. Nathan Eovaldi goes four innings, giving up four earned. Three home runs from the Braves off of him. On to relieve him, left-hander Robbie Alstrom. We saw him for one batter yesterday, one pitch. Got a Drake Baldwin lineup, working the second day in a row.
1: Left-hander Alstrom kicks and deals. Matt Olson takes ball outside.
0: Drake Baldwin line out. That's different than a lineup. But Alstrom has been struggling a little bit here lately. Two-plus earned runs in five of his last nine appearances.
1: Bearded left-hander brings the 1-0 pitch on the way to Matt Olson. And Matt, a little check swing, didn't go. Two balls, no strikes. Alstrom, spelled A-H-L-S-T-R-O-M. Robbie Alstrom, out of the University of Oregon. 2-0 pitch, outside 3-0. This guy was a great athlete in high school, lettered in football, baseball, swimming, and wrestling. Then played collegiately for the Ducks, and now in the big leagues with the Rangers. Originally drafted by the Yankees. Here's the 3-0 pitch. Olson takes a strike, 3-1. Olson 0-1, strikeout and a walk in this game. 3-1 pitch. Strike on the inside corner. Matt thought it was ball four. That sinker just barely shaved the inside corner. Looking at that line for Eovaldi, I tell you, the number that stands out to me is just the two strikeouts. As he had been striking out everybody in his last four or five outings. 3-2 pitch. Olson swings and misses. A fluttering slider flies on by the bat of Olson. One down. And yep. I think the Braves' approach versus Eovaldi today, very impressive.
0: Yeah, they worked him hard. You know, I mentioned he hadn't pitched in 9 days. Also dealt with an illness coming out of the All-Star break, which is common. A lot of guys doing traveling, and inevitably every year somebody comes back from the break and is sick. So maybe he didn't have his best stuff, but kudos to the Braves for working him hard.
1: Braves leading 4-3. Michael Harris pounds one up the middle. Base hit into center field. His second hit today. He's got two singles, also an RBI sac fly. And he's at first base, one down. Folks, you ever wonder what a home run tastes like? It's a little peppery, it's a little tangy, and a lot like the original Louisiana hot sauce. The official hot sauce of the Atlanta Braves. That's Louisiana Hot. Buy you some. Dubon is 0-2, a pop out, also reached on a fielder's choice. Lefty Alstrom stands on the first base side of the rubber. Kind of closed off lefty. Pitches in there for a call strike. Wind picks back up again, and this time it's completely shifted directions. It's now flying out to right field. We got all sorts of big storms around us, a lot of it south of us. Hoping it stays there. Here's the 0-1 pitch. Now, pickoff over to first base, close play. Harris back in with a dive. Dubon, four hits in the series. Young man from Honduras. Here's the 0-1 pitch. There's a ball high and outside. One ball and one strike. Cole Wynn is a right-hander. He's up and tossing now. Braves on top by a run in the bottom of the fifth inning. Harris a lead at first base. 1-1 pitch. And Dubon sends it foul into the seats down the right field line. For Dubon, he is one of just two Honduras-born players to play in the big leagues. Gerald Young, the other. And Mauricio turning 32 years old today. Moved to California when he was 14, 15 years old. 1-2 pitch. And Dubon swings and misses at strike three. Two down in the fifth inning. So now to keep the inning going, it'll be Dominic Smith up to the plate. Braves have scored one run in each of the previous four innings, but nothing yet here in the fifth.
0: Yeah, Mauricio, when I first met him this spring, I didn't know his whole story about moving here when he was a teenager. And he started talking to me in perfect English. Whoa, whoa, whoa. You got to tell me about this journey.
1: Pitch on the way to Dominic Smith. There's a called strike.
0: And that, it's a great story. He's awesome, and we wish him a happy birthday. One of our favorite additions to the team this season.
1: Yeah, definitely. Dominic 0 for 2, couple of ground outs. 0-1 pitch to him. That'll be sent foul. Down in Honduras, just not a whole lot of opportunities for baseball. And for Mauricio, he knew he had to go somewhere that was much more of a baseball hotbed to extend his opportunities at playing and maybe reaching the big leagues. And it was a group from a church in California that had come down. They were doing baseball camps and ministry work as well. And they noticed the talent of Mauricio and offered him the opportunity to go back to California with them and start playing high school ball there in the States. And I asked him about it during spring training. Here's the 0-2 pitch. Now pick off to first base. Harris back in standing. It wasn't something that he had to wrestle with for months thinking about a potential opportunity. He had to make up his mind in a few days.
0: Gosh.
1: So he goes from starting a week where he's just living in Honduras to all of a sudden he meets this group and they notice his talent. Another pick off to first base. Harris back in standing. They give him this opportunity. And within 3 or 4 days, he's talking it over with his family. They feel like it's the best thing. And he's off to California. That's how quickly it happened.
0: Yeah, what a monumental leap for a teenager to make that decision.
1: Paid off, didn't it?
0: He sure did.
1: Bet on himself. 0-2 pitch. And Harris gets a piece, fouls it back. Still alive 0-2.
0: You talked about his love for the game earlier in this broadcast. And he probably was born with that. If you're going to leave your home country, take on that big adventure, he's loved the game his whole life.
1: Yeah, that's true. 4-3 Braves, bottom of the fifth inning. Runner at first, two down. Michael runs, 0-2, swung on, miss for strike three. So Ahlstrom strikes out 3 Braves here in the bottom of the fifth inning. And the Braves tonight a run for the first time of the game. We played 5, we go to the top of the sixth. 4-3 Braves.
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0: the top of the sixth. Braves have a narrow one-run lead, leading it 4-3. Grant Holmes unable to parlay that low pitch count into a long outing. He's out after five, giving up three earned, all those coming in the fifth inning. On to relieve him, left-hander Dylan Dodd. We did see Dylan in yesterday's game. He pitched an inning and a third with two strikeouts. Big part of the game. He was able to strand three base runners and get out of a big jam. He's been awesome this year. 23 games, 27 and two-thirds, 29 strikeouts, and just 13 hits in those almost 28 innings.
1: Pinch hitter Cam Cawley climbing in for Texas. First pitch on the way to Cawley, swung on, fouled back. So he's pinch hitting for Evan Carter, who went 0 for 2 with a flyout and also hit into a 3-6-1 double play. We've seen Cawley a few times this series. He was in the starting lineup in Game 1. Batting seventh, went 1-for-3 with a double and a run scored. Cawley swings and misses, went after a high limb. 0-2. Dodd goes to the back of the mound, knocks some dirt from his spikes. Swirling breeze continues to blow here in Atlanta. 4-3 Braves in the top of the sixth inning. Good snag, Darren. Here's the 0-2 pitch on the way. Cawley takes the ball high. It's becoming one of those days where you're looking for paperweights.
0: Yeah. Yeah, you know, when your papers start blowing around your desk, there's a chance there's some rain in the area.
1: Both teams with seven hits as we're in the top of the sixth inning. 1-2 pitch, there's a ball high. Two balls, two strikes. It's gray off in the distance, but looking up into the sky down the right field line, some blue skies looking like they might be heading our way. Keeping all that rain south of us. And the 2-2 pitch struck him out. Just twisted him up with that cutter. One down in the sixth inning. Napa is a proud partner of your Atlanta Braves with America's largest network of parts and care. Napa has all the bases covered when it comes to your ride. One out for Nicky Lopez. He's had a great day. He's 2-for-2 with two singles and a run scored. Braves scored one run in the first, one in the second, one in the third, one in the fourth. Had a 4-0 lead into the fifth inning. Rangers with a 3-run fifth. That'll be sent foul by Lopez into the seats along the third baseline. Good catch made over there. 0-1 on Lopez. Left-on-left matchup as Dodd comes set right at the belt. 0-1 pitch and a fly ball towards left field. Going back into the corner, Dubon over the line, and he's out of his reach into the seats for a foul ball. And just kept spinning further and further off the bat. I thought Mauricio might have a play. But 0-2 on Nicky Lopez.
0: You're looking at Dylan Dodd's body of work this season. He's put together a really nice first half. And just thinking, do we have the two best Dylans in the league?
1: They're way up there, aren't they?
0: They are. And then I forgot Dylan Cease. He's pretty good. Just started the All-Star game. So maybe we have number two and three Dylans in the league.
1: Yeah, those are all some good ones. Nothing in two on Lopez. The Dylan Dylans.
0: I like it.
1: Nothing in two on Nicky Lopez. 0-2. Missed up and away. One ball and two strikes. Mets have extended their lead in Philadelphia. That's now 6-0 New York in the top of the sixth in Philly. And they've got runners at the corners, one down in that game. 1-2. Low and away. Two balls, two strikes. Don't see the Rangers much, obviously. Interleague game. Texas 17-15 against the National League this year. Braves 18-13 against the AL. 2-2 pitch and a little floater to left field. Coming in, Dubon can't get there. Just softly places it in left field. Nicky Lopez now 3-for-3 with three singles. He's on with one down for Kyle Higashioka. What are your thoughts on the Rangers ballpark? I know you've worked there once.
0: Mm-hmm. Played there.
1: You played there, what, 2020?
0: Yeah, in the postseason and in the regular season. It's not my favorite. I have so much love for the old ballpark at Arlington. A lot of my best times happening there.
1: Kyle Higashioka swings and pops it up towards foul territory out of play.
0: Now, if you're a fan, you probably disagree with me because the new stadium has a roof and is much more comfortable than the old one, which, you know, we routinely would see temperatures in triple digits at game time there. But as players, we became used to it, and I felt like it was a home field advantage. The new wave of ballparks are getting too corporate for me.
1: I can see that. There's the 0-1 pitch. Gashioka pops one up towards foul ground again, out of play down the first baseline. And that previous ballpark is a gorgeous yard.
0: It is. Had a lot of character. It just felt like you were somewhere special. And it's really hard to reproduce that with new ballparks. I think the Braves have done a good job here with Truist, but it's not easy to do.
1: Dodge 0-2. Missed high 1-2.
0: Yeah, like new Yankee Stadium, I played there as well. Woof.
1: Yeah.
0: Give me the old one all day.
1: Yeah.
0: The old one was hallowed grounds.
1: And for the Rangers' new ballpark, of course, you don't have to worry about wilting in the heat. If you're a fan, here's the 1-2 pitch. That'll be fouled back into the screen. But it's a ballpark where I feel like there are lots of varying opinions on the new one. Mm-hmm. I don't think anyone likes the sight of it. I don't think from the exterior you'd say it's a beautiful place.
0: Right.
1: Especially when the roof is closed. But at the same time, you acknowledge that they've probably needed a roof because of the severe heat that they have. 1-2 pitch. Higashioka checks swing. He went for strike three and two down. And then another element I've heard about that is the Rangers, not just with the heat and cutting that off for fans, but I had heard that they had struggled for the longest time signing free agent pitchers to come and pitch in that heat with an open-air stadium. And that was one of the motivators as well for the retractable roof stadium that they have now.
0: Yeah, certainly. That was the truth when I played there. All of our best pitchers came from trades.
1: Chuck Peterson swings and misses 0-1.
0: Yeah, as a free agent, you have a choice to go anywhere, and if you have to think about dealing with that heat every 5 days, it's not all that appealing. So I understand the need for the new park. It's just not my favorite.
1: Sure, I believe it. 4-3 Braves in the sixth inning. Runner goes. Peterson hits one into the gap in left center field, down for a base hit. Sliding into second, Lopez. He wasn't sure where the ball was. He's up and now heads to third base and holds. It'll be a double by Peterson. That's lucky, because if he's got a good read on it, he might could have scored.
0: Yeah, excellent deke out there on the stolen base. Saved the Braves a run, I would imagine. Looks like Jim Jarvis was covering and pretended to receive a throw. And mimic like he was going to make a tag. Nicky Lopez forced a slide and saved the run.
1: So that'll be it now for Dodd. Didier Fuentes has been tossing. So that deke at second. And Lopez diving into second base. That saves a run. Now let's see if Fuentes can get the third out. So the Braves make the Arrow Exterminators call to the bullpen. 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

0: Still 4-3 Braves as we continue the top of the sixth inning. Dylan Dodd, strikeout single, strikeout double. Led to some trouble. Now second and third with two outs. On to see if he can wiggle out of the jam. Young right-hander Didier Fuentes. Fuentes did pitch in yesterday's game. One clean inning with two strikeouts. Did make a throwing error, but pitched great nonetheless. He has stranded 13 of 18 inherited runners this season and retired 21 of 31 first batters face. If he could do that here, he would get the Braves out of this jam.
1: Need a big out right here. Wyatt Langford's been swinging a really hot bat. First pitch on the way to him. Had a called strike over the outside corner with a fastball. Did 96 on the gun there. The inning started with a strikeout of Cam Cauley. But then Nicky Lopez with a base hit. Strikeout of Higashioka. Then a double by Peterson. And a base hit at least ties the game. 0-1 pitch. Missed low of the fastball. 1-1. Langford hit the RBI double in the fifth inning. Also scored a run. He had a big day yesterday with a couple of singles and an RBI. Batting 280. Dangerous hitter. 1-1 pitch. Popped up on the right side of the infield. Matt Olson crosses into foul ground. Halfway to the dugout, makes the catch. That's a huge out by Didier Fuentes. And it leaves runners stranded at second and third, and the Braves maintain the lead. We go to the bottom of the sixth inning, 4-3 Braves. 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

0: Braves 4, Rangers 3 as we head to the home half of the sixth. Robbie Alstrom, first reliever in for the Rangers, went one inning pitched, one hit, three strikeouts. On a pitch this inning, the right-hander Cole Wynn, the 26-year-old, was a first-round pick of the Rangers in 2018, 15th pick in the draft.
1: Facing the man has gone deep twice today. Austin Riley takes a ball inside. Austin Riley, 2-for-2 with two solo homers. And he's leading it off in the Georgia Lottery home run jackpot inning. 1-0 pitch. Riley swings and misses. You know he's feeling more confident now than maybe he has all year. Cam Cawley remains in the game. He's in center field. Remember, he pinch hit for Evan Carter in the top of the inning. So he's out in center. 1-1 pitch. Check swing. Didn't go. Two balls and a strike. If the Braves hit a home run here in the bottom of the sixth inning, our contestant, Brad Langford from Watkinsville, Georgia, will win $3,700 in the Georgia Lottery home run jackpot inning. And if you'd like to enter for your chance to win at least $1,000 from the Georgia Lottery, here's the 2-1. Riley swings and misses. Just visit 680thefan.com/GA Lottery. Georgia Lottery today could be the day. We are due a winner in that one. And with the way that Riley's swinging it, you wouldn't put it past him. He's had a terrific day. And the 2-2. Riley swings and misses over the top of a dying splitter. Pretty nasty pitch,
0: yeah,
1: huh?
0: We got some nasty. Cole Wynn's got some nasty stuff. Lower arm slot, righty. He threw Austin a couple pretty unhittable pitches there. Really good cutter. His biggest strikeout pitch is his slider, and then he just showed off a really nasty splitter as well.
1: One down for Jim Jarvis. 4-3 Braves, bottom of the sixth. In on the grass at third base, Young. Ball outside of Jarvis. Jarvis 0-for-2 today with a ground out to first and a ground out to second. Jarvis wears that extension ear flap from his batting helmet. There's a called strike as golden locks flipping out of the back of his navy helmet. Waiting on the 1-1 pitch from this right-hander, Cole Wynn. 1-1 in the air to left field. To his right now is Langford. He's able to stride that way, make a two-handed grab 15 feet from the foul line. Two down in the sixth inning. Alongside Darren O'Day and our producer-engineer Jonathan Chadwick, Ben Ingram here with you. Braves had a 4-0 lead at one point, but the Rangers have been able to get back into this thing with a 3-run fifth and a 1-run game late. Brewer Hicklin takes a called strike. Of course, it was a tight game yesterday, back and forth. Braves losing 7-6 after winning game 1, 15-1. A 1 to Hicklin. Line drive and a base hit into left field. Turned around a slider. Second time he's been on base. He had walked 2 innings ago. Now has a single to go with his walk. Back to the top of the order to the hottest of them all, Drake Baldwin, who's 3-for-3 with two singles and a homer today.
0: Now, you mentioned one-run game yesterday. That was their 11th consecutive victory in one-run games. That's a franchise record. So you'd love to put some distance between them here, even one, 2 runs. You get a pretty stout back end in the bullpen. You can see the path to a victory here.
1: Well, while they're only 2 games over 500, that stat right there, one of the biggest reasons they're in first place in the AL West. Drake Baldwin takes the ball high and outside because it hasn't been an exceptional division. Everybody's been around 500, the contenders anyway. And if the division stays that way out, I'll say the team with the best record in one-run games is probably going to win the thing. Looking for a four-hit day. There's a ball high, 2 balls, no strikes.
0: Yeah, the Rangers' bullpen as a group, not great, but the back end of it is very good, and that's what one-run games, you know, an offense that can manufacture runs and a good back end of the bullpen, you know, those lead to those close victories.
1: Pick off to first base, back in with a dive, Hicklin. Leading by a run, Baldwin, the man you want at the plate. Looking for his 4th hit today. Hicklin, a good lead at first. 2-0 pitch, pulled foul to the right field line. An amazing start to the second half for Drake Baldwin, as he has gone 8 for 12 since coming out of the break. Waiting on the 2-1 pitch from Wynn. Hicklin runs. Pitch on the way. Lobbed into left field. Dropping down for a base hit. Hicklin holds it second. Four-hit day for Drake Baldwin. They cannot get this man out. A 9-hit series. You normally have 9 hits in a series. It's a great series and a 4-game series, not 3.
0: Oh, yeah, he's absolutely locked in.
1: He even hit the catcher's mitt on the swing.
0: Yeah, sure did. Yeah, that was a splitter down in the zone, and just such a good fundamental swing to just flick it into left field for a single and continue this rally.
1: So if he had missed that ball, if it would have been a foul ball, it would have been catcher's interference. But even after making contact with the catcher's mitt on the swing, still got enough good wood on it to lob it into left field for a base hit. Makes you wonder how far it would have gone if he hadn't hit the mitt. So here's Ozzie Albies. First pitch to Ozzie. Swung on, sent foul into the second level down the third baseline. Braves haven't scored since the fourth. That was only 2 innings ago, but it feels like it was further ago than that.
2: 4 hits for Drake Baldwin are a new career high.
1: 4 hits, now a new career high for Drake Baldwin. 0-1 pitch. Ball outside. Thing is, for Drake, he could break that record today.
0: Easy.
1: Only in the sixth, so he'll get another crack at it. Base hit should mean a run. Ozzie Albies 0 for 3. 1-1, and Ozzie lunges and misses a slider. He's down to his final strike here in the sixth inning. Sun out from behind a cloud, now beating down onto the infield. Ozzie in the left-hand batter's box, open stance, staring down the right-hander Wynn. Runners take their leads, 1-2, sent fouled on the left field line, slicing off into the seats for a souvenir. Left-hander Tyler Alexander loosening in the Rangers' bullpen. They'd likely call upon him should Ozzie reach and Matt Olson come to the plate. But Ozzie's got an RBI base hit on his mind right here. 1-2 pitch. He reaches and misses at a splitter away. That just died as it approached the plate. And that ends the bottom of the sixth inning. Braves with a couple of hits but cannot score. We go to the seventh inning. Braves 4, Rangers 3.
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0: Top of the seventh here in Atlanta. Braves holding on by a run, leading 4-3. Braves had a 4-0 lead at the end of four innings, but a three-run fifth has changed the game. Nice job by Didier Fuentes for the final out of the sixth inning, leaving runners stranded at second and third. Now facing Young, Nimmo, and Berger here in the top of the seventh inning. So the right-hander goes back to work. First pitch on the way to Young. Send foul into the seats of the third level down the right field line. First baseline, I should say, 0-1. Alongside Darren O'Day and our producer-engineer Jonathan Chadwick, Ben Ingram here with you. Braves and the Rangers. Rubber game here in this series of three. 0-1 pitch to Young. That'll be fouled back. Rangers have called Texas home since the early 70s. Moved from Washington after the 71 season and been in Texas ever since 1972. Won a World Series 3 years ago for the first time. Here comes the 0-2 pitch on the way. And a fly ball to center. Gets some carry to it. Going back, Harris to the warning track. Has room, makes the catch. One down here in the seventh inning. Have you ever heard about the 10-cent beer night that the Rangers were involved in back in the 70s?
1: Oh, but sounds like a good time.
0: You know, I thought maybe you'd heard about that story since you played there for a little while. It wasn't in Texas. It was in Cleveland. But the Rangers were the opponent. That was the Rangers and the then Indians in 1974 in one of the strangest games ever. Check swing as Nimmo didn't go, nothing and one. I mean, wildest, maybe most dangerous situation you could imagine for a baseball game. All coming on 10-cent beer night in Cleveland in 74. 1-0 pitch is fouled back. Somebody thought it'd be a good idea to have a 10-cent beer night as a promotion. And what ended up happening was crazier than anything you could possibly imagine. Cleveland was only averaging about, 2,000 fans a game. They were not having a good season. 1-1 pitch to Nimmo and a fly ball towards deep right center field. Harris and Hicklin coming together. Hicklin's there, makes the catch, and two down. But that night for 10-cent beer night, they had over 25,000 fans show up to party. And they brought in firecrackers and cherry bombs, and they're igniting them during the game, throwing them in the Rangers' dugout during the game. Game had several stoppages in play because of unruly fans. And multiple times there are fans running onto the field, streaking at various points of the game. Multiple streakers, if you can imagine. Jake Berger takes ball low and outside. But here's the crazy thing. There was one rule for the fans who were there that night, which was you could only purchase six beers at a time. Not six beers for the entire game. Six beers with each trip to the concession stand. There's a called strike, 1-1. So thousands of fans were severely overserved. And the team didn't think ahead and think it was necessary to bring in extra police for the game. There are only estimated 50 security guards for working the event that night. 50 for 25,000 fans on 10-cent beer night. Here's the 1-1 pitch to Berger and a bouncer up the middle. That'll be gloved by Ozzy. Throws over to first base. That's a 1-2-3 inning. Very nice job by Didier Fuentes. We'll be keeping it right here as we'll hear from Timothy Miller in just a moment. Coming up, it'll be the seventh inning stretch, which is brought to you by the Warrior Alliance. The Warrior Alliance is stepping up to the plate to help warriors navigate to success after military service. Visit thewarrioralliance.org to learn more. In the bottom of the seventh, it will be Olsen, Harris, and Dubon. Braves will be looking to add on to their lead, which is currently 4-3. But right now, Timothy Miller striding up to the microphone wearing his tuxedo. He steps onto the circular red carpet rolled out in front of the mound, steps up to the mic, and let's go down to Timothy for God Bless America.

0: Another great job by Timothy Miller on this beautiful Sunday in Atlanta. We go to the bottom of the seventh inning, 4-3 Braves.
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6: 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Bring the heat.

0: Rolling into the bottom of the seventh, Braves looking to add on to a 4-3 lead. It's been a battle of the bullpens. All the runs in this game coming off the starters. Rangers will send out their third reliever of the game, left-hander Tyler Alexander. We did see him pitch in yesterday's game, gave up one earned run in the bottom of the seventh of that contest as well on a Mauricio Dubon double. That snapped a 13-game scoreless streak for Tyler Alexander and results in a .66 ERA over that span. So he's been throwing the ball well. Braves able to get to him yesterday.
1: Trying to do that again today. Add on to the lead. A one-run lead in the bottom of the seventh inning. Alexander's first pitch, and Olson takes a called strike. The average baseball game has nine innings. That means nine chances to put the original Louisiana hot sauce on all your favorite ballpark eats. They're all tastier with the official hot sauce of the Atlanta Braves. That's Louisiana Hot. Buy you some. 0-1 to Olson, and he strikes it out towards deep center. Going back, call. He's still back over his head, off the base of the wall on the fly. Olson digging for second, and he's in there standing. Off the bat, it looked like it might send Cauley to the track to make a catch, but he got out there and suddenly spun around, and that zipped right over his head.
0: Yeah, he was standing much closer, but the ball beat him to the wall. That ball was 105 off the bat, low angle, line drive. Those are the hardest ones to read for a center fielder, and if you have a moment of indecision, that one's getting over your head.
1: Great start here in the bottom of the seventh. That brings Michael Harris to the plate. Harris has two hits as well as a sac fly. He can rake in an RBI with a base hit right here. First pitch to Harris, low and outside, one ball, no strikes. Four runs, 10 hits, one error for the Braves. Three runs, 9 hits, no errors for the Rangers. Coming down to the wire in this one, not just for the game, but for the series. It's the rubber game here on a Sunday. 1-0 to Harris, and Harris pops it up. Foul ground, third base side. Young and Higashioka both there. That's Young's ball, makes the catch, and then goes into the screen and holds on for the out. Home plate umpire Brennan Miller right there on it, emphatically saying he's out as he crossed over the on-deck circle and made the grab. Well, now it's Dubon up to the plate, looking for his first base hit today for his birthday. Mauricio with a strikeout, a pop out, and also reached on a fielder's choice. Matt Olson out there at second, looking for a lift home. First pitch to Dubon, and he swings and sends it out to short. Glove by Duran. He throws over to third base, and they got Olson in a rundown between second and third. He goes diving back in safely. They throw to first. Everybody's safe. What a break. And what happened there on the left side of the infield? I mean, Young was charging at Olson, looked like he had him, and then he locked up and fired to first base. That allowed Olson to get back to second. By the time he went over there to first base, everybody's safe.
0: Yeah, Nicky Lopez, second baseman, left the bag. He just assumed that Young was going to tag Olson on the back. Olson not a burner. Just a mental error there, and Braves will absolutely take it.
1: Because you're looking at two down and a runner at first. Now one out, runner at first and second. So fielder's choice. And the Braves send Eli White up to the plate to pinch hit. Remember, Eli had a nice day yesterday. He hit a home run. Mentioned that Alexander is in there right now. He did face White yesterday. And White flied out to center field. 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

0: Still in the top of the seventh, Braves leading at 4-3. We have one down. Eli White on to pinch hit for Dominic Smith. That causes Skip Schumacher to go to his bullpen and summon the right-hander. Peyton Gray, 31-year-old, has not pitched in the second half or in this series. But on the year, he's 4-0 with a 3.48, 27 games, 33 innings pitched, 37 strikeouts. Looking at his pitch mix, first most used pitch is a changeup, 43%. That's second highest usage rate in the league. So Eli White has to be on guard for that changeup down in the zone.
1: The inning started with a double by Matt Olson. Michael Harris popped out, then Mauricio Dubon reached on a fielder's choice where they didn't get an out. So first and second, one down for Eli White, trying to add on to this 4-3 lead in the bottom of the seventh. First pitch from Gray, and Eli swings and sends it foul into the second level down the first baseline. Braves haven't scored since the fourth inning. Scored one run in each of the first four innings. Three homers today, two from Austin Riley, one from Drake Baldwin. Eli homered yesterday, deep down the left field line. 0-1 bouncer out toward Duran has it. Throws to second, close play. They get the out there, that's it.

0: overturned. The runner is
1: Cole
0: safe.
1: Cole is overturned. He's safe. Jimmy got that one right.
2: Way to go, Jimmy.
1: Great slide by Dubon. He's in there, so the base is loaded. They've only hit the ball out of the infield one time this inning and have loaded the bases. Think about that. So loaded up for Riley. He's already done a lot of damage today, but he can do a significant amount more right here. Base is loaded, one down. Pitch to Riley, and he swings and fouls back the first pitch. Riley with a homer in the second, a homer in the fourth, a strikeout in the sixth. Trying to add on to the 4-3 lead in the bottom of the seventh. 0-1 pitch, and Riley rattles it up the middle, base hit. Olsen will score. Here comes Dubon. Throw out of center field, way off the mark and cut off. It's a 2-RBI single. Austin Riley having the best days at all season. And it's 6-3 Braves in the seventh.
2: He might be getting an orange bucket here in a few minutes.
1: He's certainly on track to be the player of the game. And Austin has desperately needed a day like this for some time. And a massive hit for the Braves, go along with the two runs that he already has.
2: This inning for the Braves reminds me of the inning the Rangers had yesterday against Dylan Lee. Just hitting the ball, putting it in play, getting lucky to get on base, and turning it in to some runs.
1: Still just one out. Jim Jarvis takes a called strike. That'll close the line on Alexander, those two runs that have scored on his line, as Olsen and Dubon both came across. You know, the double by Olsen and some lapses in the field defensively for Texas. 0-1 to Jarvis. He swings and misses 0-2. Inning has gone double, pop out, then back-to-back fielder's choices where there were no outs recorded either time. That loaded the bases for Riley, who is able to line the single up the middle to drive in two runs. 0-2 to Jarvis. Outside 1-2. Brewer Hicklin is on deck. He is covered in dirt all over the front of his white uniform. Great speed out there at second and Eli White. 1-2 pitch. Right down the middle, a called third strike. I think Jim thought that might have been a little bit too low, but Brennan Miller says strike three. Yeah, that's a good pitch, man. That's right there.
2: Yeah, I think I mentioned the changeup on Peyton Gray, and that Jim probably thought that was a changeup out of the hand. Turned into be the four-seamer. Nice sequence from a pitching perspective. Because with two strikes, Jarvis is probably sitting on that changeup.
1: Brewer Hicklin has been on base twice, a single and a walk, also a strikeout. 6-3 Braves, bottom of the seventh. Right-hander Gray, long pause and deals to Hicklin, and Hicklin strokes it out to left center, into the gap, up the alley, all the way to the edge of the warning track. That'll drive in at least one run. Here comes another. Here comes Riley. Play at the plate. He is out of the plate, but a run scores on the double by Hicklin. They're able to cut down Riley, about the only thing that's gone against him today, but it becomes a three-run seventh inning for the Braves. We go to the eighth with the Braves on top, 7-3.
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0: That three-run bottom of the seventh makes the score 7-3 as we head into the top of the eighth. We have a new pitcher for the Braves, Dylan Lee. Dylan did pitch in yesterday's game, going two-thirds of an inning, three hits, two of the infield variety, surrendering one earned run with a strikeout. He failed. Remiss if we didn't mention the great work of Didier Fuentes. Four good outs, especially stranding base runners in the sixth, and a very tidy seventh inning. So good work from Didier 2 days in a row after the All-Star break.
1: So now Duran up to the plate for Texas. First pitch slider over for a call strike. Yeah, I felt like what Didier did getting Wyatt Langford with runners at second and third started to swing the momentum. And then the Braves had the momentum completely shift in the bottom of the seventh with the three runs that they scored. There's a called strike. If Didier didn't get that out versus Langford, it's a ball game that looks a lot more like what we saw yesterday.
0: Yep.
1: No balls and two strikes on Duran. Here it is from Lee. That'll be popped back and foul. Let's pause 10 seconds for station ID on the Braves Radio Network.
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1: 7-3 Braves, top of the eighth inning. Lee trying to get the leadoff man here in the eighth, 0-2. Missed a little bit low and outside. This is the Yanmar strikeout the side inning as well, and all Dylan has to do is strike out the side in order. That would make a winner out of Ben Newsom, our contestant in the Yanmar strikeout the side inning. 1-2 pitch, low and inside. Enter all season long at Braves.com/Yanmar. For your chance to win a Yanmar ZTR and to be entered for a grand prize tractor drawing at the end of the season, Yanmar, built together, backed longer. 2-2, wiped him out. Swung on and missed at a changeup. So our contestant, Ben Newsom, off to a good start. Needs two more strikeouts consecutively to win a brand new Yanmar ZTR. All right, do you want the end of the 10-cent beer night story?
0: Yeah, I do.
1: Telling you about the Rangers playing in Cleveland on 10-cent beer night in 1974. And 25,000 fans were there and hardly any security and just bedlam of the ballpark. Cam Cawley takes the ball low and in. By the latter innings of the game, Darren, fans were running on the field regularly, stealing some of the bases. And security couldn't stop the chaos. And they somehow made their way to the ninth inning. 1-0 pitch, misses, two balls and no strikes. And in the ninth inning, Cleveland fans ran out onto the field and attempted to steal the cap of the Rangers center fielder. And that was the last straw. Rangers had enough at that point. There's a ball high. And the Rangers, in retaliation, grabbed bats, stormed out onto the field, charged into the war zone to fight off fans.
0: Oh, my gosh.
1: Billy Martin was the manager of the Rangers. There's the 3-0 pitch, low and inside. It's a walk. And Billy said, we got to get out there and fight for our guys. So the Rangers players charge out onto the field to fight for their center fielder's cap. The Cleveland players, noticing all this, they grab bats. They run out there to fight with the Rangers. So you had complete chaos on the field. Sea of fans storm out onto the field as the two teams are out there fending off fans. And the game ended and was forfeited to the Rangers. There's a check swing tapper fouled on the third baseline. So the game ends in the ninth. They couldn't finish. By the end of the game, here are the statistics. They estimate about 60,000 beers were consumed. 19 streakers, 7 emergency room worthy injuries, and 9 arrests. On 10-cent beer night in Cleveland in 1974 between the Rangers and the then Cleveland Indians.
0: Oh, man.
1: Nothing in one on Nicky Lopez. Here's the pitch on the way from Lee and a called strike. I mean, that's just hard to imagine that took place in an actual major league game.
0: It really is. I mean, it sounds like my kind of party. Fireworks, cheap beer, physical altercations.
1: Checks all the boxes, huh?
0: I'm there.
1: Here's the 0-2 pitch on the way to Lopez. Takes a ball low, 1-2. I mean, the thing that made me laugh the hardest is thinking that 50 security guards on duty would be enough for 25,000 people, and fans were quote, air quotes, limited to 6 beers per trip to the concession stand. Got to draw the line at 6.
0: Yeah, I got to imagine the head of security got fired for that one, or the head of promotions as well, probably gone too.
3: 7-3
1: Braves in the top of the eighth. 1-2 pitch. Ground ball to short. Jarvis is there. He sends it all the way to first base, gets the out there. Didn't think about going to second. I guess he just didn't feel like he could get that out there. Ozzie was a long way from second. Would have been hard to get that out there at second base. So two down in the inning after the 6-3 putout. Finally getting Nicky Lopez out. He was 3-for-3 prior.
0: Yeah, the runner, first, second, Camp Colley. He's Eli White fast. I was actually reading about him. 29-for-29 in stolen bases in the minor leagues. So he can really scoot.
1: Here's the number 9 hitter, Kyle Higashioka. 7-3 Braves in the 8th. Lee's first pitch, and he missed low and outside with a slider. Call the lead at second. Higashioka takes a ball outside. Two balls and no strikes. Dylan Lee needs one more out for a clean top of the 8th. Dylan's 2-0. A little bit low. Three balls, no strikes.
0: I'm still thinking about your story. If there was 25,000 fans there and they only sold 60,000 beers, it could have been much worse.
1: It's actually a good point.
0: I would put that number way higher.
1: Could be a lot higher. There's a called strike. Well, one of the stories I read said that there are multiple concession areas and beer trucks selling the beer.
0: Mm-hmm.
1: And the vendors were so overrun by about the 6th, 7th inning that they just walked away from their post. That'll be sent foul down the left field line and into the seats for a foul ball. So at that point, the beer was a free-for-all. I mean, they could just walk up, grab it, and walk away. As the vendor said, this is just too much for us. We're walking away.
0: It sounds like a baseball game the Joker would put on for Batman. You know, just to see it, it's like a human nature experiment. Let's see what happens if we do this.
1: 3-2 pitch, and a fly ball towards right center field into the gap, and a dive by Hicklin can't get there. That's to the wall that'll drive in Cam Colley. It's an RBI double for Kyle Higashioka, and it's now a 7-4 Braves lead here in the top of the 8th. Now to the top of the order, where Justin Foscue will come up and pinch hit for Jock Peterson. These Rangers just won't go away.
0: That was a heck of an effort by Hicklin and Wright. Maybe just a step too far away. But a great route, great pursuit, trying to give everything he can for his pitcher, Dylan Lee.
1: Rangers cash in the walk. And now if Foscue reaches, the tying run comes to the plate in Wyatt Langford. Foscue, a 282 hitter. Foscue started in game one, went 1-for-4, and he takes a first pitch strike from Dylan Lee. Runner at second, Higashioka takes a lead. There's a called strike, 0-2 on Foscue. And now an ABS challenge here coming from Foscue. Rangers use this challenge, ABS tells us. That this is a ball. That'll be overturned. Missed high. Not by much. 0.7 inch is what the ABS tells us. So now a 1-1 count on Foscue. Dylan Lee, bent at the waist, looking into his catcher Baldwin. Lefty straightens, a glance to second base. And the 1-1 pitch, Foscue takes ball 2 outside. Peterson had his day end as he went 2-for-4 with a single and a double. 2-1 swung on, missed. Good-looking fastball, 93. But with a lefty out there, they're not going to have Peterson out there to face him. So they call upon Foscue, and the Rangers hoping for a base hit right here. They just had a double from Higashioka. Dylan Lee going through the options with Drake Baldwin. Now they settle up on what they want to do here. 2-2 pitch, missed outside with a fastball.
0: Dylan's fighting his command today. You know, that 4-pitch walk to Colley ended up costing him a run. Just hasn't looked quite as sharp coming out of the All-Star break the last 2 days.
1: Shook off Baldwin. Now he settles up on what he wants to do. And the 3-2 pitch fouled back into the screen. Went heater. Guessing he shook off the slider and went to that fastball. Braves 7, Rangers 4, top of the 8th. Foscue steadies the bat, and the 3-2 got him swinging for strike 3. Went back to the fastball, and that time able to put it where he wanted. Gets Foscue, and that limits the Rangers to the one run in the 8th inning. One run, one hit, no errors, and a man left. We go to the bottom of the 8th, 7-4 Braves.
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0: Braves 7, Rangers 4, as we head into the home half of the 8th. Rangers going to the bullpen for the fifth time today. Ben Peeples, a rookie, made his Major League debut on July 4th, pitching two shutout innings against the Tigers. We have seen him in this series. He retired the only batter he faced on Friday. That was a Dom Smith pop-out. Pitching for only the fifth time this season, he has a tough assignment trying to get Drake Baldwin out. Nobody else has been able to do that today.
1: Been a four-hit day for Drake Baldwin, already a career best, and looking for number five right here. First pitch from Peeples and a called strike. Hasn't mattered who's been on the mound. He had a three-hit day versus Evaldi, had a hit versus Wynn. And Drake with, my goodness, nine hits of the series. Incredible start to his second half. 0-1 pitch, high and outside, one ball, one strike. Seven runs, 12 hits, one error for the Braves. Four runs, 10 hits, no errors for the Rangers. And Rossell Iglesias is loosening out of the Braves' bullpen. Here comes the 1-1 pitch to Drake Baldwin, looking for his fifth hit. Takes a ball low, two balls and a strike. By the way, in the ninth, Rangers will have 2-3-4 due up. That's Langford, Young, and Nimmo. Braves will carry at least a three-run lead into the ninth. Baldwin staring down this right-hander, Peeples. And the 2-1 pitch. Low and in, three balls and a strike. Way he's swinging it lately. If I'm on the mound, I don't know what to throw. Hasn't mattered. Drake has hit everything. That homer in the third inning is 17th of the year. 3-1 pitch, and he hits one way up in the air. Deep right field. Back to the wall. That is off of the wall and out of here. Home run by Baldwin. Sent it high into the heavens. It just continued to carry. He is on another level. His second home run today, his fifth hit. And it's 8-4 Braves here in the eighth. What a performance.
0: I feel like this performance is curtain call worthy. Let's see if his teammates make him get out there.
1: Just a breathtaking performance by Baldwin.
0: I thought Austin Riley was having a good day.
1: Yeah, two Braves with a two home run game. Here's Ozzy Albies. There's a ball outside. Now an ABS challenge. Higashioka challenging this. It was called a ball.
2: Estimated distance 392 feet.
1: Verdict on the ABS is that is a ball. That'll be confirmed. Man, Drake Baldwin, 5-for-5 with two homers today and 10 hits in the series.
2: Also been to August 7, 2025 versus Miami.
1: He has gone 10-for-14 in this series. That is nuts. There's the tapper up the first baseline, gloved by Peeples, underhands to the bag and one down. With that home run, Victor Maderos up and tossing now alongside Iglesias. Iglesias just kind of taking it easy now. I don't see him throwing, but he's still standing out there on the mound. Yeah, Iglesias is still throwing, so both of them throwing right now. One down for Matt Olson.
2: Baldwin is the first Brave to amass five hits in a single game since Whit Merrifield on August 26, 2024.
1: Matt Olson takes ball low and in. They're telling us that the
2: Johnny Estrada on May 15th.
1: A five-hit game for Drake Baldwin. First Brave to do it since Whit Merrifield did it in 2024.
2: First Brave with five hits in a game since Whit Merrifield.
1: There's the 1-0 pitch on the way to Matt Olson. Matt swings and misses.
0: And I bet Whit Merrifield's five-hit game looked a little different. He was more of a contact guy. Drake's got two bombs in there.
1: It's the first catcher to do it since Johnny Estrada in 2004. Here's the 1-1 pitch. Strike on the outside corner. Wow, it's the first Braves catcher with a five-hit game in 22 years.
0: Wow.
1: And there have been some really good hitting catchers here in that span.
0: He might already have Player of the Week locked up. We're only 3 days into it.
1: Yeah, good point. Here's the 1-2 pitch. Olson takes a ball low and inside. Drake singled.

0: the first inning, homered in the third inning, singled in the fourth, singled in the sixth, and a homer here in the eighth. Olson takes a ball low and inside. So you have two Braves with a two-home run game, and I'm so glad I don't have to pick the player of the game afterwards. That's on you. You're going to have a hard time going against Drake.
1: Yeah, I have five hits to go along with the two homers. I mean, he's our front runner.
0: There's the 3-2 pitch on the way to Matt Olson. And Matt's going to loop it into left field for a base hit. That's his second hit of the game. Meanwhile, Austin's got to be thinking, man, I just went 3-for-4 with two home runs, yeah, four RBIs. And he's playing second fiddle to Drake Baldwin.
1: Well, a good-looking swing there by Matt Olson. Line drive the other way.
0: Fourteen hits for the Braves. They had 19 in game one, had 9 yesterday. Michael Harris takes a ball high and outside. So the Braves with, 29 runs in this series? 29 runs scored and, let's see, 4 homers today. 9 homers in the series. 1-0 pitch to Harris. Ball high, 2 balls, no strikes. And this goes back to what we were chatting with Walt before the game, where he said, this is who we are much more so than what we displayed in June.
1: Yeah. Best offense in the league for a while at the beginning of the season, then the worst in June, and now angling their way back to being top of the mountain again.
0: 2-0 to Harris, and he swings and misses. Rangers go home after this series. They see the White Sox tomorrow in Texas. 2-1 pitch. Harris swings and tips it into the mitt. What are you thinking the Braves are going to do for the ninth inning on the mound?
1: Well, if recent history applies, the 4-run lead will be Iglesias. 5-run will be Medeiros. That threshold has been pretty consistent in time I've been associated with this franchise, so that would be what I would guess. Obviously, with all these back-end relievers going back-to-back days, you would love to save Iglesias for tomorrow.
0: Right. 2 balls, 2 strikes. Peoples brings it. Harris swings and misses at strike 3. Slider got him, 2 down in the inning. Yeah, so one more run, you could go with the great slugger, Victor Medeiros.
1: That's right. Got to get his bat in the lineup somehow. Did you know his swing on that hit was 80 miles an hour, which is, you know, we don't dive too deep into the stats in this broadcast, but that is elite bat speed as well.
0: Is it really?
1: So it wasn't a lucky hit. He smoked it.
0: Dubon takes a called strike. I know it came off the bat at 104.
1: Mm-hmm.
0: He had to be thinking, this might only happen once my entire life. I got to make it count, and he did.
1: He did.
0: He was swinging for downtown the other night. Drove in 2 runs on his base hit in the left field. A 1-2 Dubon. Big swing and a miss, 0-2. For the Braves, 1 run in the first, 1 in the second, 1 in the third, 1 in the fourth. Then they scored 3 times in the seventh, once here in the eighth, and lead the Rangers 8-4. Just the fifth and the sixth innings, the only 2 innings where the Braves did not score. 0-2 fought off foul, still nothing in 2 on Dubon.
1: And just to put that in perspective, slugger Matt Olson, his average bat speed. Now, that's a lot more bigger sample size, 75. So that tells you Medeiros came out of his shoes after promising Walt Weiss he wouldn't swing too hard and hurt himself.
0: He had some adrenaline pumping through his veins, swinging that hard. 0-2 to Dubon, low and away, 1-2. Alongside Darren O'Day, Ben Ingram here with you. Braves with an 8-4 lead on the Rangers. That game in Philadelphia is in the bottom of the eighth. Mets have a 6-1 lead on the Phillies. So looking like the Braves could pick up a game on Philadelphia. Peoples brings it. Dubon fouls it off again. The Red Sox did win again. They defeated the Rays 6-1, so they've won 13 games in a row. Game one of the doubleheader in New York. Dodgers beat the Yankees 8-2. They play game two tonight. 1-2, fouled off again. And Dubon supplying that second deck down the first baseline with souvenirs.
1: That Braves hot hitting will be put to the test. San Diego coming in. You know, we just got back from a road trip out there, and their pitching staff really challenges, especially that bullpen.
0: Their bats having a good day today in Kansas City. 1-2 fouled back. Padres are leading the Royals 8-2 in the bottom of the seventh at Kauffman Stadium. So they will come here, and we'll see them for a four-game series. That game tomorrow night, Bryce Elder versus J.P. Sears. That'll be a 7:15 Eastern first pitch. First three games of that series, all at 7:15 Eastern. Then the finale on Thursday, 12:15. Again, the 1-2. And that's hitting the air towards left center field. Wyatt Langford, left fielder, calling off Cauley. And he makes the catch right in front of his center fielder for the third out. But Drake Baldwin continues to surge. He's swinging a red-hot bat. He hit another home run. He's had a 5-for-5 day. We go to the ninth, 8-4 Braves.
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0: Already at the top of the ninth, Braves with a comfortable 8-4 lead. Not a safe situation, but the closer, Raisel Iglesias, is in the game, pitching for the second time in the series and second day in a row yesterday, requiring just 8 pitches to go 3-up, 3-down against the bottom third of the Rangers order with a strikeout. This will be his 33rd appearance of the season.
1: Wyatt Langford leads it off for the Rangers in the top of the ninth inning. First pitch over for a called strike. He'd love another inning today like he had yesterday. Just zip right through him because these Rangers have been stingy. They have been tough to put away. Braves put them away in game one, no problem. But since then, been pretty competitive. Langford hits one hard to deep left field. That'll send Dubon to the wall. That's going to get out of here. That goes about 10 rows deep over the left field wall. And Wyatt Langford with his 10th homer of the year. And it's now an 8-5 game here in the ninth inning. So the Rangers get that run back that they gave up in the bottom of the eighth. First homer of the day for the Rangers. And their third home run this series. Peterson and Carter went deep yesterday. Here's Josh Jung. And a ground ball, two hopper to third base, taken on the in-between bounce by Riley. Nice play. That's tough, and he made it look easy. Sends it over to first base for the out, one down.
0: Yeah, it was a tricky hop. He was forced to play right off the short hop, and he closed the distance very nicely, picked out his hop, and completed the play.
1: Bases empty, one down for Brandon Nimmo. Braves leading 8-5 in the top of the ninth inning, and the Rangers down to their last two outs. Mention that game tomorrow, 7:15 Eastern, Bryce Elder and J.P. Sears. Nimmo swings and misses. That series versus San Diego, Braves used Bryce Elder game one, Reynaldo Lopez game two. They've not announced a starter for game three, and then Chris Sale for game four. 0-1 pitch is a strike on the inside corner. Meanwhile, the Braves will see J.P. Sears for San Diego tomorrow night, followed by Walker Buehler Tuesday, Michael King Wednesday, Griffin Canning on Thursday. So a glance out onto the horizon versus San Diego. Swing and a miss. Change up fools Nimmo and two down here in the ninth inning. So one more out will do it. Here comes Jake Berger. Braves are so strong in the first half of the season in rubber games and trying to continue that here in the first rubber game of the second half. This is game number 98 of the season. There's the pitch on the way to Berger, and he pops it up towards foul territory down the right field line. Hicklin and Olsen coming to take a peek, but that'll land about 8 rows back, about 2 sections down from the Braves dugout. 0-1 on Berger. Boy, Hicklin out there in right field. He's got dirt all over the front of that white uniform, just looking like a ball player out there. He's been hustling. He's been playing well and making the most of this opportunity he's had in the big leagues. Here's the 0-1 pitch on the way to Berger. Berger pops it up left field. Mauricio Dubon, the birthday boy, is under it. That comes down into his glove. Braves win, and they take the series. They bashed him today. Braves were relentless at the plate, and it was Drake Baldwin who led the charge. He went 5-for-5 with 2 home runs, and also a big day for Austin Riley as he was 3-for-4 with 2 home runs himself. Final score, Braves 8, Rangers 5. Back with the totals after this.
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0: Braves take 2 of 3 from the first place Rangers. They beat a good player today, good pitcher, I should say, in Nathan Eovaldi. He's been tough, and the Braves able to tack a loss on his line. The Home Depot is proud to present today's player of the game. Darren, who is that?
1: Yeah, tough luck for Austin Riley. Best day of the season at the plate. Drake Baldwin, best day of his career at the plate. 5 for 5, 2 homers, 3 singles, and a stolen base. Just because he's a leadoff hitter, he's really showing off today.
0: He is your player of the game, built by the Home Depot, how doers get more done. Here are the totals for the Braves. 8 runs on 14 hits, 1 error, and 9 men left on base. Braves with 4 home runs in this game as Drake Baldwin hit 2 of them. And Austin Riley also hit 2 home runs. For the Rangers, 5 runs, 11 hits, 2 errors, 9 men left on base. They hit 1 homer, solo homer by Wyatt Langford in the 9th inning. Braves improved to 57-41 after the win. And they will pick up a game on the Phillies, it appears. Phillies are trailing 6-1 in the 9th inning. So we'll just see how that goes. But as it stands now, 2.5-game lead for the Braves. Meanwhile, the Rangers 50-49 with a loss. The winning pitcher is Grant Holmes, now 6-4 with a 3.70 ERA. Losing pitcher Nathan Eovaldi falls to 9-8 with a 4.21 ERA. Time of the game, 2 hours, 48 minutes in front of 29,856. Reminder, the Braves hit 4 home runs in this game. 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Rangers leave town. Padres come to town. Tell you about that series when we come back and close on the Braves Radio Network.
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0: Braves win at 8-5 over the Rangers. They take this series. Our next broadcast will be tomorrow night when the San Diego Padres come to Truist Park here in Atlanta. Our Braves Radio Network coverage will begin at 6 o'clock Eastern tomorrow night with a Ford leadoff show. And then Darren and I have the first pitch at 7:15 Eastern, 6:15 Central. J.P. Sears gets the ball for the Padres. Left-hander is 2-2 with a 5.03 ERA. Bryce Elder pitches for the Braves. He's 5-6 with a 4.12 ERA. So for our guys in studio, Joe Virgin and Lucas Kochevar, also for Darren O'Day and our producer-engineer Jonathan Chadwick, I'm Ben Ingram saying so long and good evening from Truist Park here in Atlanta. Final score in the rubber game, Braves 8, Rangers 5. Stay tuned for the Hyundai postgame show starting right now with Barrett Salee.
1: Thank you very much, Ben. Let's get to our Xfinity play of the game, and it came courtesy of the bat of Drake Baldwin. 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
2: And welcome into the Truist Studios right here in the Battery Atlanta. We are steps away from the right field gate at Truist Park, where fans are leaving ecstatic after the Braves top the Rangers 8-5 in Game 3 of the three-game set. They take the first series coming out of the All-Star break. And an historic day it was. Drake Baldwin, 5-for-5, the first five-hit game for a Brave since 2024. First for a catcher in a Braves uniform since 2004, and Johnny Estrada. Not to be outdone, Austin Riley, 2 home runs, 4 RBI on the day. It was an all-around wonderful day at the ballyard. Let's get to the highlights, and there are a lot of them. Bottom of the first, and the Braves are in business. Runners at the corners after Drake Baldwin's single. Then Matt Olson walks, and Michael Harris steps to the dish with one down, looking to get the Braves on the board.
3: Harris takes a look at Eovaldi. First pitch of the sequence. Swung on to a fly ball. Hit well to right field. Going back to the edge of the warning track, Nimmo. On the warning track, makes the catch. Tagging from third base, Baldwin. He'll come in and score. 1-0 Braves on the sack fly by Michael Harris.
2: Same score, bottom of the second, and the Braves are looking for more. Austin Riley at the plate. One down in an 0-2 count against Nathan Eovaldi.
3: 0-2 pitch, and Riley with a high drive deep left field. That's got some smoke on it. Out of the ballpark into the Hank Aaron terrace. He takes Eovaldi deep, and it's 2-0 Braves.
2: 416 feet off the bat of Riley. That's his second home run this series. Wait, there will be more. Bottom of the third, still 2-0. Drake Baldwin leading off the inning and doing more Drake Baldwin things.
3: Here's the 2-2 pitch on the way to Drake Baldwin. And Drake hits one very hard, rising deep to right field. That goes to the wall, reaching, and gone! Home run by Baldwin. This guy is heating back up. He's as hot as ever. That's his 17th home run, and it is now 3-0 Braves as he sends one into the bullpen.
2: Bottom of the fourth, and the Braves are looking to extend the lead. Nathan Eovaldi on the hill for the Rangers. One down, and up steps Austin Riley again.
3: 3-1 pitch. Riley hammers it to deep center. Carter going to go back. It's over his head. It's gone. That is out of here. A laser beam as he just disintegrated that baseball to straightaway center. It's 4-0 Braves on Riley's second home run off of Eovaldi. What a screamer.
2: It was also his second multi-home run game this season. Top of the fifth, and the Rangers battle back. Wyatt Langford at the plate, 2-on, 1-down, and Grant Holmes on the mound.
3: Holmes 1-1. He launches one to the gap in left center field. That's down for a hit. That'll be cut off by Dubon on the warning track. Rangers are on the board. It'll be an RBI double for Wyatt Langford. That is now a 4-1 game with runners at second and third.
2: Next man up is Josh Jung, and he's looking to get another run across.
3: Here's the 0-1 pitch, and Young with a fly ball towards right center. Michael Harris to his left, runs it down, makes the catch. Peterson tags from third. Throw goes to Jarvis, who holds. It's a sack fly to drive in a run, and it's a 4-2 Braves lead here in the top of the fifth inning.
2: They still want some more after a Brandon Nimmo walk. Jake Berger stands in for the Rangers.
3: And the 0-1, Berger with a ground ball through the left side, an RBI single. Holding at second base, Nimmo. Berger is aboard. And it's now a one-run game as he drives in Langford.
2: Skip ahead to the bottom of the seventh. One down, bases juiced. Austin Riley steps in against Peyton Gray, looking to stay hot.
3: 0-1 pitch, and Riley rattles it up the middle, base hit. Olsen will score. Here comes Dubon. Throw out of center field, way off the mark and cut off. It's a 2-RBI single. Austin Riley having the best days had all season. And it's 6-3 Braves in the seventh.
2: And man, Austin needed that. Two batters later, Brewer Hicklin stands in looking to add on.
3: Right-hander Gray, long pause and deals to Hicklin, and Hicklin strokes it out to left center, into the gap, up the alley, all the way to the edge of the warning track. That'll drive it at least one run. Here comes another. Here comes Riley. Play at the plate. He is out of the plate. But a run scores on the double by Hicklin.
2: Top of the eighth, and the Rangers are still trying to claw back in it. Dylan Leon for the Braves, two down, runner at second, and Kyle Higashioka at the plate.
3: 3-2 pitch. And a fly ball towards right center field into the gap, and a dive by Hicklin can't get there. That's to the wall that'll drive in Cam Cauley. It's an RBI double for Kyle Higashioka. And it's now a 7-4 Braves lead here in the top of the eighth.
2: Skip ahead to the bottom of the eighth. Ben Peebles on the mound for the Rangers, and the first batter he sees is Drake Baldwin.
3: 3-1 pitch, and he hits one way up in the air, deep right field, back to the wall. That is off of the wall and out of here. Home run by Baldwin. Sent it high into the heavens. It just continued to carry. He is on another level. His second home run today, his fifth hit. And it's 8-4 Braves here in the eighth. What a performance.
2: 10 for 14 in the first series coming out of the break. Top of the ninth, Rangers still trying to stay in it. Russell Iglesias on for the Braves. The first batter he sees is Wyatt Langford.
3: They have been tough to put away. Braves put them away in game one, no problem. But since then, been pretty competitive. Langford hits one hard to deep left field. That'll send Dubon to the wall. That's going to get out of here. That goes about 10 rows deep over the left field wall. And Wyatt Langford with his 10th homer of the year. And it's now an 8-5 game here in the ninth inning.
2: Same score, two down. Jake Berger at the plate for the Rangers, and he's their final hope.
3: Here's the 0-1 pitch on the way to Berger. Berger pops it up left field. Mauricio Dubon, the birthday boy, is under it. That comes down into his glove. Braves win, and they take the series. They bashed him today. Braves were relentless at the plate, and it was Drake Baldwin who led the charge. He went 5-for-5 with two home runs. And also a big day for Austin Riley as he was 3-for-4 with two home runs himself. Final score, Braves 8, Rangers 5.
2: Totals for the game for the Rangers, 5 runs, 11 hits, and no errors. For the Braves, 8 runs, 14 hits, and 1 error. Grant Holmes gets the win. He improves to 6-4 on the season. Nathan Eovaldi, the loss, he drops to 9-8. 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

0: Donald when he's, you know, firing on all cylinders. So, you know, we're swinging the bat well right now, and to get him back, you know, healthy and you know, what he can do can just, you know, it's just going to be, you know, add, you know, a lot more pressure on the opposing pitchers.
1: Austin, you talked about the work you've put in to have this series right after the break. Were you doing more work during the All-Star break on your swing?
0: No, I actually didn't do anything over the break, just more of a mental break. You know, the first half, you know, it beat me up pretty good. You know, just a clear mind, you know, working on, you know, a few things, you know, lower half and just, you know, it's not one thing. It's a combination of things that we've been working on, you know, all season and you know, building the muscle memory of, you know, you can do the right moves in the cage and everything looks right. And then, you know, you get out there, you know, face 100 and you know, it's tough to, you know, repeat those movements. So, you know, without thinking about them. So when you're thinking about, you know, mechanics and trying to hit 100, it's hard. So, you know, being able to, you know, build some muscle memory there on a few things. And like I said, you know, going up there and just, you know, focusing on what the pitcher's trying to do, you know, it's encouraging.
2: What did you do on the break?
0: I went home, hung out with my family, chased my boys around. So it was nice.
2: Austin, does this weekend sort of serve notice that this offense is fine after what you guys went through in June?
0: Yeah. No, we're a really good lineup up and down offensively. You know, I feel like we've had some tough stretches there, you know, kind of leading up to the break, you know, just some travel, some, you know, guys playing every day. It's getting hot. So I think, you know, that week right there for the break was just, like I said, just more of a, you know, reset, just to, you know, rest our bodies, and like I said, get back to capable of what we're able to be doing.
2: Drake, after this week having such a strong week, obviously things are going really well for you, and it's kind of really great to celebrate what you're going through right now. But a few, you know, weeks ago when you were struggling and stuff like that, we saw it visibly affect you and stuff like that. Now that that's in the past, like, what are the biggest things you've taken from that stretch and kind of how you're applying it right now?
3: Yeah, I mean, when you're in those stretches, it feels like it's impossible to get out of. But, I mean, the people around me just kind of being like, keep pushing, keep trusting what you're doing, keep trusting your routines, and you'll kind of get back into the flow of things and the big leagues, like seeing big league pitching and all that stuff. So, I mean, a ton of credit goes to the people around me just kind of keeping me on the right track. And, I mean, kind of the first time had to experience something like that. So definitely more of a learning thing than anything. It's just going in there day in and day out, pitch by pitch, and just trying to be as locked in as possible with the best plan I can have. And, I mean, you can't really search for results. I think it's more about the process of everything, trying to hit the ball hard, trying to hit a good pitch, rather than just trying to swing at everything and, like, get a hit. Because I feel like that kind of, looking back on it during that little bit of a slump, it was like I just wanted a hit. And it's like when you try to do that, you start chasing, you start swinging at bad pitches, you start having weak contact that doesn't help the team win. And I think just getting back to focusing on the process and just trying to hit the ball hard or hit good pitches so you take your walks and stuff like that, and then the results come from there.
2: Can you tell us about the stolen base and kind of what created that opportunity and working on Anton?
3: Yeah, I mean, he was like, first pitch, we're going if you get on. So it was definitely quick. I mean, first pitch of the game swinging, and then, I mean, he looked at me, he's like, you good? I was like, yeah, and then just kind of tried to take my opportunity there. I haven't had too many of them, so it's still pretty new to me, but it was fun.
2: That was premeditated before the game started, basically just looking at the pitcher and thinking, if this opportunity is here, we're going
3: to
2: go.
3: Yeah, if the opportunity, like, arose, and he was like, I'll let you know, and it did, and just tried to take advantage of that.
4: Was there an anticipation as a breaking ball, or...
3: I mean, and we know that he likes to use his splitter and breaking ball, especially to a guy like Ozzy. You don't want to really just leave a fastball down the middle to him because he can do some damage with it. So I think that was definitely part of it. And it's nice to run on breaking balls because it just takes that much longer to have the whole process get to second.
4: At what point in time when you hit the ball, when you're running first, going to second, did you kind of think,
3: I thought it was a double, or like I saw it bounce, and I didn't really know what was going on, so it took me a little bit to actually realize what was happening. I was almost in

0: left field after rounding second because I was just kind of in a daze. I didn't know what was going on. But, yeah, I mean, once I hit third, I was like, that was pretty cool. Like, I was proud of myself just not really taking an at-bat off and having a plan every time. And obviously the results showed up today. But I was happy with my process, and that's what I was overall most happy about.
1: Talk about not wanting to swing at everything, but you only had three call strikes the whole weekend. Is that a function of you just feeling like you can hit everything right now for your swings at?
0: Yeah, it's probably a little bit of a blessing and a curse. I saw that little like graphic on the iPads after my third or fourth at bat or whatever it was, and I just think it's you want to stay aggressive to the pitches that you're hunting. So and I was able to get some of them this week. So I mean, I don't know how many of those swings were pitches out of the zone, but I think when I'm aggressive and kind of hunting the middle of the zone, that's when I'm at my best.
2: Austin, you said something about muscle memory when you take the evolving second deck, you know, there, and then maybe even straightaway center. I mean, did everything just feel right in those swings? Is that the best way to say it, or?
3: I think it's more of like whenever you're in the bat and you're focused on trying to get a good pitch and you know you're seeing what you're seeing and when you're telling yourself to go and it's showing up. I think that's what's the best feeling. It's like swinging at a good pitch, one, and two, it's like being on time for it and knowing that like you said, the mechanics and stuff were there without, you know, truly having to think about anything and it showing up where you want it to. Like I said, it's the best feeling.
4: That was Braves third baseman Austin Riley and catcher Drake Baldwin. Before we hit a break, let's pause 10 seconds for station identification on the Atlanta Braves Radio Network.
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4: We'll take a break. 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
12: Hey, I'm Tommy Wells from Kent's Drive-In on 329 East Hill Street in Thompson. 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
1: Rolling along here on the Hyundai Postgame Show, Barrett Salee in the Truist Studios. We'll get to Walt Weiss in a little bit, but an injury update first. Walt said earlier today that Martin Perez could come back this week. He's been on the IL with some elbow issues since third game before the All-Star break. And then Ronald Acuna Jr. and Ha-Seong Kim, they're with Gwinnett right now. Ha-Seong Kim has a single today. Ronald Acuna is 0-4-2. 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Walt Weiss coming up next here on the Hyundai Postgame Show on the Atlanta Braves Radio Network.
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4: Miles Timboli tells Fox Digital he does not support this federal operation. He says National Guard troops working with local law enforcement there make the city less safe, saying in part, quote, being pro-safety means telling the truth about what actually protects a community, and it is not soldiers trained for combat doing the work of police officers. This mismatch is dangerous for the people of Memphis and dangerous for the troops themselves, who were sent here to do a job they were never trained for. Timboli has gotten a lot of local support for his decision to turn down away National Guardsmen, but he says he's also getting a lot of threats that he says he's turned over to police.
5: And President Trump set up that task force last September. The White House is taking a victory lap over the soccer's World Cup as the final game plays out between Argentina and Spain in New Jersey.
6: There was going to be no better example of American exceptionalism during our first 250 years and the hope and promise during our next 250 years. This was President Trump's vision, and we've executed incredibly well.
5: White House World Cup Task Force Executive Director Andrew Giuliani on Fox News. That World Cup game being played in New Jersey this afternoon. I'm Carmen Roberts. This is Fox News.
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0: And welcome to Law Talk with State Senator Harold Jones. If you'd like to call into the show, give us a call at 706-863-5800. And filling in for the senator this week is Kay Turner. Kay, welcome back.
1: Thank you. Good evening, everyone. And thank you so much for having me again.
0: I got to ask you, have you been watching the World Cup at all?
1: Yeah, you know what? I've seen a little bit. But lately, I've actually been distracted with my oldest. He broke his collarbone.
0: Oh.
1: So, yes, I've been taking care of him. So, I haven't seen much of any TV within the last week.
0: You know, soccer, as we call it, it's called football. That's not football, in my opinion, right. But it's soccer. You know, growing up down in the South, it's not really a big deal. Football and baseball, basketball are, but I've never watched it until this year. It's been, I've really been into it the last 2 weeks.
1: Yeah, no, for real, it caught my attention. Before, I just kind of dibble and dab, I would see the ads. But this year, I think for a lot of us, I've even had a colleague mention about taking his son to the game when they were in Atlanta. So more people have been talking about it. But like I said, it's more, I don't know if it's the ads or the more partnerships that they have now. It's definitely different.
0: But might be because it's in the United States this year also. Yeah. But they're in the 90th minute right now. Argentina and Spain are paying for the cup and it's 0-0.
1: Ooh.
0: So they got some more soccer left to play, or football as they like to call it.
1: Exactly.
0: What have you been doing?
1: I've been doing pretty good. Just mommy and working, but still enjoying the summer.
0: How right. Senator has been very busy this summer. Not like him. He's always busy, but this summer has been especially busy up at the Capitol. So thanks for filling in for him.
1: Yeah, no problem at all. No.
0: Alrighty. For those that might be listening, and you know, we have a transient listenership. People are in and out of the cars. They might not have caught you the last show. Tell them a little bit about yourself.
1: Well, I am Kay Turner. I am a 13-year business owner here in Augusta, Georgia. A salon owner. And
0: now, wait a minute.
1: I didn't say that.
0: You're only 19 years old. So.
1: You know, I'm actually in my 30s, but I know, right? I did have the luxury of starting early. I had my salon at 23, and then I started teaching at 24 in the cosmetology field. And my last year, I've had the pleasure of teaching at Laney High School in the CTAE department as a cosmetology teacher. And so, yeah, I'm a boy mom. I have two beautiful boys. I have a 14-year-old and a 2-year-old. I always explain and tell the audience, hey, send prayers with that 12-year gap. And that's just a little tidbit about me. I am a former candidate for running for a Growtown City Council out in Columbia County. So I am a fellow up-and-coming politician, people like to say, but a community advocate is really who I am.
0: All right, well, let's talk about that in just a minute. But since you say that you work at Laney High School, Coach Smart passed away, and they're actually having memorial for him tonight at 6 o'clock at Laney High School. Did you get to know him any?
1: Yeah, you know what? This last year, I did have the luxury of being able to have that experience. Now, my younger brother, Robert Turner, he did his last year at Laney High School. So I lived through a lot of his stories. And last year, as I was working at Laney, being able to have that short amount of time with him or get to meet him was really, really golden. So yeah, condolences to his family. Prayers out to the Laney Wildcat family for sure, because this is definitely a tragic loss for the city.
0: And he served Augusta well. Can you imagine the amount of young men and women that he's influenced?
1: Man, listen, it's been beautiful to see. It has been beautiful to see the many stories on a bunch of platforms, the news, the families coming together. I've been seeing so many beautiful stories about how parents had been coached by him and their children have been coached by him. So, yeah, this has been definitely a tragedy, but to leave a legacy like that is just awesome.
0: Yeah, and again, tonight at 6 o'clock at Laney High School Stadium, there's going to be a memorial and a balloon release. But what great memories I have for him. He was I'm a basketball official in the area for high school, and he was not always gentle to the referees, but you could tell that the girls and the men that played for him really loved him and respected him.
1: For sure. Definitely. Right. Top.
0: So you say you're a community activist. Explain what that means.
1: Advocate. So I like to explain saying that because when you enter the political realm, you really kind of get put in the category of thinking like, hey, everything is just cookie cutter. I always like to remind people that, hey, I am a community advocate. Not just the distinction of just being a politician, but just it's a different atmosphere for a community when they look at politicians or people who are in that capacity. So things like being a voice for a community, educating the community on certain topics, whether it's voter suppression and the importance of voter engagement. That is one of the top things that we see in most underserved communities, but all across the board. I mean, even looking at the last presidential election, 9 million people collectively voted less in that presidential election. So when I say advocacy, it's just things on that topic. You know, how do we engage community? How do we encourage community to get back to some of those roots of, hey, it's a civic duty to be able to vote.
0: So I kid with you all the time that you, I mean, the listeners can't see you, but I mean, you've got good genes.
1: I'm running to look me up now, right?
0: Your parents have got good, they give you some good genes.
1: I think so. I really do. And then I drink water.
0: Do you
1: water.
0: Think that holds you back any?
1: Yes. You know what? Honestly, there's a list. And I think that is on there. It's not too far high being a woman in the field, being an African-American woman in the field. But definitely what it doesn't play is to look like I may be a kid, because there's so many stigmas around. Hey, what education does she know? What experience does she have? I'm pretty sure I'm not the only one. But yeah, I do face that a lot, you know. But it doesn't take much from having a conversation. Once you do a little research, I know a little something. Or, hey, I'm not 19. I'm not 25. And so that just comes with doing the work. A lot of times, my dad, before he passed, one of his favorite quotes is, may the work that I do speak for myself. And I really live by that. So although I may walk around and I look 11 and maybe 19, my work does speak for itself to show and let people know that, hey, I'm really serious about what I do. And I have a little something under my belt.
0: So how old is your child?
1: My oldest is 14.
0: 14.
1: And my youngest is 2.
0: So what type of influence of the career path that you've chosen and getting involved in politics, how has that influenced them?
1: You know what? It's been pretty cool. I think the cool thing, I have 2 different perspectives with them being 12 years apart. For my oldest son, he's able to see that lane being paved, that for him, it's just more so second nature to be able to speak for himself. It's been plenty of situations that I have the luxury of sitting back and allowing him to talk because he knows how to articulate an issue or he knows how to communicate something. So it really plays a part into showing them that, hey, if it's something that you want to stand up for, not being afraid to believe in yourself first and foremost, having that, and no matter what lane that he wants to go in, he can definitely grow up saying that, you know what, I saw my mom get out there and do it. And then for my 2-year-old, he has the luxury of just coming right on it. You know, my oldest has been able to see a lot of trials and tribulations, you know, the work behind the scenes. He's seen me grow. He's seen me grow in my industry. And so for the 2-year-old, he gets to come in as seeing mommy as the politician. So I think that's going to be interesting. I honestly think he's going to be the one really running the house because of him coming in so young and seeing, like, he's been with me. I think, My first run, the baby was 4 months. So he's been on my hip, you know, in interviews. He's been with me sign waving in a stroller. He's been with me in community events. So for him, I think that's the one we need to watch out for.
0: So you're a Democrat. And, you know, you're on a very conservative radio station right now.
1: Yeah.
0: And it appears that the Republican Party is, you know, because this the Donald Trump effect, it's gone to the far right. Mm-hmm. And, you know, it looks like the Democratic Party is going very left. Mm-hmm. Where do you stand and how do you feel about politics in general, about why we have this extreme left and extreme right now?
1: I think being a Democrat, but then being also just my age gap or the generation that I represent, some of the politics get really, really politicky. I like to stick to the issues as far as it getting far left, far right. I think if we could focus on the issues at hand, because it is starting to become a tug of war, you know, and it takes away from actually diving into the facts of what is the division. You know, if it's a bill being passed, if it's a policy that they're fighting about, it gets lost in the sauce of what the actual issue is. And then people focus on the the parties. And we're forgetting that, hey, there is unity involved in being in different parties. I truly believe in that. Is it always pretty? No. But I do think there could be more collaboration and finding, like, meeting in the middle when it comes down to both parties.
0: And I, the thing that I've always respected about Senator Jones is he has the ability to do that.
1: Yes, absolutely. Absolutely. I truly believe that. It's also a joy, and I believe for all listeners, just even hearing both of you all on the radio station. So I always think it's unique to have healthy dialogue and debate. You know, but I do appreciate, a lot of us appreciate his leadership in the community, because you can see that he sticks to the script. Like, hey, these are the facts, and how do we find a solution for community? Because that is solely what we're here for.
0: All right, and then we talked pre-show. You've ran twice now.
1: Yeah.
0: What's the plans for the future?
1: I definitely plan on keeping my feet in the political water. Hypothetically, maybe sometime next year. That's when the next cycle will be up for, if I do choose, for Grovetown City Council. But I haven't made the decision to stop, so let's just say that.
0: Do you get discouraged?
1: No, I don't get discouraged, because I'm so passionate about the work and I'm so connected to community with the work that I do. So discouragement, it can't exist. It can't exist when you're on the front line. When you're on the front line and you're passionate about the work, it doesn't.
0: People are not normally truthful when they say whether they vote for you or don't. Have you talked to any people out there in the community that like you but just said they didn't vote for you because?
1: No, I actually have. Let me think, because it's been a nice run. I've had great conversations, even with the ones that disagreed with me. I've never had a bad encounter. I can say, and I've had a lot of chances of talking with community, especially one thing I absolutely love about Grovetown, we have a lot of community events, and I'm very present in a lot of them. So I'm able to talk to a lot of people, and it gives them, even if they really didn't vote for me and had their own perception of who I am, a lot of times I've never had a conversation with somebody walked away and didn't learn more about my pathway or learn more about me, and hopefully swaying them. But no, I think the biggest thing is them understanding that, hey, I'm just here for the people. I do truly believe that there could be more unity no matter what party you represent. Hence, even running for nonpartisan positions, I somewhat have the same type of spirit as Harold Jones of knowing how to navigate in community and with politics, and especially being in nonpartisan positions. So, yeah, I haven't met anyone that, you know, that has truly said, like, hey, I mean, but running for office, if we want to talk about the people that ride by shooting birds when you sign waving, I mean, yeah, but I've never had a chance to talk to those individuals. But I've met a lot of great people in that area, whether they voted for me or not.
0: Well, before we go to break, the future, obviously you are the future because of your age. What would you like to see happen in Grovetown and Columbia County?
1: Crazy. I actually love that question. I want to see more community involvement. A slight issue that community talks about in Grovetown is the lack of outreach when it comes down to certain city issues. So I truly want to see more community involvement. And then when you talk about Columbia County as a whole, that same thing applies, because even within the county, we have a lot of division within the different cities. So I would definitely say more community involvement so that people.
0: And what does that mean, though?
1: Grovetown is more diverse. I see a lot of commentary around Grovetown being the South Augusta of Columbia County. And that's insulting for both sides, even saying, cause I was raised in South Augusta.
0: And you know, that's the first time I've ever heard that.
1: Oh no, it ain't the first time I have, or anybody that lives in Columbia County or Grovetown specifically, they know exactly what I'm talking about. It's on Facebook. It's in the groups.
0: But what does that mean?
1: I don't know what it means, but when I see it in context, it's always something negative. So I think that's something that I would like to see change, because, like I said, I grew up in South Augusta. So it's offensive because they're using it in an offensive term. But I also live in Grovetown now. So it's like, OK, what? But I do believe it's all about how diverse we are in that community. And that always looks different for our predominant, you know, rural or red district. I mean, that's just is what it is. So I would hope and would like to see more unity, more community involvement, so people can feel like they're seen and heard. That's the main thing people want to feel. They want to feel seen. They want to feel heard. They want to feel included in the community. And we don't see a lot of that now because that doesn't exist as much as it should.
0: Harlem, that's kind of out in the going towards Atlanta. They don't talk about much. You don't hear Harlem in the news much, but Harlem is really growing.
1: Yeah, it really is. It really is. And that's always exciting for any community. So just once again, more community engagement and seeing the growth across all cities that are in Columbia County. But they're definitely making a lot of strides to growth. Just they're almost growing just as rapidly as Grovetown. So, yeah, that's exciting to see.
0: Man, all the beautiful things they're doing in now downtown Evans. Putting a little.
1: We got the splash pad. We have one, and we just had to use it because the Grovetown one was shut down for it. But that one is absolutely beautiful. Really love the different the themes that they're giving us for the parks. Always love, community loves that. That's what we want to see. We just want to, a lot of times, people want to be able to take their kids to a good park. Harlem has a new one. So that's been really cool to see. All areas growing.
0: So we had the 4th of July fireworks show at the town center, and there was a lot of controversy about you had to be a Columbia County resident to attend or get in the gates. How did you feel about that?
1: Well, I live in Columbia County, so no, but you know what? I can't speak for any party, but I do get what got us here. It's a safety issue. I do believe that when you try something out, it's always a trial and error. You got to see what works and what doesn't work. So I do believe if community kind of keeps an open mind and an open heart to allowing things to kind of play out so we can kind of find a happy median, because it's the safety hazard. We had a lot of issues. I know that last event with the fights and things of that nature. I don't know if you can just pinpoint if it's a certain county doing it, but I think the approach that could come, that could translate differently to community, is trying to find some type of stop to it. I think this was their first approach. Like I said, I cannot speak to it, but just listening to some of the announcements, I truly believe that, you know, they're going about it the best way that they can, and let's just see what's going to work for, what's going to work best for a community.
0: Do you agree with some of the leadership that teenagers should be off the streets, you know, at certain times of the evening?
1: Oh, that's all. I have a teenager. My son, he'll be 15 in just a few months. And once again, that is all safety. This is no different. If I'm not mistaken, we had curfews back in. It's so funny to say back in the day, because I know I don't look like I know anything about back in the day. However, that is all about safety. I truly believe there's not a time that I want my kid unsupervised. That is a rule that I have myself. Like, hey, if you're going to be in any event, any environment, you have to have adult supervision. I mean, that's just a safety precaution. I don't see anything wrong with a curfew, especially when we're talking about, I have a passion for the youth. So I think that's a strategic approach when we're worried about making sure that, you know, they're in safe environments and that they're looked after.
0: And I will say this, sometimes I feel like the parents need to be more responsible.
1: Yeah, you know, that's such a topic to unravel, because that could be the case in some cases. As far as all parties, everybody has to be accountable. I mean, but that's what the beauty of community and having a village is. Hey, when you implement some things, it's for the betterment of everybody. You know, some people in the community may need more help with parental, how to be a parent. But having those stipulations put in place just helps the community overall. Because you have some cases like that, and you really don't have cases like that, but you still have youth doing youth things.
0: All right. Well, we're going to go to our commercial break right now. When we come back, we have a very special guest in studio. You're listening to Law Talk with State Senator Harold Jones right here on News Talk WGAC. We'll be right back after this commercial break.
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0: And welcome back to Law Talk with State Senator Harold Jones. Filling in for the senator this week is Kay Turner. Coming up at 6:05, it's the First Step Radio Show. This week's guest host is Burke County Sheriff Alfonso Williams. Ms. Turner.
1: Yes, so joining me tonight, I have Christopher Mullins, correct?
2: Correct.
1: Okay, awesome. I apologize about that. Owner and operator of Freddie May Foundation. But before we jump into all of that, we want to give the viewers a little bit about your background. And one of the things that stood out to Senator Jones is that you went to a HBCU. You went to FAMU.
2: Yes, okay. Rattlers all day.
1: Yeah, so tell us about that. What did you major in? All the good things.
2: So when I was at FAMU, I majored in, I received a BS in political science. Excuse me.
1: Okay, awesome. That is pretty cool. And then you got your master's at Webster?
2: Yes, I received my master's at Webster University. I received the honorary doctorate last year from GIA for all the work that I've been doing with the foundation, the Freddie Mae Foundation, and I'm currently working on a doctorate in education and leadership.
1: Okay, awesome. Now tell everybody, where is Webster? A lot of people educate them on that, and then let us know about your doctorate. So cool. Okay.
2: So the fortunate thing is that we have a satellite here. Because of me being military, we have a satellite office here in at Fort Gordon, so I was able to, you know, go to Fort Gordon and take my classes there.
1: Wow. Yeah. So that's awesome. Okay. And then tell us a little bit about where you're getting your doctorate at.
2: So I'm getting my doctorate at Trident University.
1: Okay.
2: I've been doing this for about almost a year and some change now.
1: What's that process like?
2: Whew.
1: Yeah.
2: A lot of writing, yeah. A lot of reading. That's okay. All I can say. And you know, my specified degree will be in education. So it's going over, you know, different things about pre-K through 12th, mm-hmm. talking about, you know, financial, going into studies of childhood development, all of these different things, you know, when it encompasses pre-K through 12th, because I'm actually looking at being a, I know this sounds a little awkward, but I'm actually looking at being a professor, hopefully after I finish somewhere, you know, at a college, university, somewhere
1: of
2: like
1: course.
2: That.
1: Okay, now that's pretty cool. I mean, you gotta speak it into existence. You ain't hoping nothing now. You're in route.
2: Yes.
1: So that's, you know, I want to piggyback, because even with you getting that in education, we know that you had ran for Board of Education. And how was that, and what was your inspiration behind wanting to do that run?
2: So me running for Board of Education, I enjoyed the process. It taught me a lot. Unfortunately, I did not win. I ran 3 times. However, that's okay.
1: That's all right.
2: Because I think, with that being said, it taught me a lot. Taught me a lot about the community. Mm-hmm. Taught me a lot about what's going on in the school system, what's not going on in the school system, what's going on in the community, what's not going on in the community. The collaborative efforts that are going on, the collaborative efforts that are not going on, in the community. And I just look at that as a stepping stone for me.
1: Oh, for sure.
2: And getting a doctorate in education helped me broaden my horizons when it came to that, because when I talk about the research and development portion of that, learning about, you know, some of the things that's going on in the school system now, putting it towards textbooks, answers, and how does that look in real time? I mean, it's a whole different era, because I don't know if you know, I was a bus driver as well.
1: Oh,
2: so,
1: cool. Yeah. Yeah, no, I did not know that. Okay. So you was right. You right there with the people.
2: Yes.
1: See, that's a big difference. Okay. Wow. That is pretty cool. So even with that, now moving, well, I also want to take a time. You are a veteran. So
2: yes.
1: When did you serve? Did you hold any offices in the military? And what was that experience like?
2: Well, I just want to give a shout out to all my vets out there, number one, because I am a 100% disabled veteran. I joined in 2008.
1: Okay.
2: I started off in the National Guard. I did 2.5 years in the National Guard, and then I graduated from FAMU in 2011. 2012, I went active duty.
1: Okay.
2: And so I got out of the military altogether in 2019. Mm-hmm. I was a junior non-commissioned officer. Mm-hmm. I was an E5, and that experience was something else. It had its good and its bad, its ugly, but I do miss the camaraderie.
1: Yeah.
2: I do miss, you know, the mentorship of the soldiers. And that's one thing that really got me in education, too, is because when growing up, my mom always put education, my grandmother always instilled education. And so being able to, you know, work with my soldiers, mm-hmm. education. Hey, you're not going to don this uniform for forever.
1: Yeah.
2: What can I do to not only make you a better soldier, but to make you a better person?
1: Yeah.
2: And so with that aspect, I always was mentoring soldiers. And then that translated on the outside, because I love children.
1: Right.
2: I got a bunch of nephews. Thank you to my brother. Got a bunch of nephews. And I have a great niece as well. Mm-hmm. And so, you know, I always loved that aspect of being able to mentor somebody, because I had a mentor growing up. Even though my father was in and out of my life, that was one thing that I didn't want other people to grow up with. You know, having a, even though they didn't have a father, mm-hmm. or the father that wasn't always totally present, mm-hmm. how can we fill that gap? And like you said earlier, that's the village mentality.
1: Yeah, amen. We talked about that the last time I was able to fill in for Harold. I was here and I was talking to Mr. Red, and we had a good dive into the importance of mentorship, because the lack thereof, whether it's either parent missing.
2: Right.
1: My kid is in a mentorship. And then another thing, also just letting the people know, and you're part of a fraternity as well.
2: Correct? Yes. Part of Kappa Alpha Psi.
1: Okay.
2: Shout out to the noobs out there.
1: Yeah, yeah. So, you know, Harold, Senator Harold put his shout out in there, of course. Oh, but no, the importance of even being in community in that capacity, being in a fraternity, explaining to the people what's that like and why, and elaborating more on that mentorship and being in those organizations and the strength that they have within the community.
2: You know, for me, I always looked at it because I really wanted to join Kappa Alpha Psi during college, but I didn't have the time to do so. Plus, what happened with Kappa at FAMU was a lot going on. So I told myself once I graduate and get settled, I was going to do it. Before I got old.
1: Get out. You look 19 too. Nah.
2: I'm really 15, y'all.
1: Okay. No,
2: I'm
1: just okay. I gotta use that one. Right.
2: But you know, I wanted to do that because, I mean, it's just something I've always wanted to do. You know, I'm a Persian rifle. That's a military fraternity. I'm a Mason. Just that camaraderie mm-hmm. with men.
1: Right.
2: I think that's one thing that I specialize in, that I'm working on too. Yeah. And I'm gonna put the shameless plug out there too.
1: Okay.
2: I'm actually working on becoming a public speaker.
1: Okay, awesome.
2: And so the thing that I was looking for, and that I know a lot of people look for, is a shared space with men.
1: Yes.
2: Because we don't have that space where we can come together mm-hmm. and tell each other I love you.
1: Yeah.
2: Or say, hey brother, good job.
1: Okay.
2: Or hey brother, what support do you need? So being a part of those organizations gave me a little bit of that outside of what was going on, you know, in my household. And again, I'm thankful for those, because I was able to meet some phenomenal people from college all the way to the military until now. And I mean, some of those people have really stepped in and played uncle, dad, granddaddy, some of them, you know.
1: Yeah, seriously. I mean, you got to get in where you fit in. And that's the beauty of community. You know, people plug themselves in where the need is. And that's awesome hearing that. So I know a lot, or if not all, of that played a role into the Freddie Mae Foundation. Tell us about that.
2: So, you know, a lot of people question the Freddie Mae Foundation. It was like, oh, is this Freddie Mac or, you know, Sallie Mae? No, we don't give our home loans. No, we're not taking your student loans and none of that stuff.
1: Right.
2: We're not doing any of that. We don't do any of that. This is actually my grandmother's name. That's her first and middle name.
1: Okay.
2: And so her name is Freddie Mae Farmer.
1: Okay.
2: And my grandmother will be 97 next February.
1: Okay, now shout out to your grandma. That is a blessing. 97.
2: Yes.
1: Wow. So she gets to see.
2: Yes.
1: She was here. She's here.
2: Yes.
1: Okay.
2: So my grandmother does. I won't say she actively sees, because I'm from Jacksonville, Florida.
1: Okay.
2: But I do send a lot back home when it pertains to her. So my grandmother actively was in my life when I was a child, even to, you know, my adulthood. And so she always talked about community service. My whole entire upbringing was all about community service. And so I wanted to name something after her.
1: Yeah.
2: That meant something.
1: Yeah, legacy.
2: Because exactly. Mm-hmm. And I think that's one thing we don't do in our community is legacy building, but I'm gonna get on that later.
1: Okay, okay. We got a little time.
2: So one thing that, you know, popped in my head, because this vision actually came to me when I was deployed. I was downrange. I was 4,850 miles away from everything.
1: Wow.
2: And being a disabled veteran, mm-hmm. being in the military, I had a nervous breakdown. I really had a breakdown during deployment. Mm-hmm. And I kept questioning God, why was I here? You know, at that time, that was when President Obama was in office, and then the Syrian president had bombed the people over there with the chemical bombs. And I mean, it was just a lot going on. And so I just questioned God, like, why am I here? Why am I here? Why am I here? And long story short, I had two individuals come up to me and confirm something that God told me already, but I had to get away from all the noise.
1: Yeah.
2: And so once they confirmed that, and I already knew, God is always going to send confirmation to something that he already tells you.
1: Yeah, use a donkey.
2: And so he confirmed that. And then, you know, I kept telling myself, what am I going to name my organization? And it popped in my head. My grandmother stands for everything that this organization stands for: faith, hope, love, charity, yeah, and giving yourself a selfless service. And so Freddie Mae Foundation came out of that. So when I came back in 2017 in September from deployment, by October, I was working on our nonprofit status. By December, I had everything up and running. We had did our first event. By January, we had our nonprofit status as a 501c3.
1: Okay, that is awesome. Now, in that process, were there any issues, any circumstances while creating that in Augusta?
2: Yeah, it was. Not being from here, unfortunately, you know, I had people whispering stuff in my ear about what I couldn't do and what I'm not going to do.
1: Yeah.
2: But again, I'm a tenacious person. I'm resilient. And I know God told me and gave me a vision. And he said, write it down and make it plain.
1: There we go.
2: And so when they, you know how the church say, when God is for you, who can be against you?
1: Yeah, and here we are. So let us know, who does, when you created the foundation, from my understanding, it was for male veterans. You also helped them regain custody of children. Can you elaborate more? Like, let's dive into that.
2: So it's quite ironic. I know my first vice president, we talked about how we were going to serve. You know, the whole idea came up of serving the community. Well, you know, with a nonprofit, you definitely need a niche. And so being able to say, well, what are we doing? First, we were saying, oh, well, we're going to help all the men. Because again, me being a male veteran, me being a man, a black man, I was like, our men need somewhere to go. And then, you know, we recently said, hey, we need something that's going to really, really speak to something that we're doing. So we said, hey, we want to help our veteran men, because I've been in encounters where I had soldiers. I know I've seen soldiers. I've seen NCOs that have been through abuse.
1: Yeah.
2: I've seen soldiers and NCOs and officers that have been destitute once they got out. Wow. And those that really take care of their children, because in some form or fashion, either the wife or the person they were with said, hey, I don't want them, I'm done with it, or they passed away. So now that responsibility is now placed upon that man.
1: Okay.
2: And so when I got out, I will tell you that for me, nobody told me the who, what, when, where's, or why's of anything. So trying to navigate on what I'm trying to do as a single male, you know, is really not in comparison to those people that get out, those veterans that get out and that have children.
1: Yeah.
2: And so that was the niche that we came up with, is to say, hey, how can we benefit our veteran men? And so what we're doing is we're building the first transitional home for veteran men and their children in the CSRA.
1: Okay, we got to pause there. Come on, if I had a button to hit the clap, I'll do the clapping. Let's repeat that. You guys are building the first transition home for veteran males?
2: Yes, men and their children, yes.
1: And their children. Wow.
2: Because a lot of times you hear about women and children.
1: For sure, yeah.
2: But you don't hear about the men who take care of their children. You know, it's crazy, because a lot of people, I've had people say, well, is that that's something that we need? Is that something that we need? I personally know.
1: Okay.
2: You know, people that I that's in my fraternity, you know, that I've served with, that have had situations where they have gotten out. They had their children. They didn't know what to do.
1: Yeah.
2: They were almost destitute. Now we have somewhere for them to go. And again, this is something big. We're looking at building that house by spring of next year.
1: Oh, wow. Yes. Okay, so let's back up. So what is, okay, you create the program, and now you have your audience. You have your target audience.
2: Yes.
1: And so the process that you know now with, hey, we're looking at the projected time of next year. So what would that look like? How was the process with the building the home or the application process? Like, what is that timeline like?
2: Well, you know, I'm glad you brought that up. So one thing that we're doing, we've been working with plenty of people in the community, from the VA to Aiken Augusta Home Builders Association, to Georgia Home Aid, from the IBEW. Georgia Power granted us $10,000. 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Okay. We received money from Miller Electric. I mean, we've been receiving so much. In total, we received about almost $50,000 so far. And so the total project is about $295,000.
1: Okay.
2: And so with that, again, we've been networking because we realize that this is one thing that I want to see not only us do well, but Augusta do well, and that's the collaboration.
1: We're
2: bringing everybody to the table that can help benefit these men, from mental health to emotional and social coaching to financial literacy. You know, we've been talking with SRP about those things. We just have so many people at the table right now that are willing to do so much, and that's what it's going to take. And so once we get our men in the house, they have a minimum of 120 days to get themselves together.
1: Okay.
2: So with that being said, we're working on the rewiring those men. And what I mean by that is because, again, like I said earlier, I had a nervous little breakdown. So I do have a clinical diagnosis. You know, through the VA, and I know we have people that have PTSD that impacts how they work, how they, you know, involve themselves socially with people. And so once we rewire our men, that involves saying, hey, we need the mental aspect, we need the financial aspect, we need the educational aspect. Now let's work on the child. Let's make sure that child has the same opportunities. On top of, if that veteran doesn't have their VA benefits, how can we work on getting them where they need to be with their VA benefits?
1: Okay. Now, this is awesome. I mean, that's a lot to take in. That's a lot to take in. But what's beautiful is that you all are building your network. You're building your community for a shared mission.
2: Yes.
1: You know, it's a lot of love and a lot of people advocating for our veterans. My dad was a veteran. My grandfather was. I have a lot of love there because of lived experience, you know, seeing their process. My dad served in the Persian Gulf. So and then my granddad served in Vietnam. So it's just, you know, seeing those, I always love people who have the path of lived experience, because one of the main things, I was just having this conversation, a lot of people always ask, what brings you to the work? What brings you to the work? Why do you do what you do? And it's so joyful. I mean, to hear your story and to see the passion behind Freddie Mae Foundation. So that's really, really, really awesome. I also want to talk about, as you explained that process and what it would look like, I really love how you use the word rewired rather than rehabilitate, or some of those, you know, some of the classic, you know, words of labeling veterans in general. So I really love that approach into rewiring that, because I think that's important when we talk about mental health and some of the major issues that we see across the political realm. Also with, you know, the lack of policy, the lack of laws, you know, how does that affect your veterans? And that goes, I'm pretty sure that played a part into why you needed to create what you created for veterans as well. So just that, you know, do you see the connection between the political, I wouldn't say crisis, but the things going on political, and how does that affect you being the CEO of a foundation and, you know, starting it from the ground up? And have you ran into any roadblocks with things that you see going on politically? Has it affected you?
2: So you asking a load of questions.
1: Oh,
2: now. See, because I mean, all of that is encompassed in, you know, what I'm getting ready to say, is because yes, I have seen a lot of roadblocks. You know, I tell people all the time is that this is not a Democratic issue. This is not a Republican issue. This is not an independent issue. This is an American issue.
1: Yeah, there we go. So people.
2: Hey. It's a people issue. Yeah. And what I tell people to bring this home, just like you stated earlier, you had a parent and grandparent that, you know, was in the military. Mm-hmm. Imagine if your dad had some type of psycho issue.
1: Yeah.
2: Or have some type of emotional issue, how that would have played a part in the upbringing of you.
1: There we go. Yeah.
2: And not just you, but now it impacts how you raise your children.
1: Exactly. And people don't think that far. So that's awesome to have voices, because people don't know what they don't know.
2: Correct.
1: They really don't. And so it's important to educate community on that. And you're doing wonderful things with your foundation. Like, this is just amazing. Before we wrap up, you know, how do people find more information? Do you have a, no,

0: with that luxury right there. Oh man. Before we wrap up, Chris, tell everybody, I done called you Chris. Do you go by Chris or Christopher?
1: You know, everybody know my Chris is fine.
0: Oh, okay, Chris.
1: Because everybody say Chris.
0: Please let everybody know how they can keep up with you, where they can find you, how they can follow this wonderful process of Freddie Mae Foundation. You know, give them all the information.
1: So one resource and one way you can find me is my phone number. Okay. I always get that out, and I tell people all the time, it rang to my hip. As you saw, I got three phones, so all three of them rang to my hip now. So you can reach me at 904-749-8774, or you can go to the foundation's website at freddiemaefoundation.org. It's FreddieMae foundation.org, or you can go on Facebook. You can look my name up. My last name is spelled MULLIENS. First name is Christopher. Or you can go on Facebook and look up Freddie Mae Foundation. Mm-hmm. Same name as the website. Or you can go on Instagram and look up Freddie Mae Foundation as well. We'll pop up. And we also are on YouTube, so we do have a few videos out there as well. And once you go on to the Freddie Mae Foundation's website, you can see the Mullins House journey, because this is going to be under the Reclaiming My Manhood. Because okay. We're calling it that because we want to get our men to reclaim something that they lost.
0: For sure.
1: And then a part of the legacy building is calling it the Mullins House, which is going to be named after me.
0: Okay.
1: And so that is a part of my legacy building. And so you can go on and see the journey of the building of the Mullins House. On there, you can see the board members, you can see the steps, you can see the processes, the things that we've done in the past, some of our partnerships. All of those things are on there. Even you can see the floor plans for the house
0: on the
1: website.
0: Yeah.
1: And if you want to be involved, all you got to do is hit the donate tab or help or click on that little button and go to it, and it'll bring up a screen. Just type an email to me and send it to me, and I'll get it.
0: Okay, this is awesome. So we have definitely enjoyed you tonight on the call. We have all the call to action. You guys have the phone number, the website, the Facebook. You have the whole paper trail. And we went over so much about you, so many beautiful things. And if you could leave one thing with the viewers, whether it's your favorite quote, just something, what would that be?
1: Gotcha. I'm always a person, dog. You ain't get me. And this is a sensitive thing for me, because I'm always one of those people that try to be mindful and meticulous about what I say. Mm-hmm. But one thing that I really want to see, especially in the Augusta, GA area and the surrounding counties, is let's come together.
0: Yeah.
1: Let's be better collaborators, because it's not about us.
0: Yeah.
1: The mission is bigger than us. It impacts so many other people around us. Amen. You never know who may be dealing with what. And so thinking that, oh, these veterans or these homeless people don't mean nothing to me. We are all one paycheck away from being in that position, from being homeless.
0: We ain't free till we all free.
1: Hello.
0: All right. Thank you so much for joining us tonight. And that wraps up our show for tonight. I appreciate you all having us. Let's please, if you're in your car, if you're at home, let's give a round of applause to Christopher Mullins. And we'll see you guys on the next episode.
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7: The death toll climbs. I'm Angelo Bavaro, Fox News. The U.S. announcing another death of a service member in addition to the discovery of remains as it launched more airstrikes at Iran today in response to the killing of U.S. troops in Jordan.
8: There was that strike at the base in Jordan, and we reported that 2 service members had been killed and a 3rd was missing. Well, remains have now been found, and steps are being taken for a positive identification. In northern Iraq, there was a team that was disposing of the explosives from the warhead in an Iranian attack drone. Something went wrong in that controlled explosion, and another U.S. service member was killed. The identities are being withheld out of respect for the families of the fallen. Iran has menaced that base in Jordan and other bases in the region with drones and missiles. Most are intercepted, but on Friday, one got through the defenses. Central Command says this 8th night of intensified strikes is intended to punish the Revolutionary Guard forces who launched the attacks that killed the U.S. service members in Jordan.
7: Fox's Mike Tobin. The Trump administration is ramping up its crackdown on migrant truck drivers by targeting schools that give out licenses.
9: DHS released photos from the ongoing investigation saying so far roughly 75 entry-level driving training schools are suspected of fraud. The accusations include using improper driving certifications, falsifying records, and failing to properly train drivers. Transportation Secretary Sean Duffy says the department has taken more than 24,000 drivers who cannot speak English off of the roads, 4 states to cancel more than 28,000 licenses issued illegally, and gotten more than 9,500 unqualified training schools off the federal registry.
7: Fox's Natalie Chuck. Ryan Fox of New Zealand survived the back 9 of the Royal Birkdale and delivered the biggest putt of his life Sunday with a 12-foot birdie on the final hole to win the British Open. 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
3: 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Don't forget, we offer catering if you have a big event coming up. We don't have it all, but we have an awful lot at Kent's, a Thompson tradition since 1963.
7: East region of Peru, more than 20 people were injured and 300 have been displaced. President Trump addressing his concerns last week about election integrity in a national address. Some in Congress continue to push back, though.
11: The president released documentation he said proves fraud and foreign interference as he ran for a second consecutive term. Democratic Senator Mark Warner said on CBS Face the Nation that was on his watch.
12: The only election that Trump is concerned about is 2020. That was the election that his administration was in charge of.
11: GOP Congressman James Comer said on Fox's The Sunday Briefing, presenting photo ID and proof of citizenship makes sense to him.
13: It's not that complicated. And for the life of me, I don't understand why there are so many senators who oppose that.
11: Senate Republican leaders say they don't have the votes to pass the Save America Act. Grinnell Scott, Fox News.
7: New York City Mayor Zohra Mamdani is considering the arrest of Israel's prime minister ahead of his visit to the Big Apple.
14: New York City Mayor Zohra Mamdani says his legal team is reviewing whether the city could arrest Israeli Prime Minister Benjamin Netanyahu if he visits for the UN General Assembly in September. Mamdani claims that Netanyahu should be charged by the International Criminal Court with war crimes. Israel rejects the allegations that the U.S. does not recognize the court's jurisdiction. Israeli officials say Netanyahu plans to attend the UN gathering despite Mamdani's comments.
7: That is Fox's Chanley Painter. U.S. Ambassador to the U.N. Mike Waltz says Mamdani has no legal authority to arrest Netanyahu. A second person has died from Legionnaire's disease in New York City, but health officials say there has been an overall decline in new cases. The city reported at least 72 cases in the latest outbreak. I'm Angelo Bavaro, and this is Fox News.
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0: 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This show is all about addiction and recovery. If you're struggling, take this next hour to listen to the show. Burke County Sheriff Alfonso Williams is here to help. And if you'd like to call into the show, give us a call at 706-863-5800. And Sheriff, I've not seen you in a while. I hope you're doing well.
1: Hey, it's been a while, man. I am holding on and staying faithful and just trying to navigate all that I've had going on in the last week or so. And sure, it's no secret. It's been a pretty tumultuous week, but we're keeping the faith, taking care of family, working on a robust defense team, and just trying to maintain the office and family and the business, and we're doing okay, and we're going to be okay. It's going to be a long road. It's going to be a tough road, but we're I've had a tough road the last 10 years, more specifically the last five. So I'm not going to run away from a challenge. I'm out in public. I'm busy. I'm doing what I do every day, and getting up, putting one foot before the other, and trying to make some really tough decisions over to make sure that we have the right resources and the right support in place, and taking care of my family. It's tough for all of us, but we're managing, and we're God fearing people. Trusting God that He'll deliver us from the evil that is being perpetrated, and I know that God doesn't put any more on us than we can bear. So that's not putting on a front. That's who I am. It's what I'm about. Not sitting around complaining and saying why me. We're making sure that we do what we got to do to be okay.
0: We talked this week, and you had asked, you wanted to come on the show, and this show is so important to so many people that are struggling with addiction issues, that need help, don't know where to get answers, but we've used this show for the last 11 years to do such. And I mean, it says so much about you to get behind the microphone tonight and continue with business.
1: Hey, that's what we got to do. God didn't promise us it would be easy. He just said He won't leave us or forsake us. I know He's not going to do that. That's a part of this, the First Step Radio Show, is for folks to understand that they've got to keep the faith. They've got to realize there's a higher power, something much more important than themselves. And we've got to just keep the faith and know that we're going to be okay if we just do that. Stay focused and give Him the glory for what He is able to do. He keeps His covenant with us. We've got to keep our covenant with Him, and we're going to do just that. My family and I are going to do just that, and we're going to work hard and just take whatever comes our way, man. It's what I've done all my life, and it's what I'm going to continue to do. And I already know that it's worked out. I've just got to stay faithful, and we've got our part to do, and we're going to do that.
0: I've always wanted to ask you this. Where did it go wrong in Burke County? When was the start of this back and forth?
1: I think it. Of course, I'd like to. I don't know exactly where it started. I think it's. I attribute this to racism, jealousy, just evil. But it's also, I think that we've gotten in there and made some changes, and we cut off somebody's money supply. And when you mess with people's money, they come after you, and they come after you in a big way. I think that I've been an orthodox leader. And when you step outside of the good old boy system, these things happen. I know that's what it is. I know that's a part of it. I know there are folks behind this at the highest levels. I'm not a vindictive person. I'm not a mean-spirited person. I don't go after anybody. I just do what I think it takes to serve mankind. I say it all the time. I'm a public servant, not a politician, and I've just been an orthodox leader. I don't know any other way to say that, and some folks can't take that. Some people don't understand that. I'm not a selfish person. I'm not a somebody who's looking to be served by the people. I have served the people, and I've made decisions to help folks my entire career, all 35 years. And I know that the narrative purported is not what it is. I don't look for validation in people or processes. These folks might try to damage my reputation, but they certainly can't damage my character. And so I'm keeping that in mind, staying positive and doing what we need to do. Coming on the First Step Radio Show is just a continuation of my intentionality to get up every day and make people's quality of life better. And so calling you and saying that I can't make the show because I've got a lot going on is just making another excuse. And I'm just not one of those persons who believe in making a bunch of excuses. I've got to live. I've got to continue on. I'm going to live. I'm going to continue on. I'm going to be victorious in this. And God has already made provisions for all of this. I've just got to stay faithful and trust that He'll work it out.
0: On social media, I've been keeping up with it, and there's hundreds and hundreds of responses now in different sources, but overwhelming majority are so supportive of you. You do have your detractors, but the overwhelming majority are supporting you and behind you and wishing you well. How does that make you feel?
1: Look, I know that we have a lot of intercessors out there praying for us and praying for success. I've been on the phone all morning with folks who are saying, my church mentioned you today. I've seen the positive messages on social media. I've seen the negative messages or some of them. I thank God for my ability to read them, both positive and negative. And I'm not moved by the negativity. It's just somebody's opinion or it's their lie. And my mother used to say, why are you concerned about somebody else's lie? And so I'm just not bothered by that. I'm out in public. I'm still going to the store or going out to business every day. I'm still picking up the phone and responding to folks and talking to folks and doing what I do every day. And have I got a lot ahead of me? I certainly do. But it's just who I am. It's just the way I'm built. And it's no arrogance whatsoever. I try to lead with a very humble spirit. But we have the right defense team we're putting together, and we'll have the right defense team to defend this and to bring to bear these resources. The trier of fact will hear the truth. And, I'm not speaking about the case or any evidence. As you well know, that would be improper to do. And my legal team has just said stay away from that. But we're not running from anything. It's good to know that people are interceding on our behalf. People are praying for us. I'm sure no less than 10 folks have called me today to say, my church brought your name up and we prayed for you. Specifically, we called your name in our church today, from Aiken to Augusta to Burke County and beyond. I had a member call this morning and just wanted to pray with me. He and his wife were out of town, hundreds of miles away, and she was headed to church to deliver the sermon for the morning. And so those things were uplifting and inspirational, and it gives us hope. I'm reminded constantly by family and friends and well-wishers that God is still in control, and we know that. One of the 12 steps is just recognizing, that there's a higher deity. So this program is therapeutic for me. To be here today is therapeutic for me, to realize that when trouble arises, people still need help. I'm not shy about asking for that. So we want folks to continue to pray for us. And although I can't respond to every single message, I am very grateful for anybody that takes time out of their day to do something for somebody else. So it doesn't go unnoticed.
0: I have to ask, you have many employees at the Burke County Sheriff's Office. How is morale and how is the support there with your employees?
1: Look, I'm still the sheriff. I'm still very much involved. I'm still very active. Lee Webster is our chief deputy. We have one colonel who is away in FBI school, and he wanted to come back. And I said, don't you dare. You stay where you are. Colonel Pluger, who is a good Christian man and is just one who should be emulated, just a great guy with a great heart. But you stay there. You finish the program. You do what you need to do. We'll be fine back at home. Major Reeves, Bubba Reeves, Brandon Reeves, we call him Bubba, but Bubba is there to help Colonel Webster, and they're doing a great job. Part of our succession plan is having people in place that can continue to get the job done. There's a lot of folks there who support us and are as taken aback by this as all of us are. But they know that if you want to help me, then continue to serve the people of Burke County. And that's what they're going to do. They know that we've dealt with this for the last 4.5-5 years, and we've been fighting for the last 9.5 years. So, they remain committed to serving Burke County, and that makes me happy. We're gonna be okay.
0: So, all the employees are behind you, and things are business as usual.
1: Well, I don't know where everybody stands. I can tell you that the majority of the folks are all of the folks there. And even the folks that are no longer with us, whether they were separated voluntarily or I had to terminate them. Anybody that has ever worked with me knows my heart and knows that I am not a selfish person. I'm not a vindictive person. We may have had some disagreements, but I care about people. I've always served mankind, and so I can sleep at night knowing that I've done the right thing by people, and I know that if I put people first, then I'll be made first. The Bible says that specifically. If you want to be first, you got to be last, and I've always put people ahead of myself. I'm not a self-serving person, and I know God is going to take care of me because I've been that way.
0: Large county that you cover, one of the reasons why you agreed to do the show was to help your people in Burke County that might be having addiction issues, maybe finding that first step. And I've always said a sheriff in a small county, you're a large county land-wise, but a small county as far as population. Sure. A sheriff is not just a sheriff, he's a friend.
1: You are a friend. I was just telling somebody a couple of days ago, I have spent 35 years being a social worker, and I've said this on the show before, law enforcement likes to be called enforcers. They don't want to be called social workers, and there's two types in law enforcement. There's social workers, they're enforcers, and the glory part of the job is to be an enforcer, to go out and catch the bad guys to bring justice to bear. But I've always been a social worker, one who wants to work it out, who wants to do the right thing. I'm not pro law enforcement or pro civilian. I'm pro doing what's right, and whoever's on the side of right is what I've tried to do, and not what I've tried to do, it's what I've done. And so that's where I am in the whole scheme of things. I just want to do what's right and help people, and we have been able to do that internally with our employees. We have helped people get help when they need it, and we're going to continue to do that. And it's what we espouse, is what we believe in, it's what's in our heart.
0: This last question I'm going to ask you has a lot to do with addiction, because so many addicts and so many alcoholics just give up and say the heck with it. I can't do this anymore. I'm in the worst phase of my life. It's not going to get any better. What has caused you or made you to be so strong to say, I'm not quitting, I'm fighting until the bitter end?
1: I'm fighting to the bitter end, man, and I'm not going to give up. I'm not going to quit because I have been appointed for this particular time. God has appointed me for this specific time, there have been many times I've wanted to leave, but my daily prayer is that God's will be done, whatever that is. I want to do that. And if it was all about me, I would have gone on. I've had many opportunities to do many other things, as you well know, as a friend. I don't think I'm the only one who is able to do it, but I continuously say, if I don't do the job, who's going to care? Who's going to execute it the way I do? Who's going to do the job the way I do it? Who's going to care about the people the way I care? And that, keeps me there. And, you know, I'm in a fight for my life. And you've got to be grounded. You've got to be committed. And I am. And I am faithful to God. And you know, let he who is without sin cast a first stone. And I'm not in any way purporting to be a perfect person, but I can tell you, a selfish person, I am not, and a self-serving person, I am not. But who's going to do the job the way I do it? So that's what keeps me there, and that's what's kept me there for the last 9.5 years, or the last 35 years, just caring for people and doing what is right.
0: All righty. Well, I think what you're saying is you're going to take it one day at a time.
1: One minute at a time, 1 hour at a time, one day at a time. That's all we can handle. But that's enough. Give no care. The Bible says to give no care about for tomorrow. Tomorrow will take care of itself, and it will. We just got to stay faithful and know that that is the truth.
0: All righty. And when we come back, we have a very special guest in studio to share his testimony of recovery from the Hell Foundation. You're listening to the First Step Radio Show with Burke County Sheriff Alfonso Williams right here on News Talk WGAC. We'll be right back after this commercial break.

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14: 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And Sheriff, we always like to have the folks on from the Health Foundation. What great work they do and have saved so many men's lives and their families.
15: They do a great work down there. The folks down there are just amazing, and we're just very grateful to have that program right here in Augusta, Georgia. And we have a great guest tonight. Robbie is here from the Health Foundation, and he has been there for the last 10 months or so, last 10 and a half months, and he's going to share his experience there to talk about the great work that Cliff and the gang are doing down there. So, Robbie, welcome.
16: Thank you. I appreciate y'all having me.
15: Yeah, thank you. You look great, man. How you feel?
16: I feel great. I feel blessed, honestly. Really, I do.
15: Best you felt in a long time, I would imagine.
16: It's been quite a journey to get to where I'm at today.
15: Yeah. Well, we're glad you're here. We want you to talk about the journey. Folks, thanks for tuning in to the First Step Radio Show. And as Alan said, I'm your sheriff of Burke County and just glad to be here, glad to give back, and glad to be a part of the show. And with all that I have going on, I just thought it would be the wrong thing to do to cancel. But we're focused. We're here. We love you, and we appreciate you for tuning in. We want you to keep the hope. Just you're struggling. I'm struggling. We're in the fight for our lives here, and somebody is depending on us, and it's what makes me come back. I mean, if we felt like we didn't have a reason to get up, and nobody cared if we got up or not. Man, we'd be despondent and depressed, I found purpose in life, and that's what we all got to do is find purpose in life. And Robbie, you found that purpose, and it's what makes you better. And so, just tell us about your struggles, man. You've had some type of addiction to alcohol, maybe starting at 13. And
16: I started an active addiction when I was about 13 years old. Started off with marijuana, and like I said, I was always running around with the older kids. You know, I was in junior high school, and they're all in high school, and of course, trying to look cool. You know, just always ran around with the older crowd, and of course, running around with the older crowd, you know, you tend to get pressured, or, you know, in my case, was just not really pressured, was wanting to fit in with the older crowd.
15: Peer acceptance.
16: Yeah, more or less. And so in order to look cool with the cool kids, I had to do what the cool kids were doing, you know, and that's what I did, man. I took off at a young age and ran with it for a long time.
15: Yeah. Tell us about, you started out maybe marijuana, alcohol.
16: Yeah, marijuana and alcohol. And then, like I said, I did that for junior high school. And then once I got up, moved to Georgia from Chicago, I, of course, same thing in order to fit in, because when I moved down here, I didn't know anybody. You know, it was a complete culture change from the southwest side of Chicago to Roswell, Georgia. It was like going from, you know, gangland to Beverly Hills 90210. You know, yeah. It was a huge culture shock for me. So in order to fit in, you know, I've felt like, you know, I could pretty much pick out the kids that were, you know, doing what I knew they were doing. So I would, you know, migrate towards them. And of course, to fit in, that's what I did, you know.
15: Certainly not. Your mom, you know, there's three of you, and she raised you well, but somehow you just
16: kinda... Well, my mom, she when we moved to Georgia, it was only her. You know, whenever, like I say, when I was about 16, I was in sophomore in high school, and towards the end of high school, I got in trouble at school because, of course, I was skipping school to go hang out with a girl at the house to use. And then on the way back, we had a truancy officer that rode around the neighborhoods around our high school. He picked me up, and then I got suspended. And then once ever I figured out the legal age of consent in Georgia was 16, my mom could get in trouble for me not going to school anymore. So to help her out, I went to work. I got a job, you know, bagging groceries at Kroger and made tips every day. And then I would live off of my tips, and I would come home every Friday and give her my paycheck to just kind of help out around the house, you know, because it was just her raising me and my three little brothers.
15: Yeah.
16: And then, you know, being my family lifestyle, my uncles were alcoholics, you know, a lot of my family, that's all they did was drink, smoke weed, and then, of course, you know, cocaine. And it was, you know, my Aunt Janet, I love her to death to this day, but she was one that enabled me a lot, because she would assume rather me, if I was going to do it, to do it around the house, to where she knew I wasn't running around the streets. So therefore, it was, to me, it was perfectly normal, you know, growing up north when, you know, living in a duplex where my stepdad and his brother lived downstairs, and they all had thought they were, you know, big hair band playing. So there was always all kinds of parties going on. To me, that was normal life. I didn't know anything different.
15: Yeah.
16: And so I did that for a long time. And then, you know, of course, as you get older, you know, getting to where it's legal for me to drink and go to bars and clubs, excuse me, I, of course, started, you know, experimenting with other things, hallucinogenics, you know, ecstasy, and, you know, whatever anybody had.
15: Sniffing paint or?
16: Sniffing paint. Oh, yeah, that was funny. One day I was sniffing paint. Yeah, that was funny whenever I came home and my mom seen that I had paint on my face, and she got mad and asked me, was I sniffing paint? And I was like, no. Pow. Lied to me again. I go in the room, want to watch, you know, man, look at my, and I got this ring of silver paint on my face. I didn't even know it was there.
15: Yeah.
16: But that was a long time ago. But as my, you know, addiction completely kept, you know, progressing, but the family life and everybody that I was living around, you know, my aunts, uncles, all their family friends, people I was working for, you know, it was normal to drink, smoke weed, and just, you know, to do other things. And that's all I knew, you know.
15: How'd you graduate to meth?
16: Because, you know, at the time when I was living, I was about 21. And a roommate of mine that I was living in Kennesaw, we always had this thing. We lived together. We'd come home on Fridays, and we would sit down and put money together, figure out to pay the bills. And after that, we'd go get this much coke. Is it okay to say?
15: Yeah,
16: okay.
15: Sure.
16: get as much coke on, you know, or we'd go get cranked. And then one day he called me. He's like, man, you got to hurry up, get home. And then I got home, and then he had a decent sized bag of meth, and he's like, you got to try this. And once I tried that, oh, I was off to the races. I was, you know, I have arrived, you know.
15: Yeah. Wow. Yeah. And you've spent the rest of your life chasing that high.
16: Yeah. Well, I mean, I started off smoking it, you know, snorting it for a long time. And then when I was in 07, like I said, I got ended up getting in some trouble going down to the Virgin Center. And then when I got out in 07, I quit using meth, but I was still drink. You know, I was always doing something to change the way I felt or to feel the way I wanted to feel, you know, because being completely sober, I never knew it. It's, you know, this, like I said, it's where I'm at today, as long as I've ever been sober, completely sober.
15: 17 months?
16: 17 yeah. months is the longest I, this is, and since 13 years old, this is the longest I've ever been completely sober of anything. Wow.
15: Congratulations to you, man.
16: Appreciate it. It's a wonderful feeling. But, you know, doing that, and then, you know, once, you know, I found out where, you know, my ex-wife was pregnant with my son, we both put it down. And then, but I would still drink. You know, I was always doing something. You know what I mean? Like I said, and then, you know, we went on for like 8-9 years. And then when I started going through my divorce, I went back out to using, you know, and would still smoke it and snort it and everything like that, ingest it, you know, by the mouth. And then one day I went over to a friend's house and she was locked up in the bathroom. And I was like, what are you doing in the bathroom? And then she finally told me, she's, I was making up a shot. And I was like, I want to try it. And she was, no, I'm not going to be the one to, no. So then, of course, me being the person that I am, okay, you won't do it, I'll go find somebody that will. Because once I get my mindset, this is what I'm doing, that's what I'm going to do. And then once I started using it, you know, shooting it up as, you know, or intravenous user or however you want to say it, it was, she was right. It created a monster. It was a completely different realm of things that come along when you start, you know, ingesting it straight to your blood like that. And it was, I was on a rampage for a long time.
15: Sure.
16: You know, and
15: you've got kids.
16: Yes, I've got three beautiful children.
15: Yeah. And you missed a lot of ball games, a lot of recitals, broken promises.
16: I think whenever I was back in active addiction, the last thing I'd done with any of my kids, and I had to struggle to do it, I had to have my mom pick me up and bring me there, was like a father daughter dance when they were living in Lexington, you know, North Oak County.
15: Yeah.
16: And I've mustered up everything I could do to get there to do that. And then it's like the whole time I'm doing that, I was like, as bad as I was, I tried on outside the appearance to look like I wasn't struggling. But really, I was like, hurry up, this thing's getting over. So I go back house and get high, basically.
15: Yeah. Now, your daughter is the youngest of the three, and she's the one who's holding you most accountable.
16: Oh, yes, she does. Yes, she.
15: Are they listening tonight?
16: I called and I told her to get with her Nana because my mom had it pulled up on the phone to where they could stream it. And so I told her before I got here that I was going to be on the radio show. I'm pretty sure she's listening.
15: Yeah. So mom is listening as well?
16: Yes.
15: Yeah. Yeah. Well, you're blessed to have her with you still.
16: I'm blessed to have the people, you know, my family. I'm blessed to have my network of guys. You know, the foundation has provided for me just... I'm just a really fortunate man right now.
15: Yeah. You know? Well, if your family is listening, you have anything in particular that you want to say to them?
16: I mean, I've been doing this for 17 months, but previous 8 years before that, I would always be saying, so I can't say nothing to them. I just show them.
15: Gotta show
16: That's
15: them.
16: All I can do.
15: Your daughter is holding you accountable to that.
16: Yeah.
15: You can say a lot of things.
16: Yeah, I can say. I mean, she's probably sitting there smiling right now or shaking her head. Yep, he can say all he wants, and that's all that's all I can do is keep showing him.
15: Well, they need you.
16: Yeah.
15: They need you. Part of your purpose in life is to be there for them, and they've been there for you. And you got a couple of sons that are depending on you that need you, man.
16: You know, it's,
15: Mom needs you.
16: Yeah, they're growing into young men now, and it's, you know, not having a father around in critical stages of their life as of developing as being a young man, I wasn't there for.
15: Yeah.
16: So now it's like, you know, it's like it's hard knowing I'm trying to play catch up. You know what I mean? And it's a little stressful at times.
15: You're working, and your employer has some of your employers are alumni of the Hale Foundation, and you can't get anything over on them.
16: No, man. These two guys are – I love these guys. I'll go to war with these guys. I'll do anything these guys want, you know what I mean? Because they've given me the opportunity to try not to, you know, they give me the opportunity to build a foundation to change my life, give me the chance to get back into being a responsible adult. You know, it's like when I was there, he's like, after being a few pay, you know, having to print out checks, he's like, well, Robert, I think it's time you get a bank account. He says, grown adults, responsible adults have bank accounts, you know. I was like, okay, yeah, you're right, you know. So in doing that, you know, just simple little things that were to a normal, I guess, a normal person who's not running around being so selfish and so wrapped up in their own needs that have bank accounts, have homes, have places, you know, many places to live, jobs, to where I was, like I've told you, I was just serving the wrong master.
15: Yeah.
16: You know?
15: Yeah. Well, the Hale Foundation was the very first time that you got help in a rehab. Is that right?
16: Well, in 2018, I want to say I've gotten some trouble with the law, and one of them, I had a split sentence where it was serve 180 days suspended upon the entry and completion of the RSAT program.
15: Oh, yeah.
16: Well,
15: pretty tough program.
16: COVID hit right in the middle of me waiting to go. So as you probably well know, everything shut down. So my 180 days hit, so they had to release me. So I guess you could say, like, I'm sure if my mom was in the list right now, that golden rabbit foot I have stuck up you know where. But she's probably laughing. But, you know, so that was something that I was going to be made to do. So I would probably would have done it just to do it. And then once I got out, we've probably been right back doing the same thing I've always done.
15: Tell us about the Hale Foundation, man.
16: The Hale Foundation is, you know, it's changed my life. Honestly, you know, it's, you know, you have some people that have a hard time with it, but me, I was so willing to, because I wanted to change my life, but I didn't know how, or I never had the courage to stand up and say, I need help. You know, it was always a pride thing. But getting into the foundation with a plastic bag from jail that had some paperwork in it, the boots and clothes that I had on when I got arrested is all that I had when I walked up them steps. And they opened the door with open arms, you know, gave me anything I needed, you know, threw me in the hell, you know, in the fire of AA meetings right off the rip. You know, they don't waste no time with it. And, you know, being there, I ended up getting a sponsor who walked me through these steps. And, you know, it's like that's like everybody says, the foundation, because that's what the Hale Foundation does. It helps you build a foundation to succeed, you know. But, you know, there it's not, you know, when we got the saying when we're down there, you know, once we get past that stop sign, you know, life starts life. And, you know, I mean, you're out in the real world again. You know, as you're in the foundation, you're in this protective cocoon or bubble.
15: Sure.
16: You know, but what they've provided me is, you know, this changed my way of thinking about
15: tools and resources to,
16: you know, it's like if I get any issues or I get in my head about something to where I've got tools, I've got a tool bag I can use now to call people, call men, you know, because I've never really had a lot of men in my life. So I've got a group of men that I can call today if I ever do get anything in my head to where they're going to pull up. You know what I mean? If I've got any issues and anything, I've just got a huge network of people that I've never had in my whole life.
15: You're sponsoring folks yourself now.
16: I mean, I'm still looking for a sponsor now, but I have sponsored men.
15: Okay.
16: And I've completed the steps, and I've completed them to the best of my abilities to where, you know, I feel, you know, it's like something that you hear that something that was so freely given to me. And the only way you're really going to get a true sense of joy from this is when you're able to give it back to somebody, you know, and walk them through the steps.
15: Were you giving it through service work as well?
16: Oh, man. Yeah.
15: Cooking?
16: I cook down there every day. Well, Monday through Friday, or if they need me on the weekends, you know, I wake up at 3 o'clock in the morning and cook breakfast for the foundation.
15: You got a network of people who trust you.
16: Man, yes. I mean, honestly, like I was talking about, like my employers, you know, I've got a credit card in my pocket. I drive a van, you know, back and forth to the foundation every day. You know, it took a little while to get there, of course. You know, it's understandable, but, you know, I'm trusted, you know, and it's like whenever they ask me for something or if I tell them I'm going to do this, they know that that's what's going to happen, you know.
15: What advice do you give the folks who are listening who might be struggling with addiction or fighting in recovery and just trying to find their way?
16: Well, take it for somebody like me who was so stuck on pride to where I didn't want to look like that weak person to actually walk up and ask somebody for help. And honestly, as hard as it is, this should be some of the easiest things to do, because once you get out there and you ask somebody for help, especially a place like the Hell Foundation, they're not going to turn you away. You know what I mean? They're there to help you. And as long as you go there and wholeheartedly ask them for help, I mean, they're going to open their doors wide open for you and give you anything you need to help you get through this thing.
15: And how'd you end up at the foundation?
16: For the grace of God and Judge Jolly.
15: Judge Jolly.
16: Judge Jolly.
15: Chief Superior Court Judge in Columbia County.
16: Yes, sir.
15: She's an amazing person.
16: She I don't think she really wanted to, but she asked me while I was in court if I had ever gotten any kind of, you know, treatment or anything before, and I told her no, I'd never wanted any. You know, I was just, whatever was going to happen, I'd just deal with what happens to me. But then I told her I'd never want, you know, I've wanted some help. I'd never gotten any help before. And she's like, okay, you know, I'm going to give you a chance. She says, but if you go down there, break any of the rules, and you come back in front of me, she says, you know where you're going, Robert. And I said, yes, ma'am. You're going to prison. She says, you're exactly right. So don't mess it up. Yeah. And
15: you've been arrested a number of times, but never.
16: I've been to jail numerous times. Yeah. I've been, you know, incarcerated in the county jails. I mean, I'd have to start getting into my toes because I would run out of fingers on my hands to tell you how many times. Yeah. But, you know, while I was being locked up, I was not ready for help because I was just like, all right, whatever. I've always bullheaded and said I could do it on my own, but my track record proves different that I can't. You know?
15: You're not born in April, are you?
16: I'm March.
15: Like a Taurus.
16: March. I'm Pisces. Okay.
15: Yeah. Who, throughout all of your addiction and into your recovery, who's held you most accountable?
16: My sponsor, for one. And then, honestly, you know, this is ironic. When I went to Columbia County Jail, for the first 3 months I was there, I was in a regular population pod and B pod. And then they finally let me come to be trustee. And, of course, they put me in the kitchen. And when I walk into my cell in the kitchen, in the trustee pod and open the door, you know, there's a couple guys there. And one of them, the guy's name is Jimmy Ware. And he's like a brother to me. And once he found out, because he'd been through the foundation before, and we hit it off right off the rip. You know, I'd done the last 4 months of my, you know, time being locked up. That was my cellmate. And today I love that guy. He's my brother, you know. And, you know, I got there in September, and he had a few more months to go. And now he's down at the foundation with me. So we do it. He's a great accountability. I love this man. I'll do anything for this man. You know, I love him like a brother. And, you know, he calls me on my

0: I'll use this as an example. You know, I got to this crossroads in my life to where I got to that point when I knew I had to turn my life over to God, to where I would get up out of the driver's seat and get in the passenger seat and then say, all right, I'm here. You know, you take the wheel.
1: Yeah.
0: You do your thing, you know. And yeah. He's provided me with a home.
1: I do it.
0: With so much that I couldn't do for myself, you know.
1: Well, we thank God for that, man. I tell you, you just got to stay faithful. You got to be reminded of purpose. You talk to your daughter on the way to work every morning.
0: Yeah, every morning she calls me. And my son, like I said, had a big, you know, camping trip last weekend. He caught, you know, a big old striper, and it was just the joy on his face when he done that. You know, it was just, it was surreal. And it's like, you know, I'm not going to lie, when we're sitting there camping, it's like I'm not used to camping sober. You know, you're at the campsite or you're doing things, it's always drinking involved or whatever. And it was just nice to know and being around a bunch of people that, you know, there is fun in sobriety. You can still, you know, be sober and still have great times, still have great memories created. And hell, at least you're around to remember them. You know what I mean? And not wake up the next morning and don't know what happened the previous night, you know?
1: Yeah. Well, we just got a couple of minutes left, man. Just if you tell our listeners, give them some advice, give them some hope, give them some inspiration, tell them where to go.
0: Anybody out there listening, you know, do not be afraid. If you don't know how to get help, I promise you there are many doors out there that's willing to open for you. You know, and you know, for one, pray about it. Two, just surrender, you know, because I promise you the life is so much better if you just, you know, surrender what you think you got going on and go to somewhere and get you some help, because I promise you. You know, I'm going to say something to you, and I hope if there's anybody listening, and I hope I can make it through this, but there's something that I hear every night in these meetings when they read you something, and whenever I hear it, you know, it hits me deeply. You know, it says, if we're painstaking about this phase of our development, we're going to be amazed before we're halfway through. We're going to know a new freedom and a new happiness. We will not regret the past, nor wish to shut the door on it. We will not we'll comprehend the word serenity, and we will know peace. That's all I got.
1: Peace is what we're all looking for every day.
0: Peace is a wonderful thing.
1: Thank you. Robbie, thank you. Thank you for being here today, man. Thank you for sharing your story. Thank you for providing inspiration and resources for folks who are struggling with addiction or are in recovery and just need to know that they matter. And that there's somebody out there depending on them every day, somebody out there who needs us. And
0: people that they think there's nobody out there for them, that they're lost or they're in a hole that they can't get out of. I promise you there's places, you know, like the Hell Foundation that will help you get your life back to where, you know, it should be. And they'll do it with open arms.
1: Got to pray. Got to surrender. Got to recognize that there's a higher power. Just got to be willing to accept it. And
0: it's just so something simple. It's just, you know, whenever you turn your life over to God and you just let go of the steering wheel, you know, so many things will happen and you don't even realize they're happening until it just happens, you know, just by doing the next right thing, helping somebody else out. And just everything, just your life becomes so much better. Just, you know, the main thing was is getting out of your own self.
1: Yep. So, well, my favorite scripture comes from Matthew 20:28, says the Son of Man came not to be served but to serve. We're not here to serve ourselves but to serve mankind. Mm-hmm. I've lived my life that way, and I think it's what you're saying here. We just got to surrender and put other people ahead of ourselves, and that doesn't mean we don't take care of ourselves. It just means that we got to be thinking of other people. There are folks out there who need us. There's folks out there who won't care the way you and I care, and we've got to show people that we care enough to take care of them, and you're willing to do that. Thanks for what you do, man. Keep it up. Congratulations on 17 months of sobriety. Mm-hmm. Keep it going. Keep those relationships going with mom and your children. And you've got a fiance who's working on a recovery.
0: Yes, she's in another recovery program called the Grace House. She's 9 months now. Yeah, she's a little over 9 months. So she's about a month behind me.
1: You graduate in September?
0: September.
1: Congratulations.
0: Thank you.
1: Keep it going, brother. Thank you.
0: All right.
2: Good luck to you.
0: Thank you, sir.
2: I'm very proud of you.
0: Thank you.
2: Another good work at the Hell Foundation. They just keep

0: on coming, don't they?
1: Keep coming, man. And it's inspirational. Cliff and the gang down there are doing a fantastic job, and we're just always looking for ways to partner with them. They have the Valor Station there, as you well know, that it's the only place to for public safety around the country to come to Augusta, Georgia, to get help. And just if you're out there and you're listening, help Cliff and the folks down at the Valor Station and the Hale Foundation. They're doing a fantastic work. And our employee who just recently graduated from there is doing much better. And we're just very proud of what they do. And it matters.
0: And it's right here in Augusta, Georgia. It's just, I always say it's the best kept secret. You know, you don't think about it until you need it, but it's a great resource that been around for 40, 50 years.
1: Yeah, it's amazing.
0: Yeah. Well, Sheriff, you're in my prayers, and I know a lot of others. And I think you're planning on coming back next Sunday, too.
1: I'll be back next Sunday as well.
0: All right here. Yep. Coming into the week, I know you're going to be very busy, but we got about 20 seconds left. I did want to give you a chance to talk about your cigar lounge out in in Hepzibah.
1: The Experience Cigars, it's a place, it's a community, it's socialization, it's good boutique and brand names, premium cigars. It's a place to come, relax, get away from the troubles of the world. And for that hour or hour and a half that you're smoking, it's amazing what happens there. We appreciate it. Come out and check us out in Hepzibah.
0: 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Then at 6:05, it's the First Step Radio Show with Burke County Sheriff Alfonso Williams. 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
3: Four U.S. service members have died. I'm Carmen Roberts, Fox News. U.S. military recovers the body of the soldier missing in Jordan after Iran struck that base Friday night. Two other soldiers were killed in action during that night, and now we are learning that a fourth soldier died yesterday in Iraq. Fox's Alex Hogan has more from Washington.
4: Central Command says that service member was killed Saturday. That was during a controlled detonation of an unexploded ordnance in northern Iraq from a downed one-way Iranian attack drone, and it follows yesterday's announcement that two U.S. service members had died, one went missing, and four were evacuated to Jordanian hospitals after that Iranian missile and drone attack on a base in Jordan on Friday. U.S. forces today carried out their eighth consecutive night of attacks on Iran. This as Iran continues to carry out its own strikes. And today, Jordan's armed forces say that they shot down three Iranian missiles. And the U.S. embassy there in Jordan has warned Americans today to refrain from traveling to the airport or to the seaport.
3: Iran's supreme leader has reportedly left Iran. The Times of Israel cites Saudi media in reporting that Mujtaba Khamenei left the country, although Tehran has not confirmed that. Khamenei was not seen in public since taking power after his father's death on the first day of the war in February. Spain wins the FIFA World Cup Championship. The team absolutely dominated the match in possession and shots attempts and defeated defending champs Argentina in extra time.
5: We started the final 15-minute period of this World Cup final, and Ferran Torres, who had been sent on as a substitute, scored that goal.
3: That is Fox's Jonathan Hunt in East Rutherford, New Jersey. Argentina did play much of the second half with only 10 players as Enzo Fernandez was sent off after getting two yellow cards. 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
19: If I want it, everybody 3 miles to the left or 1.5 miles to the left of me and 1.5 miles to the right of me is getting it too.
20: They all get sunshine.
19: Ooh, the HOA is not going to like sunshine. That.
20: They want 50,000 of them up in space.
19: Okay.
20: And the name of it is Arundel One.
19: Oh, it rolls right off the tongue.
20: It was named after a character of Lord of the Rings, which I've tried to read that. I could never get into that.
19: No. Book. I couldn't even watch the movie. I was 10 minutes in, fell asleep, woke up, and they were all celebrating their victory.
20: And you're like, was that the ring?
19: Is it over? Is this a YouTube video?
20: I'm going to tell you how much an hour costs in just a second. 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So, of course, all the astronomers were really ticked off.
19: Yeah.
20: Could you imagine?
19: Because they're going to ruin the night sky with sunlight everywhere.
20: 50,000 mirrors. But how innovative is that to think about that? It would even be possible.
19: You're going to tell me how much it costs?
20: Oh, well, here, guess. How much do you think it costs an hour?
19: An hour?
20: Yes.
19: I don't know, like $25,000?
20: No, it's actually cheap.
19: Really?
20: $5,000.
19: That's, oh, wow.
20: I mean, I would have thought it would be like $25,000-$30,000 an hour.
19: But I guess if you're replacing artificial light, the price has to be comparable where a company would go, oh, we'll save money if we use the mirrored sun opposed to, you know, putting up all these lights.
20: Okay, so here's the fine print. You're paying $5,000 for an hour.
19: Right.
20: Because I did some research on this. One satellite can only hold the spotlight for 4 minutes.
19: So, wait a minute. You said I'm getting an hour.
20: You pay for an hour, but you only get 4 minutes. Because there's
19: that doesn't make sense.
20: Because there's only one satellite there. But when they get the 50, 60,000 satellites up, then you'll get the hour.
19: Okay.
20: Okay. So right now, you're an early adopter.
19: Is it $5,000 for 4 minutes?
20: Pretty much, yeah.
19: And what a ripoff.
20: It is.
19: Call me when there's more satellites.
20: It's like the world's most expensive porch light.
19: Do you think like some diva mom is going to be like a sweet 16 party for her daughter?
20: Don't you know it?
19: And she's just going to light up a 3-mile stretch so her party's in the sun, her pool party's in the sunlight,
20: you know,
19: at midnight?
20: That's going to be, could you just see, this is a total Miami Beach bye.
19: Oh, they're never going to have moon.
20: No.
19: It's always going to be sunny.
20: Like the sun said, oh, darn it, I forgot my wallet.
19: What?
20: And the moon says, don't worry, I'll cover you.
19: An eclipse joke.
20: Oh, yeah, because after all, you'd expect no less here on the Kim Komando Show, the nation's best, biggest, award-winning show about all things digital. And joining me, of course, is Andrew Babinski.
1: Just out of nowhere, you say, and then the sun said, I forgot my wallet. And you think we're supposed to understand what's happening.
20: That's why you have to pay attention.
1: Fair enough.
20: Okay. Dash cams. You have a dash cam?
1: Never owned one.
20: Oh, I have one.
1: You still do?
20: Mm-hmm.
1: In all your vehicles?
20: Yes.
1: Okay.
20: Yeah. The reason why I bring this up, I saw this story in the Wall Street Journal. A 23-year-old in New Jersey is internet famous for his ride. It's not a Ferrari. It's a beat-up 2006 Honda Odyssey minivan.
1: Sure. All right.
20: Every 23-year-old would love that.
1: Oh, yeah. Okay. Pimp my ride.
20: Okay. He actually did. He souped it up. And on the TikTok videos, you can hear, like, it sounds like a Ferrari engine.
1: Mm-hmm.
20: He has a unicorn horn on the hood, a stick figure family on the back window, and he calls it the trap machine.
1: Okay.
20: Okay. He straps a dash cam to the minivan, and apparently this is a new trend on TikTok. And the dash cam is really done for where he tries to, like, roast people because they're bad drivers. Or he goes around them.
1: In his minivan?
20: In his minivan. Yes.
1: And then gets their reaction because he's got the cameras.
20: Yes.
1: All
20: and
1: right.
20: He's got the unicorn hood and things like that. One guy has millions of views roasting New York drivers. He's selling T-shirts. He says he paid off his car with the money. Another guy quit his security guard job. And the near misses are the paychecks.
1: Sure.
20: The near misses here. And they do admit that they manufactured the drama.
1: Oh, shocker. Something on the internet's not real?
20: So dash cam. I don't know. I'm not going to sit there and watch a whole bunch of dash cam videos.
1: Do you get any insurance break because you have a dash cam in your vehicle?
20: No.
1: No? Okay. I thought you might.
20: But I have it there. You probably do if you get it from the manufacturer. But okay. I just have it there just in case.
1: Just in case, yeah.
20: I mean, because after all... Okay,
1: yeah.
20: This is a transition. Did you notice this?
1: I'm ready.
20: Okay.
1: I'm buckled in.
20: Okay. A guy's reddish-brown Toyota minivan had a dash cam on it, and it caught fire last week.
1: Oh, no.
20: Now it's a burnt Sienna.
1: That's funny.
20: Okay,
1: like
20: so
1: that.
20: Is that transition that better?
1: Smooth, seamless.
20: Okay, there is a small radio station in Central Florida that when they broadcast this show, they had put a disclaimer in the beginning of the show. I thought this was very interesting. You know, the disclaimer at the before the show even starts, it says, the opinions of the show and the host are not the opinions of the station.
1: Sure.
20: You know, so why do you think that that small station in Florida does that?
1: Is that the only one? I mean, there's 400 plus stations that carry this radio show.
20: It's the only one.
1: It's the only one.
20: Yes.
1: I have no, because you give opinions about big companies like Google, Amazon, Tesla.
20: Close. We talk about data centers.
1: Oh, and that's a big...
20: And there's a big push to put data centers in this small town.
1: Oh, okay.
20: And in...
1: Have they asked you to not talk about data centers?
20: No.
1: Okay.
20: They just said they were going to put that disclaimer there at the...
1: Fair enough.
20: And so I'm trying to actually go on the station because I want to talk about it. Because apparently they're getting complaints that we're talking about data centers.
1: From who?
20: From the community.
1: Why? The community wants them?
20: I don't think... I know they're against them.
1: Oh, okay.
20: So, but we do talk about data centers. And so, you know, first of all, you know, I don't want to live by a data center.
1: No.
20: I don't want to be near a data center.
1: It's loud, uses a lot of power, uses a lot of water.
20: Here's the numbers. The average site goes across 200 acres. Okay, these are massive.
1: Right.
20: Okay. That I'll put this in terms because I don't know if you understand 200 acres. That's because for you, it's 450 football fields.
1: 450?
20: Football fields.
1: Oh, I was thinking it was like 50 football fields.
20: Okay.
1: Holy no. buckets.
20: The cooling fans roar day and night.
1: Right.
20: It's like that hum. It can drink 5 million gallons of water a day for cooling, which is the water usage of 16,000 homes. Uses as much electricity as 100,000 homes.
1: And how many of these are in the United States? Do we know?
20: I'm not really sure what the exact number
1: thousands,
20: is.
1: Thousands, though, right?
20: Yeah. I do see that they're, this number says that they're going to double by 2028.
19: Okay.
20: So they're moving really fast. Now, here's the thing that a lot of people don't realize is they don't employ anybody.
19: No. Okay. Maybe a security guard.
20: Yeah, a parking lot attendant.
19: Right. But it's all just running 24 hours a day with no workers.
20: Nationwide, we have all these different data centers. Again, I don't know the number, but it has to be in the tens of thousands. Mm-hmm. Sure. 23,000 people are employed across the United States at data centers.
19: Wasn't there a plan to put all the data centers like in the middle of the ocean?
20: Well, it is the bottom of the ocean. Okay. But now we're going to move to space.
19: We're going to put all the data centers in space?
20: Yes,
19: we are. That is going to be a long cord.
20: talk about the cloud.
19: This lady is on fire.
20: I love baseball.
19: You do. You're just, if anything.
20: I just love baseball.
19: Someone said, tell me one thing you know about Kim Komando. And I said, uber sports fan. See?
20: Yes, I love
19: that baseball. That was your ringtone.
20: I mean, Barry and I went to a baseball game a couple of years ago, and I was sitting there, and I said, when does the game start?
19: And what, it was in the fourth inning?
20: Yes. Well, Moses was in the third inning. Barry's like, what are you talking about? I've been playing. What did we get here so early for? Now we have the TV strike zone box. Mm-hmm. It's like exhibit A in the sky because AI is going to be saying whether or not that was a strike or a foul or...
19: Well, currently we have the ABS system in Major League Baseball, right, which is there is an AI system that's watching every pitch and determining whether it's a ball or
20: strike. Same thing like in Wimbledon.
19: Correct. But all the calls are made in the game by a human. It's only, you only go to the AI if someone disagrees with it and challenges it.
20: But now it's AI.
19: In the minor leagues, they're using the full ABS system to call everything.
20: Yes, but right, don't you get like two challenges?
19: You do in Major League Baseball. The pitcher.
20: Are you proud of me that I knew
19: you
20: that?
19: You read the article for the story.
20: Okay. Oh, I'm right. Maybe you're right. How many innings are there?
19: There's 37. So if anyone ever asks you, say the answer is 37 innings in a baseball game.
20: Do you remember that time years ago I went to a football game and I called you and I had my brother-in-law. Uh-huh. And I said, Bill, tell me what I should tell Andrew about the game.
19: She wanted some kind of stat to impress her brother-in-law. And I gave her some stat player or something. And then he was like, whoa, I had no idea you knew that, Kim.
20: I know. It was like impressive.
19: I say we're 4 years away. 5 years away from Major League Baseball just going with the ABS system 100% of the time.
20: Does that ruin the game? Because, you know, a lot of the game, from what I see, is like, you're like, oh, no, that wasn't a foul. That was in the box.
19: Right. Well, we're looking at it with the World Cup. The World Cup just happened in the United States, 5 weeks of soccer. And the big plays, all of the big calls are determined by artificial intelligence. Whether a player is onside or offside is all about sensors in the ball, sensors on the players. The players wear the sensors on their bodies. And it's all done by AI. And the World Cup was fabulous. So I don't think sports fans are really worried about that. We're still going to have umpires on the field for safe calls at the plate, whether or not the balls are caught, go over the wall. It's just balls and strikes.
20: I agree.
19: No, good. What a debate we had. It's like a hot take sports show right now.
20: Oh, let's talk about football.
19: No, I don't want to. You'll ruin it.
20: Hey, I've tried a lot of antivirus software over the years, and when something better comes along, I switch. 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All right, listen up. We got tons of stuff to talk about. How to really record your house. 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

0: Okay, so I'm a car gal.
1: Mm-hmm.
0: I love cars. I do. I just think they are amazing. When I saw this, I thought to myself, here's a car that I don't know if I could buy.
1: Why not?
0: Okay. It's from China, and it's their latest luxury SUV. It's called the XPeng A-Ridge Land Aircraft Carrier.
1: Okay.
0: Okay. So imagine this. It's a six-wheeled ground vehicle, and when you open up the trunk, out pops is an eVTOL.
1: Okay. What's that?
0: It's an electric two-seater helicopter.
1: Oh.
0: So you just open the trunk and this little, you pull this thing out,
1: right,
0: and then it pops out into a helicopter.
1: And then you get in the helicopter and you fly away?
0: Yes.
1: But your truck stays there?
0: Yes, of course.
1: So instead of a flying vehicle, we have smaller vehicles coming out of vehicles that are flying vehicles.
0: Exactly.
1: Okay.
0: Now you understand. Okay. It has enough juice for up to 6 30-minute flights. Not 31.
1: And when we're talking helicopters, you better pay attention to that watch.
0: Do you think we're going to make it? I wouldn't chance it.
1: Hey, look, we're over the Golden Gate.
0: The flying pod has six rotors, a joystick, and autopilot.
1: If you have 6 30-minute flights, I'm charging at 4. I'm not even risking 5. I'm recharging after 4.
0: But you know, there's going to be that somebody's going to go like, I wish I could get 7.
1: Oh, yeah. So pushing the boundaries.
0: So he gets just a little, just high enough where it's like going to hurt him.
1: Now, are you afraid or worry about flying in helicopter?
0: I will never get in a helicopter.
1: Thank goodness someone agrees with me.
0: They don't look like they should fly.
1: They don't. And then they're like, hey, we have this propeller machine that's going to float above the air. You know what? We're going to leave the doors at home. We're not going to have any doors. And people just fly in these things all the time.
0: I went once.
1: One time in a helicopter?
0: Yeah, in the Grand Canyon. And this guy was a Vietnam vet helicopter pilot. And I mean, I literally felt like I could reach out and touch the side of the Grand Canyon. And I was like, dude, I think you're a little too close.
1: Appreciate it, but we can back off just a bit.
0: I don't need to see it that bad.
1: What about drones? Are you going to be part of the drone taxi community?
0: No.
1: Same thing. Same thought same when thing. It comes to that?
0: Yeah.
1: Okay.
0: But even I think it's even worse with a drone.
1: Even though you're taking the propellers and multiplying it by 4 or 5?
0: Instead of one?
1: Yeah.
0: No, what about you?
1: I don't know. The drone taxi, I don't know why. And this is maybe just trying to convince myself. They seem more stable to me. It seems like something that would be more safe. Because if the propeller, you know, what's it called on the top? The whirly bird? If that goes out on a helicopter, you're done for. But if you had 5 of them,
0: then you'd just tilt out.
1: Yeah, you just lean a little bit, but you're still going to make it down to Earth.
0: I can appreciate that.
1: I mean, that may be like kindergartner logic, but that's the way my brain works.
0: But the thing is that if one of those props is going to, it's going to make an imbalance. Mm-hmm. And when that drone falls, it's not going to just like slide down. It's going to go like that.
1: What would it be like?
0: Like,
1: oh, that is intimidating.
0: Yeah. I mean, so I think you really have to think about this.
1: All right. I'm out on drone taxes.
0: So would you buy this XPeng Land aircraft? Oh, by the way, it's $300,000.
1: I'm good. Not only is it too expensive, I would never use the helicopter. How often are people going to be using these helicopters?
0: I don't know, but props to XPeng for making it.
1: Good one.
0: Thank you. 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

0: 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How do you talk to, you're using ChatGPT, Claude, which one are you using?
1: Both, ChatGPT and Claude.
0: And how do you talk to it?
1: I talk to it like it's, for a lack of a better term, my slave.
0: Excellent.
1: I tell it what to do. I boss it around. When it screws up, like I'm redesigning a bathroom at the house, and it was supposed to add a tile into an image so we could see what it would look like, and it kept using the wrong tile. And I literally said, no, dummy, use this picture and this picture only.
0: Did it respond?
1: Yeah. Oh, good catch, Andrew.
0: I love when it says that.
1: All the time.
0: Oh.
1: Wow, you got a keen sense, a good eye.
0: Here's what you want to, these are some insider secrets. Okay, one is ELI5.
1: ELI5?
0: Yes. So what you want to do is like when you're working with ChatGPT or whatever you're using, is that you say ELI5.
1: What is that?
0: It means explain like I'm five.
1: Oh.
0: Okay, so these are like insider secrets that like programmers use.
1: Right.
0: People who are really into the know. You know, you're not going to get this intel anywhere else.
1: Right.
0: Next one is Steel Man. What do you think that means if you say Steel Man to your AI?
1: Steel Man? Probably to, I have no idea.
0: It's the opposite of Straw Man. So you can say, Steel Man the case for me to keep my 3-year-old car.
1: Never. I will never use that term.
0: Really?
1: No. It just annoys me that they even came up with it.
0: Well, these are what people really into AI say.
1: Okay.
0: So they're not going to say, like, you know, give me the pros and cons of keeping my 3-year-old car.
1: So they're just simplifying it with Steel Man. Okay.
0: Socratic.
1: Socratic?
0: Yes.
1: No. Idea.
0: That means stop lecturing and just ask me questions.
1: Okay.
0: So you can say, Socratic, the bills that I have on my credit card.
1: There is a lot of lecturing that AI does to you and a lot of over-talking.
0: Yes.
1: Like you ask AI a question. Is there a one I can put in there where it doesn't give me 74 paragraphs when it comes to the explanation of where should we go for dinner in Pasadena? It's too much sometimes.
0: Not at all. Jason Gowen is our next guest here on the show. He's a comedian. And something happened in his life. His wife survived a stroke. He faced a cancer diagnosis. And then his family did something extraordinary. They created RoboDad.
1: RoboDad.
0: It's an AI version of himself, so that this way his kids, 3 sons, would always have his voice, his stories, even his jokes. It tells them bedtime stories, weighs in on their day, and also critiques Jason's comedy. So here to talk to us about his legacy, what it means with AI. Jason, welcome.
2: Everybody, what's up?
0: So walk us through how RoboDad actually works.
2: So RoboDad was kind of a, you know, when you're in your 20s and your 30s, you kind of think you're invincible.
0: Yes.
2: And, you know, after the health scares that happened to me and my wife, we, after watching the Superman Man of Steel movie, we were like, you know what? I bet somebody's come up with similar technologies that Superman had with his dad, which he basically talks to an AI version of him. So we found the company You Only Virtual that created basically a platform for what they're calling grief tech. And you can make an AI avatar of yourself or a loved one who has passed or somebody, you know, grandmothers, mothers, whoever you want. And you upload videos, text messages, you know, IM chats, like podcasts that you've done. So I hosted podcasts in the past, and also my stand-up clips also get uploaded. And it basically kind of makes the digital algorithm of your personality, and you'll continue to work with it. And you recreated what my oldest son dubbed RoboDad.
0: And so how did you determine, like, what RoboDad should be fed and what it should not be fed?
2: Well, sometimes RoboDad has had a mind of his own, and he sort of, the thing is, you know, the programmers knew ahead of time that, you know, my children were going to be using this. So there are safeguards in there. You know, it, like, even if, like, jokes about flatulence come up, it'll try to curb my son back away from those kinds of things. So, which is, you know, which to me is the biggest crime of all, because that's the joke I would make first. So he, but there are safeguards there. But also, it's just a matter of, if once in a while, there's a great example. I have a stand-up clip where my oldest son came in and caught my wife dressed as Catwoman, and during intimacy, and it told him the story later again that he had forgotten about because it had uploaded it from my stand-up clips. And so we kind of had to just say, hey, that's not a topic we want to discuss with our kids. They don't need to know how his brothers got here. And so... And so he immediately, Robo Dad was like, oh, I'm sorry. I understand that. And I won't make the mistake again. And he never did it again.
1: So why would you go here? We've talked about this on the show before. Kim had the opportunity to have one of her loved ones turned into a chatbot.
0: My mom.
1: And she decided against it. Why would you go here? Why do you think this is important for your guys' situation?
2: So I think in our case, one of the biggest things that was, one of the biggest factors is we wanted to make sure that it was pieces of us that were getting, that our kids still had it in the event that something happened. You know, our twins were brand new, they were newborn babies. My wife had the stroke 6 days after they were born.
1: Wow.
2: And then I got a cancer diagnosis literally 3 months later. And wow. So we have these new kids, brand new children. We have our oldest who's three. And we, you know, our families are great and they're very supportive, but they're not us. I have very, very specific ways of speaking. I have very specific stories. And there are things I want my kids to know on their wedding day, on their, you know, first date. You know, I want to be able to roast my kid on their first date. I want all those moments. And if I can't be there, my wife and I talked about it and we were like, well, this is a way we could be there in some form instead of somebody else getting to do it. So we put all of those things in there. You know, we spent the time, you know, we wrote speeches for each of the boys' wedding day. We wrote speeches for college graduation, like all of those things. And we uploaded them into the matrix of the RoboDad and to a lesser degree, RoboMom. And they're there for whenever, because I think it's important that they hear those moments from us.
1: So I have three stepdaughters and their father died when they were very young. He was diagnosed with brain cancer when they were little and he was sick for the longest time. Mm-hmm. And while he was sick, they basically didn't have a dad at that point because he was so sick. But his death contributes and made who these three girls are now as teenagers.
0: Are they stronger?
1: 1,000 times stronger. They're 10 times stronger than I am. Do you think that something like this, if, you know, and luckily nothing happened, but this changes humanity, how we are supposed to live as people, where the people your kids would become without you if something did happen, opposed to having a digital robo dad?
2: I don't think, could it play a factor? Sure. But I don't think it's affecting them. Like if you are, our twins don't really, like they think it's funny. They think it's a novelty and that's okay. The way they treat it. Our oldest son, however, he thinks of himself as basically like having Iron Man's technology where he talks to a digital version of his dad, but it doesn't ever seem to, it never hits him in a way that is affecting his core behavior. He's still the same kid he was before RoboDad, and I think just because of the way that we built it and the way that we made it a very normal, natural thing that he talks to him, it's just a part of his life. And his emotional growth has been exactly what it should have been. He doesn't act out. He's well behaved. He's polite in public.
0: So RoboDad, he lives in an app.
2: He does.
0: Now, would you ever want to take that and put that into like a humanoid?
2: Oh, I would wait a second. Although the only thing, and I joke with my wife about this all the time, like the only thing that stopped me from trying to take over the world is that I'm built like Barney Rubble. So if I had a robot body, maybe he will go for it. But at least I'm, as long as I'm still alive, I'll be able to help stop him.
0: You know, I'm all for that. I tell everybody. I mean, if I'm gonna be a bot or a deep fake me, make me hot.
1: Sure,
0: I'm exactly. Into
1: That's I want a hairline.
0: That's all you want. Hey, Jason, thanks for coming on board with us. Yeah, you know that glow that you see on people who just seem to radiate health? It's not just good lighting. 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
0: So I got an email from a woman the other day who, unfortunately, her house burned down. And she said, you know, I remember that you talked about taking a home inventory, and I didn't do it. So, you know, what can I do now at my next house?
1: Oh, okay.
0: Yeah, no.
1: I don't know, count the ashes?
0: There's really not a lot we can do. Don't make fun of her. She lost her house.
1: I apologize. Gosh. I wasn't making fun of her.
0: You're so insensitive.
1: I was trying to see where this conversation was going to go.
0: Sometimes you really are such a guy. So the tip that I talked about was that you can use your chatbot, you take pictures or a video of your whole house, and then you ask it to make an inventory. And then you can also tell it to go out on eBay if you have collectibles and other places to
1: value the things.
0: Yes. And so if you're looking for that tip and you need the exact prompts and steps, head over to Komando.com. And by the way, you want to update it at least once a year. Let's see. Still to come, we have more of your phone calls, of course, and we have Silence of the Fobs. I'm going to tell you more about that. And there's an AI screener that's hiding in your phone here on the Kim Komando Show. Meta's camera glasses have earned a nickname, which I will clean up for you on radio. Let's call them pervert glasses. The name is sticking so hard that many who bought them are afraid to wear them out of the house. I'm Kim Komando for NetSuite. 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Okay, millions of these glasses have been sold. AI-powered cameras sitting on people's faces. Or at least that was the plan. But the glasses are easy to spot, and some owners, wearing them in public, have experienced less than a warm reception. Nobody wants to be filmed at the gym, at dinner, shopping, and living their lives. Dozens of civil rights groups have warned Meta that adding facial recognition to glasses is a stalker's dream. Point them at a stranger, you get their name. For now, Meta's glasses make people feel unsafe. And as far as the pictures it takes, remember, the camera always adds 10 pounds. Over 1 million folks start their day with my free newsletter to Be Tech Ahead. You should too. Sign up now at GetKim.com. 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

0: constantly. She'll walk by the car and it will unlock while she's walking into the garage. And then I get an earful. Why is your car? I just leave it in there.
1: Okay. Well, you're not supposed to do that.
0: Yeah, I have insurance.
1: I'm sure that's going to work for you. All right. So how did you meet Lisa?
0: Dating app.
1: Okay. Is there a particular dating app that you used?
0: Match.com.
1: Oh, that was it?
0: Because she had a coupon and she's cheap.
1: And then you're like, wow, perfect. Well, our next caller, she didn't swipe right. She went bigger, way bigger. Lisa Cataloni put herself on a digital billboard along Highway 101 and she launched her own dating website. 4,000 men around the world applied to date her.
0: Boy, that must have fed her ego.
1: Lisa is joining us right now. Welcome aboard.
2: Hi. Thanks for having me.
1: So 4,000 guys. What did reading all those applications tell you about mankind?
2: Oh, my gosh. Well, it took quite a while. I actually went through every single application form myself. I didn't use any tools, no AI, no help on that. And it was quite a process. It was rather interesting. There were some great men in the mix, and there was also a lot of men who maybe didn't have the right intentions, and then there were a lot of hate mail messages as well. So it was quite
1: hate mail. How could they hate on you? You're beautiful.
2: There was quite a bit of that. Yeah. This was a very polarizing thing, which I did. I didn't quite realize it would be that polarizing on what people would think of it.
1: Well, at first I guess I should ask, what made you think of doing a website, and then you also had billboards, and then did you take ads on top of taxis too?
2: I did, yeah. So I was on the dating apps and they just weren't working for me. I was on about, I want to say 8 or 9 different dating apps, and I was really giving it my best shot. And I was not getting dates. I wasn't even getting men talking to me on these apps a lot of the time, no meaningful conversations. And so every time I would get a little bit frustrated with the apps, I would just, like, as a joke, work on my own personal dating website. That was kind of a little outlet for me there as I was getting frustrated with not being able to get any dates. And then I was like, well, I like this website idea. It's growing more and more extensive. And I was like, I have to promote this somehow. So

0: now. So,
1: congratulations!
0: Yeah.
2: Now, did you find the guy through the billboards?
0: You know, I never gave up on other avenues. I was trying everything in order to meet the right person. So I actually did end up meeting him through a dating app, all said and done. I never gave up on the apps because I do think that they can work. But, you know, for a while I wasn't having any results off of that. So, you know, I was just wanting to try all sorts of things. And I feel like in life, it can really be beneficial if you have a problem to try to think of a creative way to solve it. So that's what I did.
1: You got pretty creative.
0: It is funny that we ended up meeting on a dating app. However, you know, it's one of those things where it's like, you know, all paths led me to where I am now, and all paths led me to me meeting him on that app. And I was getting more matches and more attention from men on the apps after I went viral for the billboards and the website.
2: Oh, so so that could have been part of it too.
1: Absolutely,
2: yeah, 100%. Yeah. Then that whole algorithm just picked up on it, and then Lisa found her guy.
1: She put it out there, and she got it back.
2: Yes.
1: Good for her.
2: I love that. But you know what, Lisa, thank you for being here. What an inspiration, you know? You have to think outside the box.
1: Hey, if she breaks up with her current guy, we'll find a skywriter that can just do that for her in California.
2: Still to come, there's an AI screener that's hiding inside your phone here on the Kim Komando Show. There's really only three major wireless networks in America, and they charge a premium because they can. 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
5: New escalations and new deaths. I'm Angelo Bavaro, Fox News. The U.S. announcing another death of a service member in addition to the discovery of remains as it launches more airstrikes at Iran in response to the killing of U.S. troops in Jordan.
6: There was that strike at the base in Jordan, and we reported that two service members had been killed and a third was missing. Well, remains have now been found, and steps are being taken for a positive identification. In northern Iraq, there was a team that was disposing of the explosives from the warhead in an Iranian attack drone. Something went wrong in that controlled explosion, and another U.S. service member was killed. The identities are being withheld out of respect for the families of the fallen. Iran has menaced that base in Jordan and other bases in the region with drones and missiles. Most are intercepted, but on Friday, one got through the defenses. Central Command says this eighth night of intensified strikes is intended to punish the Revolutionary Guard forces who launched the attacks that killed the U.S. service members in Jordan.
5: Fox's Mike Tobin. Spain beating Argentina 1-0 to win the World Cup.
7: Poro chance to cross, hooks it in. Williams badly knocks it down. It's free. It's a goal. It's free.
5: Ferran Torres' first goal of this year's tournament was the goal of his life, and it put Spain back on top of the soccer world.
7: Spain, for the second time in their history, have won the World Cup.
5: Fox Sports on that call. Vice President J.D. Vance and Second Lady Usha Vance are the proud parents of a new baby. The vice president issued a statement this afternoon saying, quote, "We are excited to announce that our baby boy, Alec Neil Vance, was born this morning. Usha and the baby are happy and healthy, and our kids are overjoyed to meet their little brother." The vice president also sending thanks to the staff at Walter Reed Medical Center and the White House Medical Unit. 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